0: Rob Fain for Ben. Welcome back to the program. Talking about 9/11, it's the 25th anniversary. Jessica Cardalia is a national correspondent for News Nation, kind enough to join us. Jessica, welcome to the program.
1: Hey, thanks so much for having me. Good afternoon to you. It's been a very busy day here, to say the least.
0: Well, I was going to say, there's a whole new generation now, teenagers and young adults who were born well after 9/11. What are you noticing when it comes to schools and museums and families talking about this 25th anniversary?
1: You know, it's hard to believe because a quarter century later, roughly 100 million Americans, so one in three, were not even born when the attacks happened. So today's annual commemoration ceremony really centered on the victims and the families who return here year after year to make sure that their names are never forgotten. But there's also an emphasis on education and making sure that these younger students and the next generation and the generations to follow really understand what took place here in America. So today's ceremony had moments of silence. You can hear a helicopter overhead. There's a lot of activity here in Manhattan today, so I hope you can hear me well. But the ceremony had those moments of silence. The precise times were when the two planes hit the Twin Towers, then when each tower fell, the attack on the Pentagon, and the crash of Flight 93, which was in Shanksville, Pennsylvania. The first moment of silence came at 8:46 this morning. That is the exact time that American Airlines Flight 11 hit the North Tower back on September 11, 2001. And this year, organizers added an additional moment of silence after all of the names were read, and that was to honor the people who survived September 11th, but then later died from illnesses and injuries tied to toxic exposure at Ground Zero. So many people, I spoke with a deputy, retired FDNY deputy fire chief, who said, you know, for all the firefighters who were there that day, it didn't stop then, right? So after the rescue turned to recovery efforts, so many people stayed on, and for about 9 months after, just the cleanup process and them continuing to breathe in that debris. He's a two-time cancer survivor himself. So also today in New York, 2,977 empty chairs were set up in Bryant Park. That's several blocks away from Ground Zero. And they were to honor the victims who were killed on 9/11.
0: Unbelievable. And I just wanted to quickly, before I let you go, I just want to talk about the rhetoric that's been going on between Canada and the United States. You're broadcasting across Canada now. This rhetoric feels like it was kind of put aside for a day like today, and everybody kind of galvanized as one.
1: You know, yeah, and thank goodness. You know, and I'm sure I hope that your listeners understand that, you know, politics is politics. You know, we love Canada, and it was very

0: how different it was. But we certainly appreciate all the love and support that's really coming from around the world.
1: Jessica, the fact you made time for us, much appreciated. Enjoy the rest of your afternoon.
0: Thank you so much for including me. Have a great day.
1: You as well. Jessica Cartalicia is a national correspondent for News Nation, joining us here on the Ben Mulrooney Show. I'm Rob Fay filling in today. I'm going to keep the phone lines open all afternoon. 416-607-6400 is the way that you can interact with the show. We've had some great calls already in the first hour of this show. Just talking about where you were. Maybe you knew somebody that was in Manhattan or in New York. And I really value the fact that you haven't gone down the rabbit hole of conspiracy theories. We've just tried to keep it above board and really talk about the, you know, the ways that we heard it and the ways that we felt it and smelt it. You know, one of the things that I will add, and I know that Jon Stewart has been banging the drum maybe louder than anybody, is the air that was in New York City for hours and days and weeks. We got a little audio here of Jon Stewart that I want to play because he is still talking about the same challenges that some of these survivors and some that didn't make it are facing.
2: The city began covering their 3 weeks in, there was poison in the air and on the ground and in the windowsills and in your air conditioners and covering your pets and your clothes. And it stayed there for months.
1: Yeah. So this is why they have this new seventh moment of silence. His first on-air appearance in New York after 9/11 came when The Daily Show returned on September the 20th. That was 9 days after the attacks. And after he got through the main speaking points and speaking directly to Americans with a lot of emotion, he mentioned the air. And he got into this, talking about the fact that right now there's a lot of problems with the health and the breathing for all of these first responders that went in. And in the years that followed, Jon Stewart turned that personal connection into long-term advocacy that is still going on to this conversation, and he really locked in on 9/11 first responders. And he actually, I think it was 2015, pressured Congress to pass and fully fund the James Sadroga 9/11 Health and Compensation Act, which would bring sick responders on air and basically shame any lawmaker that stalled the bill. So here we are in September 2026, and Stewart, again, standing alongside, this time New York City Mayor Zoran Mamdani, talks about the fact that the city just this week released more than 170,000 pages of records about toxic air in and around Ground Zero in the months after the attacks. And basically, as you heard in the clip, is accused officials of having covered it up to get back to business as usual. Well, all of these people in this area breathed in this poisonous dust. It is amazing to me that this is a conversation that is still happening 25 years after the fact that we're still just peeling back the layers of the onion when it comes to just the certain facets of 9/11 that nobody in the media really wanted to pick up on or maybe didn't even know about, but government agencies and government officials did. And the fact that Jon Stewart continues to bang this drum is it's impressive, because a lot of times when you don't get advocacy on your side early on, sometimes it can be tough to really get back on the horse, but he continues to do it. And again, you look at the numbers of the people that passed away, more than 7,000 people affected by this. And we're talking first responders. We're talking about a number of people that really needed help and just weren't getting it from a number of administrations, I'll have you know. This goes through Obama. This goes through Biden. This goes through Trump, both versions. And it's interesting. By the way, I will say this. You had all of the living presidents currently in the United States at a ceremony today. You had George W. You had Biden. You had Clinton. Obama was there, but at the New York one, Donald Trump was not there. He was at the Pentagon. J.D. Vance, the vice president of the United States, was beside Biden and Obama and Clinton, which to me is a little telling. I don't want to get into the politic of it too much on 9/11. We can circle back on this during the weekend show, but the reality is that is a very glaring omission at a ceremony honoring 9/11 families and those who passed away in that tragedy, that a current sitting United States president is not at that particular event, especially when you have all of the other living presidents

0: that are there as well. So, yeah, we could talk about that as well. Again, as I mentioned, I'm going to keep the phone lines open throughout the show today. Today, 416-607-6400. If you're listening from anywhere in the country, I got you. I'll pick up the dime. 1-888-225-TALK is the way that you can engage with the show today. All right, we're going to take a break here. When we come back, there's been a boatload to talk about first responders. Heck, I just used some of this segment to talk about it. What heroes they were back on 9/11, especially in the aftermath. But what is seldom discussed is the psychological impact of the journalists who covered these traumatic events. So on the other side, as we continue to rumble forward with the Ben Mulrooney Show, we're going to speak with an expert, a professor in the Department of Psychiatry, there we go. Anthony Feinstein is standing by. I'm going to work on my English during the break, but when we come back, we're going to get into the delicate subject of how the psychological impacts 25 years later still affect many. We'll get into that conversation next.
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1: Rob Fien for Ben. Welcome back to the program. 25 years after 9/11, we talk a lot about the physical toll on survivors and first responders in the city itself. But what about the psychological scars carried by the journalist who had to cover it? I mean, I have talked to people that have gone through depression, morale injuries, PTSD. These are real risks for reporters who live through the disasters and have to do so on deadline. Joining us, Dr. Anthony Feinstein. He is the professor of psychiatry at the University of Toronto and Sunnybrook, and also the author of Shooting War and Moral Courage. He spent years studying trauma and resilience in war correspondence and investigative journalist. Dr. Feinstein, it's great to have you with us today.
2: Very pleased to be with you.
1: Well, 25 years on, Doctor, how do you see 9/11 in terms of its psychological impact, not just on survivors and first responders, but on the journalists who covered it?
2: So, you know, a couple of weeks after 9/11, I was invited down to New York by CNN to spend some time in the newsroom to see how journalists were doing. Being a researcher, I used the opportunity to collect a lot of data. We had recently completed a study looking at how journalists who covered war responded to war. So we had a comparison group, which was journalists who defined their work by war reporting. And now I have an opportunity to look at domestic journalists, as it were, having to cover a very great trauma, which was 9/11. And we showed that in the early aftermath of the attacks of 9/11, the psychological responses in journalists in New York City were very similar to the kinds of responses that you saw with journalists covering war. Were very prominent symptoms of post-traumatic stress disorder and depression and anxiety. And the PTSD symptoms encompass things like difficulty with flashbacks, nightmares, recurrent intrusive recollections of the trauma, irritability, difficulty falling asleep, etc. So the psychological condition was quite similar to war journalists in the aftermath of conflict.
1: One of the things, Doctor, and I speak a little bit from experience, I didn't cover 9/11 for a newsroom, but the deadline element, I don't think a lot of people realize the pressure that a lot of journalists are under to not just tell the story, but to tell it repetitively and progress the story further with an egg timer essentially hanging on their shoulder. Is that a part of the reason that some of these journalists to this day still deal with some of the symptoms that they face?
2: You know, you make a very good point. And you're quite right. The journalists were working very long hours because it was such an intense story. Because it demanded so much of them, they were putting in long hours at the office. Sleep patterns were being disrupted because of that. The usual routines of, you know, going home for a weekend, and that ended. And so this relentless coverage of a very traumatic story came with a lot of challenges, and there was an element of burnout to it. So I think the physical demands of the job at the time became very intense. And I think that certainly made it a lot more difficult for the journalists to manage their emotional responses, because I think they were exhausted by the amount of hours that they were devoted to the story.
1: Mm. How does covering an attack in your own city or just even in your own country differ psychologically from reporting on a war that is abroad?
2: You know, that's another fantastic question. And so, up until then, the research that we had done looked at Western journalists who flew into, you know, war zones that were far away from home and spent 4 to 6 weeks there and then came back to a safe place. And suddenly with 9/11, you know, you were kind of living in the midst of it. Subsequently, we've, you know, done work in Mexico, for example, with journalists covering very difficult stories, very dangerous stories, living, you know, being harassed by the cartels, and they can't leave. Living in the midst of all this violence, that can have a very negative effect on their psychological well-being as well. So with the New York journalists, it was tough because they were living in the midst of a community that had been deeply traumatized. They knew people who had been killed. A colleague of theirs had been killed. This was no longer a remote event that took place, you know, far away in a distant land. This was something right on their doorstep, and they had to deal with it. So it made it definitely more difficult for them. That said,
1: Anthony. Oh, sorry.
2: And I just mentioned there's some good news to this as well, that 1 year after 9/11, when we went back to collect data, the psychological responses in journalists had improved significantly. Their distress was much less, their PTSD scores were much lower, depression was much less. And I think that's because of built-in resilience, the fact that they could get therapy, but also because there were no further attacks directed at New York City and Washington.
1: Mm. Anthony Feinstein, professor in the Department of Psychiatry at the University of Toronto and Sunnybrook Health Science Centers, also the author of a couple of books here, Shooting War, which is 19 profiles of investigative journalists, and as well as the book Moral Courage, both published by G Editions in New York. A great question here that was pitched to me by Danny: is counseling offered in the aftermath of an event like this? Like, do journalists feel like they can take time off afterwards if needed, maybe just to process or try to heal?
2: You know, I think 9/11 was one of those seminal events in our lives that started to change the way journalists worked, and news organizations, because of the magnitude of the trauma, became more aware of the psychological effects of this kind of work. Up until then, trauma was not routinely offered trauma counseling was not routinely offered to journalists, but it started to change in some news organizations after 9/11. I think, you know, the magnitude of this event was a catalyst to bring about some change.
1: I think absolutely it was. And I think there's a lot of people that look back on this now and say that this was a turning point when it's, you know, as to where we handle our journalists and their mental health. Historically, doctor, and I can speak of this because I've been through it, newsrooms have always had this kind of suck it up culture. I mentioned that it might have changed after 9/11. Are media organizations today doing enough to support the mental health of staff? I mean, I know that I kind of mentioned it here, but when I think of what's going on in the world today, is there still a stigma around admitting that you're struggling?
2: You know, the landscape has changed a lot in the last 25 years, a quarter century. I think it depends where you look. Within big American news organizations, Canadian, British, European, there's a much greater awareness of the trauma that journalists can confront. When you go to the global south and many other countries, this is not even on their radar. So I think it really depends on which, you know, which country, which region you're working in. But even within our, you know, Western societies, Western newsrooms, there's still more that could be done. Recognition of moral injury, for example, and moral distress. There's a lot of work that needs to be done there. And with mental illness, unfortunately, there still is a stigma. Even with all the progress made over the last quarter century, stigma still for some people is a, you know, very powerful force that keeps them away from therapy.
1: Doctor, before I let you go, if I was to say, okay, let's look ahead here to when the next major disaster or attack happens, what practical steps could a journalist or a news director take to protect mental health? Is there a way that we could recognize the symptoms in themselves? And what would the first move be to make sure that we could protect our employees or ourselves?
2: Yeah, I think this is happening already in many news organizations. I think education is absolutely key. Educating journalists and their news managers about what the risks are, educating people about what are the symptoms of PTSD, what to look out for, what are the early warning signs. I think the pandemic, the COVID pandemic, certainly helped with this by, you know, moving mental health to the forefront. But I'm a big fan of education. Education. That's how you change.
1: Doctor, what a pleasure to have you on the show today, especially with your expertise. I hope we talk again soon.
2: Yeah, thank you for your interest.
1: Absolutely. One thing I will say, when you have a guy like Dr. Anthony Feinstein on the program here, especially with his background here, you listen, one little caveat to this conversation, and I've been able to cover a couple of relatively big stories in Canada. The after effect, you don't get a chance to deal with it. If I can just get on my soapbox here for a second. And the reason is, the next story is right there. And that's one of the things, I think that's why I pressed him a little bit on what can journalists do and what can editors do to really help with mental health. Because I think a lot of people say, well, that was Monday's problem. Tuesday's a new set of problems and it's time to just get after it. And we don't take time to decompress. And especially, I can't even imagine what it would have been like to cover 9/11 in New York City or lower Manhattan, where you could smell it, taste it, feel it, see it, hear it. That for me would have been probably, especially as a cub reporter back as I was in the old days, probably would have been too much. But the only thing that I could say now, and I know that there's certain agencies that quote unquote say they do it, they're happy to talk. The best thing you can do is take care of yourself. And if your employer's not going to do it for you, sometimes you just got to pull back and say, you know what, like it or lump it, I'm taking some time for myself to do it. And I don't just say this of journalists. I say this of in any sector right there. If you're not getting the mental support that you need from your workplace, then I think you got to, you know, assess your workplace, because your mental health, you only get one kick at this rock that we're all rotating on right now. And if people aren't there for your best interest, then it's time to find a place where they will look out for your best interests. All right, bottom of the hour, when we come back, Pierre Poilievre has drawn a line. We'll find out what that's all about. And also, Canada has forged a 100-year pact that involves drones and defense. We'll talk about all that next.
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1: Welcome back to the program. Rob Fay in for Ben today. Ben will be back in the big chair on Monday. But you know what? I thought yesterday was a pretty good day for Canadians optically. Let me explain. And I know how this show usually skews, so bear with me for a second here while I try to do this, because not everything was solved yesterday. But for once, both of our main political leaders looked like they were actually working for Canadians, not just for their party, not just for the cameras or the country. On one side, you had Conservative leader Pierre Poilievre on CNBC Squawk Box speaking directly to an American audience right in the middle of a heated trade war with President Donald Trump. And when asked about the Canada-US tensions, he made a pointed choice. He refused to attack Prime Minister Mark Carney, quote unquote, on foreign soil. I'm going to play a little bit of the audio here. This is Pierre Poilievre making the rounds south of the border.
15: Look, I'm not going to attack my prime minister on foreign soil. It's just not something I'm going to do. The administration hit us with tariffs first, and everything escalated thereafter. And my mission here is to fight for my country, not to score political points domestically. Politics ends at the border.
1: That said, I think he did score some political points, whether he wanted to or not. And one of the things that I have long said on my show, the National Weekend Show, is that Pierre Poilievre for a long time has been looking desperately to get into this conversation. I mean, he hasn't been able to go to Parliament Hill and debate Mark Carney. Mark Carney's been able to keep him at an arm's length. So whoever's idea it was within the Conservative Party to say, you know what, let's go do a media junket down south of the border, it was a brilliant execution because he looked composed, he looked very on point, and showed that he is still kind of on Team Canada here. Like I said, instead of using a U.S. platform to score domestic points, he said Canadians are wounded and were confused about how Canada and its economy became a key target for Trump. To me, that's a subtle but a really important signal. It tells voters, listen, I might disagree with this government, but when we're dealing with the outside world, I'm still putting Canada first. And in an era where partisan fighting often spills over into every international appearance, that restraint was really impressive. And I posted that last night on my social media, and I wore it. There's no doubt about it. I probably get followed a little more from the left than I do the right. But it projects unity. And even if it's temporary, it kind of reminds us, and it reminds Ottawa and Washington, that while Canadians argue fiercely at home, we don't invite foreigners to join the fight. So on the same day that the leader of the opposition is doing his rounds, Prime Minister Mark Carney talking with Ukraine and signed a deal that is a 100-year partnership between Canada and Kyiv. And this isn't just a photo op. This declaration lays out a really long-term framework covering defense and security. There's some trade in there. There's some investment. There's some energy. There's some critical minerals. And the first concrete pieces involve drone production and defense industry investment. And Mark Carney even joked that, you know what, right now I think we've only got 2,000 drones in this country, but we're working to get that number up fast. They want millions of drones to help defend both countries against Russia's ongoing war. For Canada, if I'm reading the tea leaves right, and correct me if I'm wrong, this does several things all at once. It backs a key ally in a brutal war of aggression, and it is still a war of aggression. But it builds up our own defense industrial base, and it signals that Canada is serious about being a long-term security partner and not just a check writer. And that's one of the things that I think we've had issue with our government over the last several years. It feels like it's just a good old-fashioned handout. So optically, this is it's pretty strong as well. It shows that the Canadian Prime Minister is standing shoulder to shoulder with a country that is fighting for its survival while tying that support to jobs and technology here at home. And it also says, listen, we're not just going to send you aid. We're going to build a relationship that's going to outlast this war and this government. So if you put Poilievre together on one side and Carney on the other, yesterday, to me, sent a pretty clear message. It might be rare, but it's still there. On a world stage, Canada can speak with more than one voice. And they can do so coherently. Poilievre, by refusing to turn a U.S. interview into a partisan battering ram, showed that the opposition doesn't have to mean undermining the country abroad. Carney, by locking in this century-long partnership with Ukraine, shows that Canada is willing to think in generational terms, not just election cycles. Because voters are tired of leaders who seem more interested in winning arguments than solving problems. Try the other side of the border. But yesterday, both men looked like they understood that Canadians want competence and not just combat. And that is why optics matter. And again, some will say it's quote-unquote just optics. But this all shapes how allies see us, how adversaries test us, and how Canadians feel about their own country. When a leader projects unity on core national interests. That has real effects. And it makes it harder for foreign capitals to play Ottawa against the opposition parties. It makes it easier for diplomats to argue that Canada speaks for more than just the governing party of the day. And it gives citizens a reason to feel that whatever their politic, their country is being taken seriously on the world stage. Does it mean all is well in Canadian politics? Of course not. We still have a ton of disagreements on taxes. You know, Polyev went right at the Liberals and Mark Carney about China. Like right down Broadway, a 2-0 fastball right down the middle. And said, I don't know what we're doing with that. And you know what? I think there's a lot of Americans south of the border that would sit back and say, that makes a lot of sense. So it wasn't a perfect game thrown by Polyev if you're a Liberal, but I think if you're a conservative, that's a conversation that's been long overdue. But again, to pull the lens back here, I think yesterday set a bar. When you step outside of the country, you represent all of us. And when you commit to long-term partnerships, you think beyond the next poll. So again, if both Carney and Polyev can keep even a fraction of that tone and vision that we saw yesterday, I think we're better off for it. For at least one day, at least, it felt like both men remembered that. And for Polyev, who has desperately been looking to get back into the conversation, like I said right at the beginning of this segment, whoever thought that it was a good idea for him to go south of the border and do the media bit, genius. Could not have come at a better time. All right, want to talk about this story as well. MapQuest posts billboards in Chicago with directions to Lake Ontario in response to Donald Trump's executive order. So MapQuest is doubling down on its decision to continue the name Lake Ontario on its map, and they took out a 6-foot billboard in Chicago to do it. Isn't that crazy that we're still talking about U.S. President Donald Trump signing an executive order to rename Lake Ontario Lake America? I'm not even going to get into the Lake Pennsylvania stupidity. Now all of a sudden you got people south of the border that think, oh, if we renamed one, we'll just rename them all. Makes no sense, but, you know, is what it is. But the fact that MapQuest is standing up to the Donald and standing up to the powers that be that said, listen, this was an executive order. It was signed by the President of the United States. And MapQuest is like, yep, sounds good. Keeping it the same. And then actually takes out an ad in Chicago. I'd be downloading MapQuest if I was you. I think that's great. And by the way, one thing just before you go to the break here, Canadian pump prices, enjoy them today. They came down several cents today. You know, the national average for a liter of regular right now is just above $1.80. But it might come back in a big way. As soon as they make that switch to the winter blend for the summer blend, buckle up because it's coming. So enjoy it right now. If you could push, pull, drag your car, what do they say when you do it a trade? If you can find a way to get to the gas station and get some of that good stuff today, today would be the day to do it because there is a significant drop in gas prices. But again, as we hear from Dan Batag and many of those in that community, fill up while you can. All right, we're going to take a break here. Today has been a very heavy day. And again, I've got my phone lines open to you. Feel free to call at any point. I'm more than happy to take your call at 416-607-6400 if you want to talk about anything 9/11 related or anything that we've talked about on the show. We're going to lighten it up in the final segment of our national portion of the show. I got a question for you, ladies. 89% of women, this is 9 out of 10 women, expect their partner to do this. I will let you know on the other side of the break what this is. As a dude that's been through this, I can't believe the number's as dramatic as it is. But when we come back, 9 out of 10 women expect their partner to do this. Stick around so you can find out what this is. I'm Rob Fay. This is the Ben Mulrooney Show.
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1: All right, welcome back to the program. Rob Fay in for Ben here on a Friday. Man, I was hoping we would get to this story, and I was trying to think, do I pitch this as a glass half full or a glass half empty story if you're a man? Let's do the glass half empty. You know, the pessimism, it's abound. Women are far less likely to be attracted to someone who earns less than them, and most men are kind of cool with it. How about this? 89% of women said they wish that their ideal partner earned more than them. Do you want to know how much they want you to make if you're just the average Joe? And this is in USD. $160,000 is the average ask. Danny Vaughn is show producer, and we were talking about this before we went on air. I said, Danny, you got to come on and do this segment with me because there's no way that a dude can do this on his own. Danny, welcome to the show.
27: Oh boy, yeah, this story is a lot.
1: Okay, walk me through this, and I know what I think. I'm a little offended. Like, I work really hard, but 160 isn't in my price range here. Does that mean I just box myself from 90% of the women out there?
27: Apparently it does. This is wildly, unrealistic. I mean, in this day and age, I don't know. I mean, sure, it'd be great if your future partner makes $1 million a year, but I mean, 160,000 US, that is a lot of coin. Most people do not make that money, especially if you're younger and starting out in life. So, I don't know. Maybe this is why a lot of the younger generation are either not dating at all or they're single. They have really no plans to marry. It boggles the mind.
1: Yeah, I don't know. I think of it from a guy perspective. If somebody looked at me and said, yeah, you got to get with me, but it's going to cost you $160,000, I'd be like, see ya. It would be that fast. Now, the new survey from matchmaking platform Keeper finds that only 11% of women say their, quote, ideal match can earn less than they do. 61% of men said they don't care if their partner makes less. And the poll isn't just eight guys hanging out at the pub. The poll surveyed 9,630 mostly heterosexual users, about half men, half women. And get a load of this. They said that these numbers have tripled over the last 50 years, which means it used to be one out of three women would be like, yeah, it'd be nice if he could make a lot more money than me. And now it seems with this new culture, 9 out of 10 women want you not only to make more as a man, but make well into the six figures.
27: See, I think that even if a man does make a lot of money, I think they have to think strategically. Do you, even if you drive a really fancy car, do you want to advertise that, let's say, on your dating profile? You know, a lot of men, they'll pose in a picture with their car, whether it's their car or someone else's car. But think about, like, who are you trying to attract? Are you trying to attract women who are mostly interested in whether you have a lot of money? Because that's who you're attracting if you're posting those sorts of pictures. So I don't know if that's the way to go. Even if you have a lot of money, I would not be flaunting it or advertising it, because I would much prefer that somebody, you know, was interested in me for other reasons, for my personality, for, you know, just not for how much I earn.
1: All right. So I did a little bit of research, Danny. Just before this segment, I'm like, you know what? What are people putting on their profiles these days? You can't just put looking to avoid a gold digger. I don't think that will sell well. But here's a couple of ones that came to mind. This one says, important compatibility question. Is a taco date still fancy if we add guac?
27: It is, actually, because guac usually costs extra. And in this affordability crisis, I think if you're willing to fork over the extra. No, anyway, you know what? Keep the first dates simple. Not just the first date, but like the first few dates, keep it simple. Going out to a nice restaurant costs a fortune. And you may be 5-10 minutes into the conversation with someone brand new and realize that they're boring, or you dislike them, or they chew with their mouth open, or they make a lot of noise, mm-hmm. and you are looking for the exit, which is understandable. That's fine. So you don't want to invest a lot of money. And also, if someone's going to be like, no, if we're just doing a coffee date or something, I'm not interested. I'm only interested in a nice restaurant. That might not be the person for you anyway. So it's better to cut your losses, not invest too much money or time in someone like that. Because it's sad to me that money, it seems to be such a priority instead of focusing
1: on
27: the things.
1: It's style. I did a story on this, Danny, a couple of weekends ago, talking about what the average date in Canada costs. And I'm not talking about a first date, but just the average date. And it broke it down by city. This is amazing to me. All right. So across 10 different Canadian cities, what do you think the average date? Let's get the average, Danny. How much do you think a first date costs?
27: See, it depends, I guess, if they're doing dinner and stuff. But, I mean, even a movie, if you're getting popcorn and a drink, that's going to set you back $60, $80 for a couple.
1: Well, they included food, drinks, tickets to an event, transportation, and prep. And the average, this is the average, Danny, not even just the high end. The average date in this country right now costs you $175. I used to borrow 20 bucks from my mom when I was, you know, trying to get out into the game. But in Brampton, it's 145. In Ottawa, it's 165. The highest one is Vancouver. They're $221 for a first date.
27: There we go. This, now we know why young people are just not dating, because that's, no, you know what, though? Let's have more reasonable expectations. A first date, why is a first date dinner and an event? No, no, no, that's too much. I mean, unless you've been texting this person for a long time and you're in deep and you kind of have a strong feeling that this could be the one, that's too much on a first date, I think.
1: If she's the one, then she's going to ask me to put my wallet away and say, let's do something cooler that is for free.
27: There you go. Exactly.
1: If she's the one.
27: Yeah. I keep the first date simple. And that way there's, you know what, there's less pressure too. And as the woman, I would not want a guy to take me to a really expensive restaurant or, you know, spend a lot on some kind of tickets to an event or something, because I don't know, then you get into feeling maybe a bit awkward or feeling like, is he going to think that I owe him something? I don't know. I would rather avoid that. Let's keep it more basic and see how the first date goes before committing to something bigger.
1: Was it Seinfeld where Elaine went on the date with a guy at a sporting event and he showed up and he had his face painted and he had his shirt off and his chest was painted? That would be an awesome first date. I think it was Seinfeld, because I remember watching that thinking that's unbelievable. But you know what, Danny, we could talk about this all day. I wish we could, but we've probably got to get to some other things as well. But thank you for understanding, and thank you for giving the average dude out there that's listening a little bit of hope that not everybody out there is just trying to get the big ticket item. So Danny, thank you for this.
27: 160,000, unbelievable.
1: Yeah, okay. 160,000. I got to call Dave Cadeau pretty quick here. I think we date nobody on those numbers, but that's okay. I digress. All right, we're going to take a break here in about a minute's time here. On the other side of the break, for our audience that's going to be sticking around, Premier Doug Ford says that he is open to discussing involuntary treatment for people that are battling addiction. I know there's certain people in our network that we're going to drop off with here at the end of the hour, but for the Toronto audience, this is a conversation that I think many of us from different provinces can have with you about this, because it is a very delicate dance. And I think whether you're listening today in Manitoba, dare we say British Columbia or Central Canada, it's great for some, it's not great for others. So we're going to comb through the challenges here now that Doug Ford says he is open to discussing involuntary treatment for people that are battling addiction. I say thank you to our national audience. Thank you for making me a part of your afternoon. I'm Rob Fay in for Ben today. We say good afternoon to you. To our Toronto audience, again, coming up, we're going to talk about involuntary treatment for people that are battling addiction. It is a big challenge. It is a big ticket item. How will that help Doug Ford in the polls? We'll talk about all of that next.
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30: From the National Newsroom of the Canadian Press, I'm Hannah Stoles. Gander, Newfoundland has remembered the day the world stood still. The ceremony commemorating the 25th anniversary of the September 11th terrorist attack has wrapped up after speeches, music, and remembrance. Former Canadian Prime Minister Jean Chrétien drew a standing ovation for a pointed message directed at Americans.
31: Yes, Canada is generous, open country, and Canadians are tolerant and kind. But never mistake our generosity for weakness.
30: Chrétien, who was the Prime Minister of Canada on 9/11, recalled triggering Article 5 of NATO, which states that an armed attack against one NATO member is considered an attack against all of them. Hundreds gathered Friday on a remote stretch of the prairies to remember the 9/11 attacks in a ceremony that also affirmed the close bond between Canada and the U.S. At the International Peace Garden that straddles the border between Manitoba and North Dakota, visitor Heidi Kirsten says it's important to remember that good prevails.
32: I mean, there's always people that want to hurt other people, and a political statement or a racial statement, and there's always going to be evil in this world, unfortunately. But then love and community overrides that.
30: Firefighters from across southern Manitoba took part in the ceremony that was centered around steel girders recovered from the wreckage of the Twin Towers. Economists think inflation held steady at 3% last month as gasoline prices dropped from earlier in the summer. Statistics Canada is set to release its latest Consumer Price Index report for August on Monday. Elevated gas prices have been the main source of inflationary pressure, while the rest of the economy is stable. Volatile gas prices throughout the spring and summer were driven by the war in Iran, but those hostilities were less turbulent in August. Nova Scotia plans to expand protections for people affected by intimate images generated by artificial intelligence. The government's new bill amends the Provincial Intimate Images and Cyber Protections Act. It provides legal protection for victims of cyberbullying and the sharing of intimate images online. But Nova Scotia's justice minister says the proposed changes would expand the definition of an intimate image and reduce the burden on victims when they ask a court to order the images removed. Film fans from near and far were out on a blocked-out portion of King Street, also known as Festival Street, to soak in the atmosphere of the Toronto International Film Festival. Julia Wigder of Toronto says TIFF is a special event for the city each year.
10: It being such a prestigious film festival, but also allowing fans to be a part of it, it's just a really awesome time.
30: More than 200 feature-length and short films from dozens of countries across six continents are due to screen over the 10-day festival. This is the Canadian Press. In sports, Max Domi will not be on the ice when the Toronto Maple Leafs open training camp next week. The 31-year-old winger will be evaluated when the club officially reconvenes, but remains out indefinitely due to complications from off-season surgery on an undisclosed injury. Top prospect Gavin McKenna won't be making his Toronto Maple Leafs debut this weekend after all. Media reports say the forward won't participate in the four-team NHL Prospect Challenge in Gatineau, Quebec. The Toronto Blue Jays host the Baltimore Orioles in the opener of a pivotal series between the division rivals. Toronto is a game back of the Cleveland Guardians for the final wildcard berth in the American League. Baltimore is three games back of Cleveland. And two-time CFL Most Outstanding Defensive Player, Mathieu Betts, has signed a one-year extension with the BC Lions. The 31-year-old Montreal native became the first Canadian to win the league's Top Defensive Player award twice after earning the honor again last season. From the Canadian Press, I'm Hannah Stoles.
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12: Hey, welcome in, folks. I'm back after some time away at the Burning Man Festival. More on that next week. But tonight's show, it's going to be a good one. Here's what's coming up. Have you noticed price gouging has gone high tech? Algorithms can now figure out how badly you need to buy something and how much you'll tolerate paying for it. So how and why do large retailers get away with this? We'll tell you in 10 minutes' time. Then, after that, forget the alpha male, meet the hype husband, the guy proudly cheering while his more successful wife crushes it. Think Travis Kelce and Taylor Swift. Towards the end of the hour, is this enthusiastic husband energy the sexiest career move in showbiz? All right, that's going to be some of the show today. There's going to be more. Let's dive in. Breaking news from far outer space. Astronomers may have caught a star trying and failing to produce one of the universe's most violent explosions. It didn't die properly, I think. The result is a strange cosmic halfway house that could rewrite everything we know about how stars perish. I am here with Brendan O'Connor, an astrophysicist at Carnegie Mellon University, to break this down for us. Brendan, why are we so excited about a star not doing something dramatic?
13: Yeah, good question. So in this case, these kind of stars, most commonly about one time a day, we have these satellites in space, and one time a day they detect what's called a gamma ray burst, which is, as the name says, a burst of gamma rays lasting between a few seconds to hundreds of seconds. Basically, these explosions are releasing the amount of energy that our sun produces over its entire 10 billion year lifespan in the matter of these few seconds.
12: You wouldn't want to get caught in a gamma ray burst. You might get cancer. It's very bright.
13: No, they would be extinction level events for if we're too close to them. Yeah.
12: But when they're very far away, they still show up as like a bright flicker, which is kind of amazing. What are they usually?
13: I mean, there was even one in 2022 that disturbed our ionosphere, that interrupted radio communication in the upper atmosphere. So even from 2 billion light years away, they're so powerful that they can cause harm on Earth, potentially, to satellites.
12: And briefly, what exactly is going on in a distant star when we receive these bursts? I mean, I know speed of light, it's many years after, but what went on when these bursts were formed?
13: In this case, this is actually the death of the star. So we have this massive star, about 20 to 30 times the mass of our sun, and it's been producing heavy elements in its core. Basically, its core becomes iron, and that iron is heavy. It wants to collapse in on itself. And eventually, when that pressure, that gravitational pressure, becomes too strong, you can get a black hole that instantaneously forms at the center of the star. And this black hole can launch a jet that basically moves at the speed of light. Basically, 99.999% the speed of light. So really, some of the fastest moving material that we have in the universe. And the gamma rays are produced by this jet. So about once a day, we see something like this. And what happened in this case is we saw an explosion that looked like it should have produced one of these jets, based on everything we know about how these things happen, about what kind of stars are producing them and what kind of supernova follow them. The supernova is basically the imprint of what kind of star exploded and the properties of the star, right? And so when we match that type of supernova in this event to the type we see from gamma ray bursts, it's basically a perfect match. We really expected that there should be a jet in this case. So one of the things that we did is used X-ray and radio observations to probe that fastest moving jet. So one of the things that we did is used X-ray and radio observations to probe that fastest moving ejecta. So we use the channel.

0: except it's happening at the speed of light, and it's on much larger scales, much more energy. This produces X-ray and radio brightness. So what we could do in this case is look for this, and actually we found none of it. So basically, every other gamma ray burst we've ever seen, we can rule out that there was a jet based on that. We didn't see what we were hoping to see, and that was something that was really exciting here.
1: Is this a new class of object? Is it? What are some possible explanations for something like this?
0: Yeah, I think we think it's the same class of object, but the star must have had some slightly different properties so that when it exploded, for some reason, it didn't launch a jet. And basically, these kind of things, these what's called choked jets, where it maybe tries to launch a jet, but it's not powerful enough to break out of the star, because you still have all this material, a star, around the center of it, and this jet has to pile drive through that material. And this can be really hard. So these choked jets have been theorized for about three decades or more, and this is really the best case of one we've seen. So for some reason, the star maybe didn't have enough angular momentum. It might not have been spinning rapidly enough. It might have had some additional material around it. Maybe it was too large in size to pile out. So there's some possibilities. But it's unexpected. Based on everything we've seen about these kind of stars exploding, it's telling us that there's some more diversity about the properties of these stars at their death than we thought previously.
1: If Christopher Nolan were to set Interstellar 2 near this object, you know, Interstellar, that famous black hole video, it was amazing, and apparently astronomers thought it was as close to real as we can get. What would this look like?
0: It's probably like the Death Star exploding, right? We all have this picture of this massive object, a circular spherical object exploding, and it, you know, the spherical ejecta goes out in all directions. In this case, the material is moving at basically 10% or more the speed of light. So you wouldn't want to be too close to it in this Christopher Nolan movie. That would be really not fun to get hit by this.
1: Yeah, you'd get a headache. At best, you'd get a headache. At the worst, you would be completely destroyed.
0: Or blinded, yeah, right? We can't look at our sun for too long. And this is many, many, many suns in terms of brightness that this explosion would be.
1: Is it possible that it's an instrument misreading this thing, or is this, and if not, are you expecting to see more, you know, explosions without gamma ray bursts like this in the future?
0: So it can't be something misreading it, right? So we have really good calibration of these telescopes, and we know when we see something we expect to see and when we see something that's different. So that's very certain, and everybody who's looked at this data agrees on that. What is probably going on is that these shock breakout emissions, which is basically what we've seen is the first light from the supernova, the first light break out of that stellar surface, it's hard to catch. It lasts very briefly, and it's not happening at gamma rays in this case. So when I said that we see about one gamma ray burst a day, I'm talking about satellites and a network of satellites in space that have really large field of views. They can see almost half the sky or more at one time instantaneously. But we do not have this capability at the X-ray wavelength. So it's really a case of something has to happen in that field of view of that telescope, or you'll miss it forever. And you get no opportunity to see it again. So it's really a rarity, sort of a luck-based thing.
1: Now, why are these objects so cool to study in the first place? Is it true that the materials that make up life and all the stuff that we find here on Earth are from explosions like this?
0: Yeah, absolutely. So stars are the way we produce the elements that we have on Earth. The way the chemical evolution of the cosmos has happened is basically stars continuously and generations of stars building up different populations of metals that are, yeah, critical to life on Earth, critical to laptops and the things that we're using to communicate this radio show. And, you know, without these kinds of explosions, we wouldn't have these things. So one of the reasons to study them is to understand, yeah, where these elements are coming from, and what is actually the dominant source of producing these elements. So there's a few options. One is these kinds of explosions, and the other is compact binary mergers. And right now there's a big debate as to which is producing the most of these heavy elements, and that's why we need to keep studying them.
1: And scientists on both sides will fight to the death over the answer. Probably. Actually, probably not.
0: Not the death, but they'll fight.
1: They'll fight. They'll yell. You don't want to get a bunch of astrophysicists yelling at each other. That sounds scary to me. Brendan O'Connor is an astrophysicist at Carnegie Mellon University. Coming up after the break, how price gouging has gone high tech. Algorithms can now track demand, urgency, and figure out what you might personally pay for something.

0: thing and charge you it. I'm David Cooper. This is The Last Show.
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0: The price you used to pay for something was a sticker on a product. Now, increasingly, it can be something an algorithm calculates after learning who you are, what you want in real time, and maybe also knowing how badly you want that pricing. I'm here with Lindsay Owen, the author of Gouged, a book that goes into this, and she's also the president of the Groundwork Collaborative. Lindsay, welcome to the show.
12: Thanks so much for having me.
0: Okay. Dynamic pricing, sucker pricing, whatever you want to call it, algorithmic pricing. What's happening to the idea that an item, let's say a roll of toilet paper, has a fixed price?
12: Yeah, pricing has really gone high tech. You know, in some ways, the fair price, the posted price, is actually a relatively modern invention. You know, for thousands of years, we haggled in markets and, you know, you negotiated the price and the seller might have looked you up and down, saw that you had some nice shoes on and decided to charge you a little more. Or maybe you knew a little bit of dirt about the seller and so you were in a stronger position and you got charged a little less. But about 150 years ago, we moved to the price tag, and there are varying sort of stories about how that happened. In my book, I talk about the Quakers and, you know, how frustrated they were with this idea that different people were being charged different prices. They felt like all men were equal under God. Everyone should pay the same amount. They got rid of haggling, started charging fixed prices. In Philadelphia, Pennsylvania, John Wanamaker is credited with putting the price tag in his department store. He was a religious man and was supposedly influenced by the Quakers, but he was also a businessman, and haggling is really time and labor intensive. And so it was much easier, you know, to ring up everyone's goods and get them out of the store, you know, with a nice full basket with the price tag, right? And for, you know, nearly 150 years, we've all been accustomed to that. It's transparent. It's predictable. It means that you and I pay the same amount if we go to the store at the same time. But today, I think, you know, big tech is really changing how pricing works. And in particular, the kind of old cost-plus model that you figured out how much it costs to make an item, stuck a bit of additional margin on top so that you had a profit and let it be, is gone. And today we see a version exactly like you describe of pricing that tries to carefully calibrate the maximum you're willing to pay for every single item in your cart and extract all of the consumer surplus possible for every single item in your cart. So this is a really big shift. And of course, it's made possible by a few things. One, new technologies that follow you around and help estimate your willingness to pay. Do you need it now? Are you a frantic mom in the middle of the night ordering a thermometer because your kid's sick and willing to pay top dollar? You know, companies are able to track a lot of information about us. But also, this is really a story of e-commerce. If you and I are standing in line at the grocery store together and being charged a different amount for the same item, we'd sort of look at each other and look at the cashier and be like, what's going on here? But in e-commerce, we're isolated. I have no idea how much you're being charged. You have no idea how much I'm being charged. And so it's sort of a new frontier for price gouging, in my view.
0: There's a lot there. There's so much there. Like, should companies be allowed to know these things about us? Should they be allowed to know that the mom is frantic about the thermometer because of maybe her Google searches and Google somehow linked with the seller? I'm not saying that happens, but should they be allowed to spy on us? And also, rewinding to what you said, there's something fundamentally different about this than how it might have functioned 1,000 years ago at the bazaar while I'm haggling over a sack of flour. I get to haggle. I get to face the other party. I can't haggle with Amazon. Amazon can just decide what it thinks I'll pay and use its kind of monopoly and two-day or one-day shipping and convenience and the fact that I'm a Prime member and all that to kind of gouge me in kind of a unique way. It's not the bazaar anymore. It's maybe, to me, much worse. Is that your read on it?
12: Absolutely. I mean, you also point to another difference between haggling and the bazaar and the marketplace that we find ourselves in today. And that's that one of the tried and true tactics of the haggler is to walk away, or at least to feign walking away, right? And that presupposes that you have the ability to go get the item elsewhere. You know, it is really it's really difficult to overcharge or gouge someone when they can walk across the street and get the item at a lower price. And so I think, you know, one of the things that's facilitated this reinvention of the ripoff is the corporate consolidation in our economy today. We often have very few options in a host of sectors in the economy for shopping, very little ability to vote with our wallet.
0: Now, just how good are these systems? Are these companies? Are these websites? Are these maybe in the future cameras in the department store with a little screen underneath the toilet paper updating as I walk by? How good are they at surveilling us, knowing what we'll pay? And how good do you think they're going to get in the near future?
12: Yeah. So they're great at tracking us, like absolutely fantastic. And they're able to track almost everything you could imagine. So, you know, when you log in to buy something in the app, obviously the company is collecting a detailed purchase history. We know from research at the Federal Trade Commission that some companies are looking at how long you hover over something with your mouse, even if you never click on it or never buy it. We have seen in looking at patent applications for companies like Walmart and DoorDash that they're creating these really sophisticated consumer intelligence scores or agitation indexes based on things like their estimate of how hungry we are, how quickly we scroll through the menu, things like that. Obviously, our geography, where we log in from, proxies for our income and demographic information. And increasingly, we actually hand over a lot of data ourselves because we talk to these companies. We use their enterprise chatbots. We go and tell Sparky in the Walmart app what we're looking for, or we go into Gemini or Claude or ChatGPT and explain, you know, what we need, right? And as agentic AI becomes a bigger part of the shopping experience and becomes a bigger part of commerce, and it's estimated to be a $5 trillion book of business by 2030, that type of information that you're sharing is really a goldmine in helping companies determine your price point, right? And how much you needed, how urgent the purchase is, how price sensitive you are, all of that. And so we're handing over a lot of information, but I actually think this is just the beginning of what companies are going to be able to pull together.
0: I have a background in tech. I used to be a software engineer. I know what a dark pattern is in kind of software and system design. But for someone who doesn't, what is it? And what are some of the dark patterns in these e-commerce websites, these massive retailers? What are some of the dark patterns that they're using today that would surprise people?
12: Yeah, I think of dark patterns as these sort of user interface manipulations and design techniques that sort of bait you into making purchases or clicking on things that you might not otherwise click on. And the research shows that they really work, right? Randomized control trials with and without dark patterns, like the dark patterns really lure you in. Good examples of dark patterns. One that I always like is, you know, you're trying to cancel a membership or something, and they
0: just don't let you, or the button's gray that says cancel, and it makes it look like the button's disabled when it's not.
12: Yeah, impossible to find the little cancel button. But they also use this trick through dark patterns, something called confer shaming, where, you know, it says something like, are you sure you want to, should you continue with your gym membership, or should you cancel your gym membership and undermine your health, or something like that, you know, like, well, something to make you sort of think twice about whether or not you want to go, you know, go in that direction.
0: Well, I'm here with Lindsay Owens, the author of Gouge, The End of a Fair Price and What That Means for Your Wallet. 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When we come back, we'll talk more about how not only are these companies watching you, but they're watching each other to try to set a price, to sort of, in some sense, collude. We'll be back with Lindsay in a moment.
13: 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That's 1-888-505-6644. The Last Show with David Cooper.
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0: I'm here with someone who calls her book a true crime story, but the perpetrator is not an individual, it's a pricing algorithm. So let's investigate this crime scene that involves rent, fees, corporate concentration, and the disappearance of a fair price. What are we all talking about? Well, let's get into it. I'm here with Lindsay Owen, the author of Gouged and the president of the Groundwork Collaborative. Lindsay, welcome back to the show.
12: Thanks for having me.
0: So we're talking about how big companies collude to do something that they call dynamic pricing or personal pricing. I love how those words are kind of positive rather than surveillance pricing, to basically charge us online using, I don't know, major retailers, a price that they think we'll pay versus what's fair and versus what everyone else is paying. I want to talk about how these companies collude to set these prices. I think airline pricing is one that we all kind of intuitively understand. Why do all airline fares go up at the same time? How do they know to do that? They're not just analyzing you, they're analyzing each other, right?
12: Yeah, absolutely. Companies for a long time have gotten pretty good at tracking competitor data. This is a lot easier than it used to be, where you would have to send someone to your competitor with a clipboard to sort of monitor all the different prices that they were charging and come back and compare to your own. Now, of course, quite easy to scrape the pricing of a competitor. There's a whole host of pricing advisors and pricing consultants that'll build technologies to do this for you. So yes, companies monitoring peer pricing is really standard practice these days.
2: I, at the commercial break, this is a little boring, but I was talking to you about microphones. You know, we're both performers. We use microphones. And like, why is it that on Amazon, the microphone is like $137.29 one day, $138.14 one day. But then if I go to Best Buy, it's exactly the same price. What is going on? This feels like it should be illegal. This feels like price fixing. This feels like it's antitrust or anti-competitive. I'm not a lawyer, but what do you make of it when you see something like that?
12: Yeah, in the book, I talk a lot about the new technologies that have enabled gouging. But the truth is, there's a lot of plain old-fashioned gouging still happening in the economy. You know, price fixing is a great example. There was just a case out of California where the attorney general uncovered an enormous alleged price fixing ring between Amazon and major competitors, including Walmart and Levi's, where the companies are just emailing each other, being like, hey, what's going on with you charging this lower price on the website? And of course, the sort of coordination that happens, the alignment that happens, results in everyone rising to the higher price, not everyone coming down to the competitor's lower price, right? But in the book, I also talk about the ways in which algorithms have helped expand the universe in which price fixing is possible. Obviously, price fixing involves coordination. You have to sort of get together with your competitors in some fashion and decide on a price. But with algorithms now, we have seen price fixing expand into areas of the economy where it would have been really hard to coordinate the players. And so there's a recent example, again, out of California, of an alleged price fixing scheme by an algorithmic price fixing company called Calibrate, who was helping retail gas stations, 1,300 of them, align their prices. In the book, I talk about an alleged price fixing scheme among corporate landlords through a company called RealPage. That company has since settled with the Trump administration's DOJ, but the software allowed landlords all across the city to align on recommended price points, to keep prices high. And it also even included some of that old-fashioned muscle where the landlords got together in person and where agents of the RealPage company, you know, called through the participants to remind them of the price points that they like to see.
2: A little history, and I'll probably get this wrong because I'm not a great student of this stuff, but like in the 1920s and 30s, didn't all the light bulb companies, like internationally in both Europe and North America, get together and kind of all agree to set a price and all agree to make light bulbs that died more quickly than, you know, current chemistry and physics? They could make better products, but they all agreed not to so they could sell more light bulbs. And they got taken down by regulators. Where are the regulators in this? Or are companies saying, hey, because it's an algorithm doing the work and not a CEO calling another CEO or a landlord calling another landlord, although in that case you said the landlords did get together, but because it's an algorithm, are these companies able to say, oh, this is not anti-competitive, we're not doing anything wrong?
12: Yeah, that's a great piece of history, the Phoebus cartel. The light bulbs got too good too fast. We weren't buying very many of them. And so they hatched a plan to short circuit the lifespan of the light bulb. And it worked for many years and ultimately actually fell apart due to, you know, the war. It was hard to coordinate prices across the European countries when they were sort of fighting each other. But yeah, enforcement really hasn't kept pace. Algorithmic price fixing is price fixing. It doesn't matter how newfangled it is. You know, if you're coordinating to align price, you're violating the law. And so I think this isn't a loophole in the law as much as it is an enforcement problem in the law. Although, you know, various cases are winding their way through the courts. And, you know, I think we'll have a clearer picture of this soon.
2: What if we want to go back to that romantic world where I walk into the drugstore and I see a price on an item and I know that the drugstore 5 blocks away has the same price, as long as they're the same company? How do we get back there? What can we do as consumers to fight against this? I call it sucker pricing. You know, like Amazon knows I'm a sucker. They'll know I spent. They'll know I'm going to spend a few extra dollars on this thing if I need it now. What can we do to fight against it? Or do we just resign ourselves to this is the way things are going and we can do really nothing?
12: Yeah, it's a great question. I mean, I really don't believe it should be up to the individual consumer to kind of duck and dodge and bob and weave and try to beat the machine. So I do really think this is the role of policymakers to put in place a new regime of policy that I think updates the rights that belong to shoppers for the modern e-commerce era. And so I propose something called a Shopper's Bill of Rights in the book that would do just that. But I do think consumers raising their voices is an important tool as well. And it has been historically. And just even in recent history here, consumers taking to TikTok, consumers tweeting out their story, the kind of PR kerfuffles that companies find themselves in when these issues get raised or exposed has actually been an important disciplining feature. We saw Delta sort of brag about their new pricing technologies in their earnings calls and their investor days. Groundwork, we exposed that. And, very quickly, Delta backtracked. And in part, it was because, CEOs of American and Southwest Airlines came out and seized on that opportunity to say, hey, we would never do that. So competition at work, right? But I do think consumers raising their voice, posting pictures of changing prices, running little experiments where they sit next to their husband.
2: Make it like you're saying we should shame these large corporations.
12: Absolutely. Look, there's so many examples in history of sort of consumer boycotts and backlash, warning companies off of new approaches. The most famous is in the 90s, the CEO of Coca-Cola let slip that they were thinking of installing thermometers in vending machines to charge more for a Coke on a hot day.
2: Wow.
12: That ended up on like the front page of every major newspaper well before social media. And Coke walked it back. And, to this day, you don't see a ton of dynamic pricing in vending machines.
2: I wonder if it's like a frog in boiling water, though. Like all these companies are behaving worse and worse and worse and worse and worse. And algorithm pricing is getting more against us and cheating us slowly, little by little. And we just won't notice it. Like, that's my biggest fear.
12: Yeah. And I do think the potential for e-commerce to become agentic commerce, to do your shopping through a major LLM like a Google Gemini, I mean, they've released their universal commerce protocol, they're moving in this direction, presents a whole host of new possibilities for this type of surveillance pricing.
2: Well, Lindsay, I've really enjoyed this conversation. Thanks for being here.
12: Yeah, thanks so much for having me.
2: You can check out Lindsay's book, Gouge, The End of a Fair Price and What That Means for Your Wallet, available wherever books are sold. Lindsay Owens is the president of the Groundwork Collective. Lindsay, thanks again.
12: Thanks for having me, David.
2: Just ahead, forget the alpha male. Meet the hype husband. Think Tom Holland cheering on Zendaya. Is loudly loving your successful wife the hottest new relationship flex?
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2: There's a new kind of power move for husbands in Hollywood. Being wildly supportive of your more famous wife. Think of Travis Kelce or Tom Holland. The hype husband. What is it? What does it say about those men's masculinity? And are they boosting their own brand by being cool about their famous wives? Let's discuss it here with someone who recently reported on it. Her name is Callie Algram, and she's a senior pop culture writer at Business Insider. Callie, welcome to the show.
9: Thank you.
2: We could all aspire to be a hype husband. What a wonderful label. What is it exactly? Or did I just define it perfectly?
9: Yeah, I think you nailed it. I think it's this new found, I wouldn't say entirely new found, but a rising phenomenon in Hollywood where the wife is more successful professionally, whether like in terms of net worth or fame, and the husband is successful in his own right, but is also visibly and publicly non-threatened by his wife's greater success and sort of builds that into his own brand as a way to like make themselves more admirable or more endearing, particularly to female fans.
2: There's a certain like confidence in like Travis Kelce, you know, it's like he's not trying to be the world's biggest star and yet he's successful and he's got a podcast or something. It's not like he's not trying to be famous, but he's kind of chill with the fact that his wife is so much more famous and rich than him.
9: Yeah, absolutely. I think the confidence element is huge in terms of the branding element because a confident man is such a great resource to have, like confidence as a man, but confidence as a woman too, of course. But, you know, we have all these statistics that show that women are outpacing men in the labor market. They get more bachelor's degrees. They get hired more frequently in certain fields. And I think that something you hear a lot from women is that it just doesn't feel like men are confident in their in what they offer anymore. So being confident not only in what you offer, but also confident enough that you're not threatened by what your wife offers is like so attractive.
2: As someone who is short myself, I want to talk about Tom Holland and Zendaya. Like, you know, she's such a wonderful star doing better than him. Not that he's not doing well in his own right, but the fact that she's taller than him gives me hope. You know, like he is chill. He is confident. He's got a more successful wife that he's supportive of. Like, tell me about that pair. Are they unique or are these kind of pairs that look like this emerging more and more?
9: I mean, I think that anything involving Zendaya feels unique. She is just such a powerhouse. But I do think that this dynamic is getting more and more common. And one of the celebrity publicists that I spoke to for this piece said that it really only takes one or two breadwinning couples where the wife is the breadwinner. It only takes one or two trailblazers to break a barrier in Hollywood. And it feels like Travis and Tom are those two. And it's what's great about Tom is that he is like adamant about Zendaya being the star. He always wants to direct attention back to her. He does not care that she's taller than him. He doesn't care that she's the first name on the poster. I mean, obviously not in the Spider-Man movies because he is Spider-Man. But it's great to see a man who is like is confident in what he offers and confident enough to let his wife have the spotlight as well. So Zendaya and Tom, I am rooting for them all the way. I think they're amazing. And I think this element of his supportiveness is part of what makes them so endearing to audiences.
2: What is the wife guy and how is it different in social media language landscape? Who's the wife guy and how is he different than the hype husband?
9: Yeah, I think this is an interesting discrepancy for me where the wife guy is sort of this trite trope of man who makes his entire brand about being a husband or being, you know, just excited for his wife. And it began in pop culture as a compliment, and then it became a little bit more negative in connotation because I think that it can read a little bit as over the top and performative and sometimes to a fault. You know, you see more and more stories of like wife guys sort of being fake in that dedication. I think the distinction here is that the hype husband that we see with Travis or Tom Holland or Benny Blanco, these are men with thriving careers of their own. Not everything they do is about being married or about having this great wife, but it's an element of their branding or an element of their public image that they are supportive of this other half.
2: So it's like they're confident, they have their own career in their own right, and then they're supportive, laid-back husbands who are willing to let their wives shine. That's the hype husband, but the wife guy is more of like the leech, the guy who's trying to kind of socially get uplifted by the wife, and it seems so transparent. Is that the difference?
9: I think so. I think leech is a good word. I think it can read as exploitative a little bit if you make too much of your social presence or your public presence about, oh, look how great my wife is. I don't know. It's a little bit more of a vibe difference than anything else. But I think the modern hype husband that we're seeing, I mean, look at A$AP Rocky. He has this like amazing career, but he also just like loves to talk about how much he loves Rihanna. It's cool.
2: Okay. All right. Would you consider him a hype husband, A$AP Rocky?
9: I would, but I don't know if they're married publicly.
2: Boyfriend.
9: I don't know if they know that they're, I don't know if we know if they're married. But
2: hype husband, hype boyfriend, hype partner, hype whatever.
9: An important distinction to make as a reporter, but I think vibe-wise, yes, I would consider him a hype husband.
2: Let's talk about how this looks in terms of how we're talking about masculinity these days with like, I don't know, we see a lot of the manosphere. We see a lot of masculinity going in directions I'm not crazy about and people saying, having takes on it that I'm not crazy about it. Does this maybe help redefine? Because to me, Travis Kelce, Tom Holland, what's more masculine about being confident when your wife is more successful than you? That takes, you know, courage. That's cool. That's the kind of guy I want to be.
9: Absolutely. I totally agree with you. I think that this manosphere content that we see often tells a man that they have to be the protector and the provider and the breadwinner. And the celebrity publicist that I spoke to for this article, he said something I loved, which was that men like Travis Kelce and Tom Holland are showing that they're not just an alpha male, they're a modern male. They can be alpha in their own fields. He's Spider-Man. He's a Super Bowl winner. You know, these are what we might consider stereotypically masculine traits, but they can also have this like softer, more supportive side to them. And I think that complexity and that nuance is what I would consider attractive as a modern man. And I think what a lot of women are looking for, not just women, but all people. I think it's important to show that like masculinity and femininity do not have one definition. They don't have one look. They have many different layers to them.
2: To the haters, of which I am not, but to the haters who think all of this, the hype husband, that's just a positive spin on husbands that are just benefiting professionally from their wives. What would you say as a reporter? That's BS, or are they kind of, you know, it's a bit of both?
9: I think it's not inaccurate to say that they're benefiting from their wives. We see, you know, the NFL getting way more female viewers after Travis started dating Taylor Swift. His jersey sales spiked 400% after she attended her first game. Or you take someone like Benny Blanco, who was a very, very successful music producer, but he did an album with Selena Gomez, his wife, and it sold more copies in its first week than any of his other albums. It's not inaccurate that they're benefiting from this element of their public branding, but I think that that's true of all celebrity pairings. You see this mutual beneficial relationship often, and you can choose to take a step back from the spotlight and not make it part of how you market yourself to fans. Or you can, and that is the more common route, and I don't think it's particularly special to this dynamic.
2: To the haters, I would say, so fudging what? Like, who cares? You know, there's a couple. These are celebrities. They want to be famous. They want to be successful.
9: Yeah, and it's not that the women aren't supporting their husbands back, you know? Like, Taylor Swift is obviously very supportive of Travis Kelce. She's been at both Super Bowls that he's been in since they started dating. Zendaya seems very loving towards Tom. They keep their relationship a little bit more private, but I think you can see it, and I think fans can sense when something is being put on and when something is being fabricated for the cameras. And it doesn't feel that way with a lot of these couples.
2: With all the nonsense we hear on a daily basis, why do you think audiences, fans are so happy about couples like this?
9: I think it's aspirational. I think celebrity culture offers us a really interesting mirror to what we want societally and what's trending and popular within smaller social dynamics. And if a couple like Tom Holland and Zendaya are getting all this positive press this summer for being this joint power couple who like love to support each other, I think that offers an interesting insight into what we as people on the ground, as non-celebrities, might want from our own partnerships and our own romantic lives.
2: Well, you can read more about this in Business Insider, where senior pop culture writer Callie Algram wrote an article. Callie, welcome. Thanks for being on the show.
9: My pleasure.
2: Just ahead, if the government wants in on your private messages and tech companies hold the keys, who decides what stays secret? There's a battle over your digital privacy that we'll tell you about next. I'm David Cooper. This is The Last Show.
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0: From the National Newsroom of the Canadian Press, I'm Hannah Stoles. A commemoration ceremony marking the 25th anniversary of the terror attacks on September 11, 2001, was held in the town of Gander today. Jean Chrétien, who was the Prime Minister of Canada on 9/11, was one of the dignitaries at the event. He says he was proud that it was his government that moved the motion to invoke Article 5 of the NATO Charter, the first and only time the alliance has used it.
1: Article 5 says that an attack on one NATO country is an attack on all of NATO. Our closest friend was attacked. We said that was an attack on us too, and we fought back side by side.
0: Chrétien says the way Canadians showed up 3 days after the attack was one of the proudest moments of his life. The Canada-U.S. Trade Minister says officials on both sides of the borders are still talking, even though there are no official trade negotiations underway. Dominic LeBlanc says he's spoken several times with U.S. Trade Representative Jameson Greer. He says even without formal negotiations, maintaining the relationship is important for all kinds of reasons. Statistics Canada says the newly opened Gordie Howe International Bridge has seen more than 270,000 crossings in its first full month of operation.
2: The federal agency says nearly 135,000 return trips by Canadian residents and 101,000 trips by U.S. residents were recorded at the bridge in August. It also says 34,800 transport trucks used the bridge to enter Canada last month. The bridge connecting Windsor and Detroit opened to traffic on July 27th, following months of delays and tensions involving U.S. President Donald Trump. StatCan says two other major border crossings in Windsor, the Ambassador Bridge and the Windsor-Detroit Tunnel, recorded 348,000 inbound trips by Canadian and U.S. residents in August, a decrease of more than 35% over the same period in 2025. John Kennedy, The Canadian Press.
0: Claims of vandalism to the reflecting pool in front of the Lincoln Memorial floated by the White House have been sunk by someone who made an admission to a news outlet. ABC Chief White House Correspondent Mary Bruce tells us what's been shared.
3: Soon after it was completed, the paint on the bottom of the pool started lifting to the surface. The president blamed vandals, but the New York Times reports the contractor on the project now acknowledges the damage was caused by mistakes they made themselves, that their plan was flawed, and so was its execution.
0: Renovations reportedly cost more than $16 million. And a Canadian film making its debut at the Toronto International Film Festival explores the uncomfortable subjects friends often avoid. In the Heart of the South follows a young multimedia artist struggling to find her place as an Indigenous woman in Toronto's art scene. The psychological thriller is None of It-born filmmaker Nyla Anuksuk's second feature. This is the Canadian Press. In sports, top prospect Gavin McKenna won't be making his Toronto Maple Leafs debut this weekend after all. Media reports say the forward won't participate in the four-team NHL Prospect Challenge. An online petition calling on the Edmonton Oilers to reverse the signing of Alex Fermentin has collected more than 27,000 signatures as of this afternoon. Fermentin was one of five former Canadian World Junior players acquitted last year of sexual assault charges. Two-time CFL Most Outstanding Defensive Player, Mathieu Betts, has signed a one-year extension with the BC Lions. The 31-year-old Montreal native became the first Canadian to win the league's Top Defensive Player award twice. Rudy Martin Jr. has been called up by the Toronto Blue Jays, allowing the 30-year-old outfielder to make his first-ever Major League Baseball appearance. And Olympic champion Ethan Katzberg suffered a stunning upset today at the World Athletics Ultimate Championship. The Nanaimo BC native was eliminated from the men's hammer throw after failing to complete a successful throw. From the Canadian Press, I'm Hannah Stoles.
4: Information you can actually use. Delivered by the people responsible for it. This is The Last Show with David Cooper.
5: What does privacy really mean when our conversations, our relationships, our work, and arguably our entire lives happen on our phones, on our computers, basically online? Well, we're here with someone who spent three decades fighting to find that answer. In her new book, she takes a reader through some of her biggest digital battles over rights and makes the case that privacy isn't about having something to hide. More, it's about having the freedom to live, speak, and organize without being watched. The book is called Privacy's Defender, and I'm here with Cindy Cohn, a civil liberties attorney, and also the former executive director of the Electronic Frontier Foundation, to discuss. Cindy, welcome to the show.
6: Oh, thank you so much.
5: It's a really simple question, but I think it's worth hearing a definition from you. How do you define privacy, especially in this age?
6: Yeah, I think of privacy a little differently than some people do. I really do think you did it well in the introduction. I think of privacy as a way that people with less power have a zone of protection against people with more power. And I think that, like, both in large and small ways, in the smallest of ways, my colleague Eva Galperin at EFF works with domestic violence victims who find that their abusers are putting malware on their devices to be able to track everything that they do. And they need privacy in order to sometimes save the lives of themselves and their children and to have a way to get to safety. But if you go all the way up to the government, we need privacy from the government in order to organize to have conversations with each other and decide who we want to, you know, who we want to vote for. If we want to vote the current government out, we need to be able to have a zone of privacy to do that, from the conversation all the way through to the ballot box where we vote. Privacy serves that same purpose in the small and the large. And of course, in between is the companies. And we're increasingly seeing that the companies that track everything we do are marshaling that information against us, deciding how much we pay for things, or if we're workers, how much we get paid for things like gig workers. So privacy is this way for less powerful people to have some space and essentially not be exploited by people with more power.
5: Like, should we or do we have the right? I live in New York, to take the subway to a protest where people are gathering and speaking out against the government without having a camera capture my face, run AI on my face, put my name in some government. I'm not trying to be a conspiracy theorist right now. I'm not even saying this is happening, although it may well be happening. But do we have the right to not have our location, where we go, what we do, what our political affiliations are? Do we have a right not to have it tracked?
6: Well, we're working on that slowly. I would say that initially it really is too dependent on the specific things you're doing, because we have this stovepipe privacy, right? So you have very strong privacy in your phone conversations because we have a very strong wiretapping law in the United States. You have much less privacy about where you go, your location. Now, we just got a very good decision from the U.S. Supreme Court in a case called Chatri that is beginning to claw back some of the privacy of your location data. But it's step by step. And it really points to what we need, which is a comprehensive privacy law so that you don't have to worry about what specific place you're going and what specific thing you're doing. You just have a zone of privacy, so you can't be tracked whether you're organizing or doing other things.
5: But what do you have to hide, Cindy? And before you respond to that, I ask that question as sort of a joke. That would be the opinion of somebody who thinks, okay, government's tracking you, corporations tracking you. It shouldn't matter if you don't have anything to hide. I think it does matter. But to someone who says something like that, what do you say?
6: Yeah, you know, that's a very common thing that people say. And I would say that we're living in the United States right now where, you know, if you don't have a green card, you don't know anybody who has a green card, you don't know anybody who doesn't have any papers, where, you know, if you don't have a green card, you don't know anybody who has a green card, you don't know anybody who doesn't have any papers, you don't know anybody who might need repro-

0: Or comfort or privilege, and perhaps?
1: Maybe privilege. You can use a lot of words for that, but I think that it's increasingly hard to say that with any degree of confidence, because the people who are doing the spying and marshaling that information against us are increasingly using it against us. And the same is true. Like, if you never need a job, if you never need a mortgage, if you, you know, you're not looking for, you know, a situation like that, then yeah, maybe the fact that all of this information is available, being tracked, you're being organized, there's inferences being made about you, and those are deciding how much you pay for things, may not matter to you. But there aren't very many of us who, you know, are in a position where, either on the commercial side or the governmental side, it doesn't matter. And I think the same is true in the reverse. The other thing that I get sometimes is, isn't it all over? Isn't everything tracking me no matter what I do, and there's nothing I can do about it? I also think that's a bit of entitlement as well, because kind of buried in that is the idea that it'll never really affect you. Mm-hmm. And again, I don't think that was true 10 years ago. Certainly wasn't true if you were a Muslim in America. Let's say you were a gay person in America 20 years ago. It's definitely not true now for an increasing number of people. And we really have to turn and face it and rebuild the privacy that, you know, I think is already built into our Constitution and has really not been fully enforced.
0: You know, I can sometimes take this apathetic approach, and I'm not necessarily proud of it, but it's this like safety in numbers. Like, yeah, I might say or do something that could cause attention, or I might say or do something online that could cause my identity to be stolen. But there's so many of us. There's what, in the US, 300 and how many million people? I'm from Canada. There's 40 million people there. The odds that it's going to happen to me are so low. I shouldn't really care about this stuff. I'm embarrassed to admit I've taken that approach. I'm not proud of it. But how do you try to get someone like me kind of galvanized and caring about this stuff?
1: Well, I mean, I tend to try to talk to people about what they care about, because depending on what you care about, let's say that you care about reproductive justice, I can give you the stories, you know, of the mom and the daughter in Nebraska, where the mom is in jail for 2 years for having a Facebook messaging conversation with her daughter about her daughter needing an abortion. If you care about ICE, I can tell you the story about the protester in Maine who had the ICE agents follow her, you know, take her to her home and point at it in order to intimidate her. There's a lawsuit going on in Maine about that right now. So you kind of have to figure out where people are. And then, of course, if you know anything about tech, you understand that the amount of tracking, the amount of personalization they're able to do about you based on the tracking is really not, you know, it's there's a sea change in this. AI and the surveillance systems that are used by these companies now are able to do tracking at scale in a way that was probably not possible, you know, 25 years ago. And so I think that the assessment that, like, there's just too many of us that can't track all of this is not really consistent with how the tech works now.
0: Good. I'm glad you cleared that up, because I'm not proud of that view, and it's actually not one I hold. I just find myself thinking it occasionally.
1: I think it's easy to do, especially if you didn't really come up in a time in which everything you did was tracked. But now people are increasingly aware that if they're, you know, talking to their friends about, you know, something over a, you know, Facebook or you know, TikTok or something like that, they're going to start to see information. They're going to see ads. They're going to see videos that are based upon not the audio conversations, but the things that they're searching for and the things that they're doing. Well, that same technology can be applied to the other things you do. It's not just about selling you things.
0: The other day I did one quick search for some piece of like radio hardware. It's not even important what, but later that day I start getting targeted ads. And the thing that struck me by that is I didn't even think it was unusual that I should just search something into the bar once and then targeted ads. They now know exactly what I'm interested in. They're selling that information to advertisers who are then selling me products relevant to my searches. It's creepy. And we're here with Cindy Cohen. She was a civil liberties lawyer specializing in internet law. She's the author of Privacy's Defender, My 30-Year Fight Against Digital Surveillance. The proceeds of the sale of that book go to the EFF, where she is the former executive director. Okay, when we come back from the break, we're going to continue to talk about privacy. But I want to talk about things that people misunderstand about it. We'll be back with Cindy Cohen in a moment.
2: 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This is The Last Show with David Cooper.

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9: We're discussing what privacy really means when all of our conversations seem to be on instant messaging platforms, all of our photos seem to be in the cloud, everything we do in public on a CCTV camera connected to the internet. I'm here with someone who's a civil liberties attorney and the former executive director of the Electronic Frontier Foundation to discuss her new book, Privacy's Defender. I'm here with Cindy Cohen. Cindy, welcome back to the show.
10: Thank you so much.
9: There's got to be misconceptions in privacy in today's age that many people have. What are some of the ones that might surprise most of us?
10: I mean, I think that there is a sense in general that, you know, first of all, the, you know, privacy is dead, get over it, right? That we, that there is no privacy, or more importantly, that people don't care about privacy. And I think that's really wrong. If you look at the surveys, people actually care about privacy. They feel like there's very little they can do about it. There's also an argument sometimes that young people don't care about privacy anymore. But Pew did a study a couple of years ago that finds that younger people are more likely to mess with their settings and increase the privacy or have multiple accounts, which is one of the ways that you can have privacy in these systems, than older people are. So I think there's a lot of ways in which the industry wants you to think that you have no choice, and people kind of have a hard time with privacy. I mean, privacy is inherently a little hard because at the time the information is gathered about you, you might not suffer any consequences, and the consequences come later when you, you know, try to apply for a loan and find that some of the information that, you know, might have been wrong that was collected about you or misinterpreted. So it's inherently a little tricky, but we're increasingly seeing people stand up. I mean, I think that the resistance to flock cameras that we're seeing across the country right now is not just about the flock cameras. It's about people finally having something in their own backyard that they can do something about and that they can talk about and feel empowered. And I think that it's important because we don't want to be tracked everywhere we go. But to me, that represents a place where this underlying unease with the world that we that has been built by the companies and the governments has got a place where it's got a vent where it can come out.
11: Let's talk about these companies, because I think up until a few years ago, maybe 5 or 10, if I thought of surveillance, invasive surveillance, I'd think of the state. I'd imagine like living in Berlin, East Berlin before the wall fell, the government having a file on me, tapping my phone calls. But nowadays, especially in the West, this is in the hands of mostly private companies. What and their responsibility to be good stewards of the data they collect? Also, should they be collecting it? This is the conversation now. It's not really about governments, except for in the cases where the government works with these companies, which with the flock cameras you were just mentioning is the case. But yeah,
10: it's kind of always been the case that in the United States anyway, the government gets its information from the companies, right? I sued the NSA to stop the mass spying that happened after 9/11. That's kind of your OG mass spying, right? The government was looking at all of the things that went over the wire and pulling out from secret lists that nobody knows about. That's still going on today under something called Section 702 that actually just expired. And we should push hard to keep it expiring. Congress was so nervous about it that they did not re-up it last time. So that sounds like OG spying, right? But the way that this happens is that the telephone companies give access to their switches to the government. We found a room in an AT&T building here in San Francisco.
11: You worked on that, Cindy?
10: That was my case.
11: Oh my God, I should have done more research for this interview. This is an amazing story, and now I'm totally intimidated to be speaking to you, but tell us about it.
10: Well, I tell it in the book in great detail. It's the second set of stories, and you know, we had a guy knock on our front door at the Electronic Frontier Foundation who said he was a retired AT&T technician, and he actually had the schematic for how this works, how the government was tapping into the internet backbone at the AT&T facility down on Folsom Street here in San Francisco. And we use that evidence to sue to try to get it to stop. And you know, kind of back to your original point, the government doesn't do a lot. I mean, it does some direct spying, but mainly they use the phone companies. And there's another program called the PRISM program that Edward Snowden revealed, where they go to the big tech giants like Google and Microsoft and require them to turn over information about their customers. So it's always been hand in hand, the government spying and the corporate spying. And now the government doesn't just do things like the big NSA programs, but they buy information from the data brokers. The number one purchaser of information from data brokers in the U.S. is the government. And Kash Patel recently testified in front of the U.S. Senate that they're going to continue to do it. So, you know, it used to be the case that people would say, are you more worried about the government spying on you or the company spying on you? And I have to give the really sad answer that it doesn't make it. This misunderstands how this works. It's the company spying that the government is piggybacking on.
11: It's this horrific feedback loop of money and information between government and the private sector.
10: And it's why we have to do something like a comprehensive privacy law. We can't just do one little fix and another little fix and another little fix. The Video Privacy Protection Act that was passed in the 80s that protects your video rental history from Blockbuster. You know, that's not the way to think about privacy. We really have to think comprehensively and really give people back this zone of privacy between them and the companies and them and the government.
11: It's so funny to me that your video rental history is protected by an outdated law, but like your private conversations, your likeness as you go about in public and it gets captured on these cameras and AI analysis matches the movement to your face, like these sorts of things are not protected. That's basically the state of the law in the U.S. right now. It's just so out of date.
10: It's ridiculous. And I think that... But again, people are starting to really be concerned, and I'm hopeful that we can marshal that into real change. You know, there was a kind of fake privacy law that the federal Congress was looking at a couple years ago, fake because it was actually weaker than our law here in California and aimed at making sure that things stayed weak across the country. We can't fall for that. Just because it says privacy doesn't mean it's better. But I think that that's picking up on something. People are really starting to feel constrained by the surveillance that's mapping them, and we need to turn that into real legal protection.
11: Cindy, after 30 years of fighting these battles, like you worked on this Room 641A project where you basically sued the government into disclosing they were copying the internet and logging it, you know, spying on everyone using the internet. Are you optimistic in the direction where digital privacy is heading? Are you hopeful? Are you disillusioned? Where do you think we're going to be in 10, 20 years?
10: Well, I think it's up to us. I mean, you know, I'm kind of a naturally pushing forward person. I feel like things have gotten really bad. And one of the things that happens when things get really bad is more and more people start to see what you're seeing. And I think we're in that moment right now. And we just have to marshal it towards something. We really have to combat the feeling like there's nothing you can do, or that it only matters for, you know, bad people to have privacy, and turn it into something. So, you know, I'm hopeful that more people are concerned than ever before. As I said, the concern about Flock, some of the concerns about data centers to me are striking a nerve in this country about the way people feel disempowered by technology. But now we have to come in and turn that concern into real action. And, you know, that's not going to be easy. Congress is broken right now for reasons that really, you know, have something to do with, you know, privacy, but not really. It's a bigger problem. But, you know, we got a Supreme Court decision just last term called Chaudhry that is beginning to think about these kinds of things. We've been chipping away at these doctrines. And you know, the point that I make in my book is that, you know, it was 30 years well spent. And I hope I inspire other people to dig in as well.
11: You've certainly inspired me. You can check out that book. It's called Privacy's Defender, My 30-Year Fight Against Digital Surveillance. Proceeds of sales go to the Electronic Frontier Foundation, where Cindy Cohen was the former executive director. She's a civil liberties attorney. Cindy, this has been an amazing chat. Thanks so much for giving me your time.
10: Oh, thank you.
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11: Scientific research can get notoriously expensive, but there's a solution out here, and it's OnlyFans. That's right, a decades-long study of wild marmots has launched an OnlyFans account called Only Marms, where the adorable rodents are now flashing a little fur to help fund science. I am here with someone who is a biology professor at UCLA, Dan Blumstein, who knows a little thing or two about marmots. Dan, welcome to the show.
23: Thanks for having me.
11: Only Marms. We'll get to that in a second, but I have a very important question for you, and it's probably going to annoy you a little bit. What is the difference between a marmot and a varmint?
23: Well, I don't know what varmints are, but groundhogs are one of the 15 species of marmots that live around the northern hemisphere. I think varmints are something that, you know, you sort of say, that's a varmint, and you want to shoot it. But marmots are large, mostly alpine, except for the groundhog, ground squirrels. I call them charismatic mesofauna. That you know, live in the ground and hibernate.
11: And what is your favorite thing about these animals? Why the passion for these animals?
23: Well, they're convenient because they sort of more or less follow the academic calendar where I study them. They hibernate most of the year and are active during the summer months and spring. And they have an address. I mean, lots of animals move around quite a bit. But if you are a ground-dwelling rodent, you know, that you have a burrow. And if you know where the burrows are, you can sit in the meadows and watch them. Plus, they are active during the day. So most mammals are nocturnal. These are diurnal, active during the day.
11: And they're also adorable, I must say.
23: They're cute.
11: And why is funding research, why is ecology, why is all this so important for the marmot? Is their environment threatened? Are they at risk? Or are they just a creature that we care about and we want to raise money for?
23: Yeah, so the yellow-bellied marmots are neither threatened nor endangered right now. They have almost a 15,000-foot elevation range. They're remarkably plastic in where they can live, and that's a good thing. However, this study has been going on since 1962. It's the second longest study after Jane Goodall, who started studying chimpanzees in Tanzania in 1960. My colleague Ken Armitage started this project in 1962. And when you have long-term studies, you get long-term insights. Interestingly, most ecological field studies, whether they're for animals or birds or, you know, whatever, mammals or birds or plants, are 1 to 3 years, the amount of time it takes someone to go do their master's research or their PhD research. Long-term studies, particularly six-decade-plus ones, are rare. And when you have the long study, you have a long view. And what we're dealing with now is environmental change. And in order to understand how organisms respond to environmental change, whether they're marmots or plants or anything, you need to have long data sets where you can sort of tease apart how much of this is plasticity within a species, how flexible is a species to differences in the environment they experience, versus is there an evolutionary response? We're finding evidence of both.
11: And money for the research. Is there been a lack of funding? And if so, is this long-term project where we can get long-term insights at risk?
23: Yeah, so we've always struggled getting funding. We're really resilient. We cobble together funds from everywhere. The federal government, the U.S. government, has had a program called Long-Term Research in Environmental Biology, LTE. I'm sorry. They have a Long-Term Research in Environmental Biology, LTER, site program, which does big science at sites. So this is investigator-driven research, and they had probably $4 to $8 million a year they would spread out to all these different investigators. We had 11 years of support by that. It was priceless support, and we lost it, and we have not been able to get it again. This was just right before Trump administration. After three tries, my colleague, who's based at the University of Ottawa, Julian Martin, was talking to our program officer, and he said, "We're never going to fund you. We think you have too much data." For a program that funds long-term data, I don't even know what that means. And so we're spinning out of control. So, okay, that's before the Trump. Now, with the Trump, he's attacking the universities. So what does that mean? That means the universities are admitting fewer graduate students. We can't run this program without graduate students being in the field for 5 months, which is our field season. My department in UCLA has lost about a third of our graduate student support. I might be getting a departmentally supported graduate student every, 3 or 4 years. But the important thing is we've gone from a sort of an ecology type funding model where there's departmental support to we have to bring in all the money to support our students, which is $75,000 to $100,000 a year, which is more of a biomedical model. There's never been money for long-term research. So how are we going to get, $75,000 to $100,000 a year? So I'm in a meadow. I sit in the meadows a lot. I see nothing. Waiting for marmots to come out. And my wife and I just watched the Apple TV show, Margo's Got Money Troubles. And I'm like, marmots got money troubles. And I go back to the lab and I say, hey, what about starting an OnlyFans account? And everyone like cracks up. Emily's like, yes. And one of my other students, Katie's like, ugh. And then someone shouts out, maybe Emily, only marms. So we all laugh. And then we figured out how to do it.
11: Yeah, I mean, that show is about a college student who drops out. She has a baby. She doesn't come from means. She needs a little cash for her family. She starts an OnlyFans. I imagine your tale is somewhat similar in the sense that you're strapped for cash. You want to go on this platform. What could I find on OnlyMarms if I were to subscribe? And is this actually raising money for your project?
23: Yeah, OnlyFans is raising a little bit of money. We've got over $5,000 in donation. They take 20%, which is their business model. I don't know how to get the money from my personal account to UCLA without paying taxes on it, but I'm working on that one. There are no taxes on tips, and we're only getting tips, so maybe that'll help. But we have cute videos. We're doing a study where we're putting game cameras outside marmot burrows, and we're trying to see what marmots are doing so that we can create AI models to identify behaviors and maybe even emotions in the marmots. Anyway, so these are super cute videos, up close and personal, and we're posting those there. Now, that's not the money to solve our problem. But as soon as we posted this, people from the crypto community reached out to us and said, hey, we're starting a meme coin called Dollar Only Marms on pump.fun.
11: And if you... you're confusing me so much, but keep going.
23: I don't understand this either, but they said, claim the wallet. And Julian and I look into this. Julian claims the wallet. We're making Like, we're over $80,000 wow. in transaction fees. This is meme coin for good. This is a new thing. This, I think, is the true way, potentially, to support things like research and conservation. Completely novel.
11: And while only MARMs may not fill that funding gap, you are drawing media attention to marmots, which I think will, you know, hopefully help with donations. I do have a question for you. Without getting too graphic and gross, I imagine the average OnlyFans model, you know, adult entertainment model, they probably get some wild, you know, direct messages, comments on photos. What kind of direct messages or comments on photos and videos are you guys getting? I imagine they must be hilarious.
23: We're not trying to sexualize the marmots at all. We're trying to provide mostly G-rated fun. Every once in a while, there's a scuffle. But, you know, we're trying to provide fun, and people get that. I mean, there's a couple, you know, people saying more feet. But you know, I don't quite get that one. But anyway, people are asking about feet. We're not trying to sexualize the marmots. And most people are like, this is great. What a beautiful idea. Only I'm not going to be an OnlyFans apologist, but they're, you know, I haven't watched the other stuff. I've watched surfing videos. Big wave surfers have their videos posted. Sports people are posting, you know, videos of stuff. That's what I've watched.
11: My friend who's a comedian is on there posting, you know, maybe not G-rated, but she's not posting adult content. You know, maybe a comedy in a bikini. So there is other stuff on there. What sort of photos and videos get the best response of these marmots?
23: I don't know. It's sort of a small sample size. I mean, we've... you know, got fewer than 50 photo videos up right now. So we'll sort of see when we have more data. I don't want to jump the gun here, but I mean, they're cute. They're playing, they're looking, they're alarm calling, they're cleaning their burrows, they're interacting with others, they're lying on each other. They're facultatively social animals. So you sort of see the whole realm of stuff from individuals alone to individuals doing stuff together.
11: And the response, has it been mostly positive? Everyone's kind of happy and excited about this. I mean, marmots seem like a really fun animal.
23: Yeah, they are. And I think people have been remarkably positive. It sort of gives me hope that I think people are voting with their pocketbooks. People have been generous and people are voting with their pocketbooks and basically saying, hey, you know, this cutting of the government, this cutting of long-term research, I don't know if I support that.
11: Is that the main takeaway you want from Only Marms, that funding for science is important? Or is it that marmots are adorable? Or what would you want people to learn?
23: Yeah, I mean, all of the above. I think, you know, this is we're using the marmots to sort of elevate a problem of the attacks on the universities in the United States and attacks on funding. And it's a cry for supporting long-term ecological research more.
11: When we come back with Daniel Blumstein, a biology professor from UCLA, we're going to talk about this. Birds can apparently tell men and women apart. And weirdly, they seem more nervous around women. Scientists tried controlling for clothing and appearance, but the birds still seemed more nervous around women. What do birds know that we don't? We'll discuss that in a moment.
1: Be the guest we didn't know we needed. Call 1-888-505-6644. That's 1-888-505-6644. The Last Show with David Cooper.
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26: He's the filter for your curiosity, asking the how, the why, and the wait, what? So you don't have to. This is The Last Show with David Cooper.
11: Birds can be a little skittish around people, but they have a preference when it comes to which people they want to keep their distance from. A study found that urban birds across Europe tend to fly away sooner when approached by women than men. Researchers say they're not entirely sure why. Men were able to get about a meter closer to birds before the birds decided it was time to take off. So what exactly are the birds picking up on? And why do they seem to have a particular fear of women? Let's discuss it here with Dan Blumstein, a biology professor at UCLA. Dan, welcome back to the show.
23: Thank you.
11: All right, this is a wonderfully strange headline. Do you actually think birds are more scared of women than men?
23: You know, my friends, a bunch of us collaborate broadly around the world, and we sort of, you know, march towards birds and other animals and scare them. And we've learned a lot from this. We have huge databases where we're calculating what's called flight initiation distance. And a bunch of my European colleagues and I are interested in urbanization. And, you know, we're comparing the same species in urban areas and outside urban areas, and we're asking all these questions. And we know that a lot of things influence flight initiation distance in birds. It's a good metric of predation risk. Hunting, being around predators, things like that make birds and other animals more flighty. Body size is a biggie. Big birds flush at greater distances. So, okay, great. So, you know, we're sort of always thinking about, well, what haven't we looked at? And Frederico emails me one day and says, hey, I'm trying to design a study to look at flight initiation distance and the effect of observer, the person walking towards the bird's sex, on this. I'm like, oh, I don't want to touch that. He goes, can you help me design it? Here's what we're thinking. And I'm like, oh my God, that's really good. And he's like, you know, can you be part of this? I'm like, let's just get the data. So he gets the data and he gives me an answer. And I'm like, oh my God, we found a difference. Okay, we have to write this very carefully. Because people, you know, don't like, you know, the idea that there are differences between sexes and humans.
11: And we don't like the idea of sexist birds also.
23: Well, you know, I'm not going to apologize for the birds. They are what they are. But, you know, I think the study is really well designed. It's based on a big sample size. It's over 2,500 approaches across, seven cities and in five countries or something like that, you know, and it's like 37 species, and they all respond the same way, that a woman walking towards them approximately matched for height, approximately matched for hair color, approximately, you know, if one had longer hair, they would tuck it in. It's really well designed. So, you know, the data are what the data are. How do you interpret them? That's the question.
11: Well, yeah, it's not just researchers huddling around, giggling, chasing around birds and calling it science. This idea that we coexist with birds in our city and we have to study that's the point behind all this, isn't it?
23: That and also just understanding how animals see the world. You know, why do, I'm working on a paper right now about, you know, why, how animals perceive humans and why it matters. And this is one of those things that's part of that, you know, bigger picture. So, you know, well, why? I mean, so there's different ways of asking that why question. The first question is how. What are birds cluing on to see the difference between, detect the difference between men and women? We don't know. It could be gait. Women have a different pelvic morphology than men. Now, these weren't people, I mean, the comments on Reddit are kind of offensive. You know, the women weren't walking like they were on a catwalk. I mean, that's just offensive. But, you know, there are presumably, potentially, slight differences in gait based on pelvic morphology alone. We'd have to study that. Maybe it was something else. The best thing about publishing something like this is people send you ideas. And, you know, a number of people said, maybe it's makeup. And I'm like, I'm not sure. I don't know what people were wearing. We didn't take note of that. And then someone got like a UV, like sensitive camera. Birds see in the UV. They see differently than us. We have trichromatic vision. They have four sensors, receptors. They can see UV.
11: Is this similar to when you see pictures of flowers the way bugs wouldn't see them and insects would see them and they look wonderful with these sort of, you know, this light that we can't perceive with our eyes?
23: Yep. And what does sunblock do? Sunblock blocks UV. So someone took a picture of a person's face and then put sunblock, you know, on one half and then put sunblock on both halves and you see a huge difference. It reflects, it looks black. It reflects. And, you know, maybe women were wearing makeup.
11: I mean, anecdotally, my girlfriend's always yelling at me to wear sunscreen. And whenever we go for a walk, she's always wearing it.
23: Well, you know, you should, too.
11: I know.
23: I do. But at the end of the day, maybe there was that going on. We don't know. But that the best thing about science is not only is it self-correcting, but good questions beget more good questions. So this is a study we want to do.
11: I mean, I'm not an evolutionary biologist. I don't study anthropology, but my understanding is in early human history, men often hunted more than women, depending on where the groups of people were around the world, but that was most likely the case. Could it be the ancestors of these birds were more likely hunted by men? Could that be something?
23: Excellent question. Exactly what we, you know, sort of hypothesized. We made the exact opposite prediction. You know, we predicted that they would flush greater to men because men were kind of the, you know, perceived as the traditional hunters. Maybe women were collecting eggs, maybe women into nests. We don't know. That's what's called an ultimate explanation. It's a different reason of why. So there's the how. Are they looking at reflections on the face? Are they looking at gait? Are they looking at size or whatever? But the sizes were matched, right? So in terms of understanding this more, we can drill down and look at the hows. In terms of the whys, maybe this says, is consistent with an idea that women were going and getting eggs and nests.
11: What other experiments might you like to try to get to the bottom of why birds are more scared of women?
23: Yeah, I was with a reporter on campus at UCLA, and I was teaching him how to flush birds. And I said, of course, we have to do the Ministry of Funny Walks experiment. You know, the old Monty Python skit,
11: yeah. Where
23: people, like, walk in funny gaits to really look at gait and exaggerate that. And, you know, we've been walking up to within, you know, 2 meters of totally tolerant birds on the UCLA campus. And then he sort of high-stepped, you know, two steps, and the birds like looked at him and flew away immediately. I said, see? So, I mean, I think we, you know, experiments with gait would be useful. Certainly experiments with different UV reflecting things on faces would be really useful, you know, to get at the how. To get at the why, I don't know. I mean, that's an anthropological, archaeological question. You know, what were males and females, men and women, doing historically in terms of hunting and who was getting eggs? And are, if you go to a place where, you know, this wasn't true, maybe islands that are not that inhabited for long periods of time, what do penguins think about men and women?
11: Right? There's too many open questions. You know, this is such a good research study because on the one hand, the results are sort of fun for people who want to do popular science communication. And on the other, you say this was really high quality science. How do you ask a bird scientifically in a very high quality way, which human do you find more threatening? Like, what exactly would the experiment look like?
23: Well, there was a guy at the University of Washington who basically has trained the crows on campus to hate Dick Cheney.
11: My hero. I've never heard of this guy, and this guy's my hero.
23: Well, I mean, whatever. But, you know, he basically would approach the crows in a Dick Cheney mask, and I think he went into their nests and For generations, the crows recognize, they learn across generations. They created a culture about hating Dick Cheney.
11: I would have simultaneously tried to get the university to invite Dick Cheney as a speaker and to see what would happen. I mean, I know he's passed, sadly, but like, I wonder what would happen if the real Dick Cheney showed up.
23: So, I mean, birds are cluing on lots of things associated with humans, and they were using different masks and having people do different things, and the crows learned, and, you know, corvids are smart, crows and ravens are smart, but so are other birds. You know, birds are able to perceive lots of differences, and really it's a full employment scheme to really drill down and understand how they're doing that. So, I mean, we've walked towards birds with different size groups of people. I mean, a lot of this also is about ecotourism. How do we design, how do we coexist better with wild animals, which is something I'm super interested in. And ecotourism and getting people outside to see things is great, but you know, you can't watch something without breaking eggs, right? So, I mean, how do you reduce that impact? So we've done studies where you walk towards people alone or in groups, change the orientation, et cetera. It's all scientific.
11: Dan Blumstein is a biology professor at UCLA. Dan, it's been a joy having you on the show. I learned a lot. Thanks for being here.
23: Thanks for having me. Great questions.
11: That's a wrap on the show. It's good to be back. We'll see you on Monday.
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0: Today is the 25th anniversary of 9/11. Does it feel like it's been 25 years since that day? I remember exactly where I was on that day. I think a lot of people who were alive on that day would remember. It was always odd at times when I would run into people who weren't alive on 9/11, but of course, like, it's 25 years, and so you're gonna have more and more of those people now. But I remember exactly where I was. I was in broadcast journalism school. We were watching it happen and unfold on the TV. I remember one of my classmates said, "Oh, it's just a plane into a building." Because when it first happened, you didn't exactly know, is this just an accident? Is this an attack? Is this something more? Like, in the very earliest moments.
1: I think the first beginning, everyone thought it was an accident. Like, at the first plane.
0: Yes.
1: Everyone thought it was an accident. Like, everyone started thinking, like, oh, something is wrong, when the second plane hit.
0: Well, yes.
1: But the first one, everyone was like, oh my God, like, that just happened.
0: That just happened.
1: It wasn't like a terrorist attack or anything like that. It was just like, because in Colombia, I also remember, I was in high school at the time. And yeah, like, I remember everyone like, oh, hey, this happened. I was playing volleyball.
0: Yeah.
1: Because it was super early in the morning. So it was like, I think in the time in Colombia, it was like, yeah, eight something, the first one. And then the second was like 9-something. So yeah.
0: I distinctly remember calling, I lived over on 3rd Street at the time. And I called someone, not necessarily a roommate. He lived right across, like, the little alleyway right there. And he was also in broadcast journalism. And at that time, you'd do one of three things throughout the year. You would either work on newscasting, you would work on reporting, or you would be on documentaries. And so we were on different beats, and he was doing documentaries. And I remember just calling him, like, say, hey, you got to wake up, like, this is happening here. Got to jump on this. And so today, 25 years later, there will be obviously a lot of memorials happening, a lot of different events held to remember those who lost their lives 25 years ago. And in particular, it's not just those who have lost their lives 25 years ago. I mean, you think about the firefighters who ran into the buildings and the toxic fumes they've had. Like, there have been a lot of health issues that have come for first responders since that day. And they've been fighting for their rights, fighting for help to help battle all of this. So it's not just that we lost 3,000 people on the day. It's everything that happened afterwards as well. Here in London, there will be a special memorial held at 10 a.m. This will be at 400 Horton Street. And it's the London Fire Department Memorial Headquarters. And what London Fire is going to do is they will, of course, remember those who lost their lives at the World Trade Center, the fire department, police officers, EMS, the thousands of people who are inside the World Trade Center at that time. They will also remember the 49 firefighters in London who have given their lives in the line of service as well. And they will be adding two more names to their memorial this year with a memorial medal presentation for the families. So this will start at 10 to their memorial this year with a memorial medal presentation for the families. So this will start at 10 a.m.

0: featured at the Grand during their last season. It turned into even a musical, Come From Away. Come From Away, by the way, is what people in Newfoundland call people who come to visit, because you come from away. So they will have a lot of people coming from away today. In particular, they're going to have some of, they also called, in particular, the people who landed on that day, plain people, some of the plain people. So some of the plain people who landed on that day 25 years ago are going to return for the ceremony today to remember those who were killed. Jean Chrétien will be speaking. The Governor General, Louise Arbour, will be speaking. Pete Hoekstra, the United States Ambassador, will be speaking. And so it's going to be, I'm sure, a very emotional day in Newfoundland. I saw an interesting article, in a sense, that asked the question of, if 9/11 happened today, given the hostilities between Canada and the United States, would we respond the same? And I thought it was just a really weird question to ask, because, of course, to me, it's not even a question. Of course, Canadians, Americans would too. I mean, people around the world would. I mean, it's what you do to help your fellow person when you have an attack like that. It's not even you don't even think, you just act. And so it's a crazy, like, of course Canadians would. Like, what, that's a weird question. And it was asked by Canadians. It wasn't asked by Americans.
1: I feel like humans, we tend to see things differently when we're not in circumstances like that one. But when life, it's in danger and situations like this happen, it doesn't matter where you come from. It doesn't matter who you are. It could be your worst enemy. You're not going to be laughing at, like, oh yeah, like, just burn or this and that. You're going to act like a human. You're going to try to save them, no matter who that person was.
0: Yeah, someone needs help, you help them. I mean, it's that simple. It. Then the other question, and we're going to get into this on the show today, is 25 years later, what have we learned? Are we safer? What does terrorism look like? You know, there was some stories recently about the TSA in the United States. They're looking at opening it up so that currently, it used to be this way back in the day, but currently, if you don't have a ticket, you can't go through security. You can't sit with your family as they wait for their plane. They're considering opening that up again, so that non-flyers can be with their family just to see them off, which, to a certain degree, I can understand that, but also it just seems like in today's day and age, like, airports are busy enough. We don't need to introduce more people. Forget the safety element or anything like that. We don't need to introduce more people to the airport experience. But that almost feels to me like something from a bygone era, where people used to knock on your door unprompted, and people wouldn't get upset. You know, back in the day, you could call someone, you know, cold, or you could knock on their door, cold, and they would be happy to see you. Now it's a little bit different. Like, hey, what? Why are you knocking on my door? Like, what are you doing here?
1: Yeah, I feel like now, this whole thing creates a lot of questions for me, because, well, first of all, like, airports, they have one benefit, that is, technology is way advanced than what we know.
0: Yes.
1: We think, like, oh yeah, like, look, they have cameras. Oh, look, they do, like, a scan rate, like, x-rays, and they do that. Oh, trust me, they do way more than that. They probably have, like, already AI cameras that, like, read your facial expressions, like, if you're nervous, if you're sweaty, if you're this, if you're that, thermal cameras. So, like, for safety reasons, I feel like with technology now, it's a little bit easier. Still, there's not a system that is perfect, so of course there's going to be some stuff that is going to be different. But the one thing that I was thinking a lot is, like, imagine that happened now, and with the amount of cameras that we have at the time. Because we still have, if you go anywhere and look for 9/11, there's a lot of footage from TV stations, people that had just old video recorders, because at the time, if I'm not mistaken, there wasn't cell phones with camera at the time. Like, cell phones, there were some, but not with the cameras. So imagine that.

0: now, today, how many videos would you have in TikTok, X? It will be insane. And we're lucky to have that because it's like now we can tell a story and have the proof to see it later in
1: Yeah,
0: years.
1: it's interesting. We'll get into that whole aspect, like what does it look like today? You never say never, but I think terrorism like that it's evolved. It's different where we see different forms of it. So in some sense we're safer from it, but in other senses there's other forms of terrorism that have risen up from it that make us
0: The
1: more
0: cyber
1: vulnerable at
0: attacks.
1: times. Yeah, so it's an emotional day for many, but it's also a day to remember that, on the darkest day, Canadians, Americans, the world all came together.
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0: It was on this day 25 years ago that hijackers crashed two airplanes into the World Trade Center in New York. Soon after, another hijacked plane crashed into the Pentagon, while a fourth plane crashed in Pennsylvania after passengers on board fought with hijackers. Approximately 3,000 people were killed in the four crashes, including 24 Canadians. A ceremony will be held here in London at 10 o'clock this morning at the London Fire Department Memorial Headquarters at 400 Horton Street. They will be recognizing the 49 London firefighters who have given their lives in service to the community and the firefighters, police officers, EMS, and citizens who died in New York. I remember where I was on this day. Do you? Now, 25 years later, are we safer? What have we learned? To talk about this, we're joined by Blair Welsh, an assistant professor of political science at Western University. He specializes in terrorism and counterterrorism. Thanks for your time today.
1: Of course. Thank you very much for having me.
0: It's been 25 years. Does it feel like it's been 25 years for you?
1: It definitely feels like it has been 25 years. A lot has changed since, and we've learned a lot from the event. So I think that it definitely feels like that.
0: Do you remember where you were that day?
1: I remember watching it at home on the news with my parents. And I remember when the first tower fell, as opposed to the second tower, and the sort of realization that this wasn't an accident. It was something more than that, and how frightening that was at the time.
0: Yeah, I remember where I was at that time. I was in broadcast journalism school. We were watching it unfold right before our eyes, and it was something that, you know, it's one of those moments where you remember where you were when it happened. As you said, you know, a lot has changed since then. What has changed since then?
1: I think one of the things that has changed is how we are seeing terrorism operate. You know, we've moved from, of course, this like Al-Qaeda model of terrorism, where the primary threat is against the West, to groups being active in new locations such as sub-Saharan Africa, which has become a hotspot for terrorism. And we're also seeing the rise in lone wolf actors and the idea of being radicalized online, which was not something that we would have thought about 25 years ago.
0: I mean, the online aspect is, you know, something that we, you know, has certainly unfolded over all of this. I mean, how does the online aspect complicate things, or how has it maybe allowed that sort of radicalization to maybe spread quicker or faster or broader?
1: Yeah, I think the online aspect is interesting because we now have much more exposure to content that we didn't previously. So it's much easier for an individual to become radicalized. And of course, now your algorithm tracks what you're looking at. So as soon as you're exposed to one thing, you're constantly exposed to the next. In Europe and North America, this is an extreme concern. Like lone actors that have been radicalized online have carried out something like 93% of fatal attacks in the West over the past 5 years. And they're also about three times more likely to succeed than a cell of two or more. So we've almost sort of hardened against the threat of Al-Qaeda in the West, and we're moving towards this new threat as a result of the availability of access to being radicalized online.
0: What would you say we have learned since then?
1: I think we've learned that terrorism is a political and security problem, and that conventional warfare is a poor instrument for it. You can degrade an organization without really touching the grievances and conditions that let the next one form. But I'd add something more specific here in that we spent 25 years building capacity to kill and capture and almost none on what to do with people who leave, like disengaging, reintegrating, and the wives and children of fighters. This was an afterthought, and Syria was where the bill arrived here, 20,000 people out of one camp unaccounted for this year. And my own work is considers this and what sort of might happen moving forward. So I think that we've learned that conventional warfare isn't the mode that we want to pursue moving forward, but it's unclear what really is the best instrument beyond that.
0: I don't want to suggest that 25 years ago there were just, you know, a couple of networks here and there, but just building off of the lone wolf aspect, is it possible as we look at, you know, around the globe, different parts of the world, there's like smaller networks, for lack of a better term, that which can maybe complicate trying to learn about, prevent, investigate, you know, respond to when we're talking about terrorism?
1: For sure. I think when we think about terrorism, often we think about very large organizations like Al-Qaeda or the Islamic State, but there are many lone actors and people who engage in terrorism that aren't part of a wider network. That doesn't mean that they aren't exposed to this network in some way, but indeed they aren't supported or acting on behalf of a wider organization. And this is something that we are seeing, and it is becoming a problem, because when someone is part of a larger organization, it's often easier to isolate and to think about how to respond to that. But to respond to an individual that we don't really know anything about until they start becoming radicalized is difficult.
0: What were some of the maybe unintended consequences of the response to 9/11 when you look at, you know, how there was the war in Iraq and eventually a bit of a, you know, a power vacuum destabilizing the region? What were some of maybe the unintended consequences of the response to 9/11?
1: I think there's probably at least three unintended consequences. I think the first is that policies designed to eliminate terrorism actually helped produce new forms of it. And Iraq, as you said, is a clear case of this. And the specific decisions matter more than the invasion itself. There was the dissolving of the army, the purging of the civil service, mass detention. And these helped create the personnel and the networks that became Al-Qaeda in Iraq and eventually ISIS. And the second would be the legal consequences. So more than 140 countries enacted or revised counterterrorism laws following 2001 to largely comply with the Security Council resolution. And the UN's own special rapporteur found that these requirements were misused by states wanting to curtail civil society for political reasons. So there's sort of piracy and privacy questions that come into mind here when we think about balancing law with potentially giving states power to do something that they should not be doing. And the third is the detention legacy. And it just came due. Al-Hol camp in Syria held about 25,000 people at its peak, and custody was transferred in January of this year, where oversight collapsed. And by late February, the camp was effectively empty with over 20,000 people unaccounted for and no plan for documenting or reintegrating any of them. So that's 25 years of indefinite detention, ending exactly the way that critics said it would.
0: When we look at where we are now 25 years ago, I mean, it can be hard to put, you know, a black and white look on this, but are we safer? Did the war on terror work? How should we think about where we are today, 25 years later?
1: I think that we are safer from that specific attack, yes, but not safer from terrorism. So the thing that produced 9/11 was a centrally directed transnational operation, and that's much harder to execute now. We have intelligence sharing, aviation security, and financial disruption that did real work to help avoid that. But the threat has moved rather than disappeared. We are still seeing large amounts of terrorism in the Middle East and North Africa and Sub-Saharan Africa. Terrorism in Sub-Saharan Africa has risen 17% since 2015. So we're seeing new forms of terrorism and terrorism occurring in new locations as opposed to us being genuinely safer from experiencing terrorism again. So I think on whether the war on terror worked, that the war on terror itself was a military project, and I don't think that we can say that that was a success. But counterterrorism is a different story. It has improved since 9/11, but it's becoming more difficult to sort of track how that might move forward. And if we think about 25 years from now, we are really facing a very different threat than what we did in 2001.
0: Blair, I certainly appreciate the time today. Thank you very much.
1: Thank you very much for having me.
0: That's Blair Welsh, Assistant Professor of Political Science at Western University.
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0: Londoners will go to the polls to elect a new city council on October the 26th. Homelessness, housing, affordability, construction even has emerged in some early issues in the municipal campaign. There's a lot of issues out there, but there are some common themes in particular, a lot of issues that we have seen the current council deal with, a lot of different platforms that have been released from mayors, mayoral candidates, and council candidates. Talk about a lot of those different themes. So over the next couple of weeks, we will be talking to candidates for council, in particular, those running for mayor. We have 12 people running for mayor: Josh Morgan, the incumbent, Susan Stevenson, Kirsten Crows, John Farrer, Lawrence Zachary Howe, Brona Joyce Morgan, Mustafa Zaboon, Christine Rosehart, Jeff Yam, Dan Leonard, Barry Douglas Jacklin, and Tariq Khan. Mayor Josh Morgan joins us now in studio. Appreciate the time today.
1: Yeah, my pleasure, Devin.
0: What is this campaign about for you?
1: Well, for me, it's about building on the progress that we've made over the last 4 years. You know, I have the unique perspective of being able to travel out of the city when I meet with either Premier Ford or Prime Minister Carney or a number of the ministers that work for them. And I engage with mayors across the country as chair of the Big City Mayors Caucus. You know, one of the things that people see London doing from the outside is they see us as a leader and they see us as an innovator. They see us as tackling the most pressing challenges that mid-sized cities have head-on, trying to innovate, and then being part of the advocacy to trying to build provincial and federal systems that actually help people. You know, what this campaign's about for me is taking the opportunity of London as a leader, taking the opportunity of us trying new things, taking in the opportunity of us having innovated and found solutions, and convincing the province and the feds to scale them so that we can help all Londoners with the challenges that we simply can't meet without collaboration. You know, we've laid the groundwork for some tremendous things. We have a new economic development plan. We have a new downtown plan. We've got a master mobility plan. We have a climate emergency action plan. But, you know, the city's been criticized in the past of taking those plans, doing all that work, and then putting them on a shelf, maybe implementing one or two things. I think the next council really has to be a council that sticks to implementing the work that we've done. You know, don't let the plan sit on a shelf. Go for the solutions that are outlined. Continue to adjust them along the way because we know circumstances change. I mean, tariffs are probably going to change 3 times during the course of this interview. But we deal with that uncertainty and move forward because, you know, if we keep going every 4 years and changing direction like we have for, you know, the past decade, you know, we're just going to keep starting and stopping on a number of issues. I think there's real progress to be had here. I think we've laid a lot of good groundwork, and the time is to execute on that.
0: One of the big issues of this council, and we have seen it in other cities, is homelessness. This past week, we had the Ontario Financial Accountability Officer put out a new projection on homelessness. It's grown by about 23%, nearly 82,000 people across the province. And it's interesting when you see different municipalities. Toronto actually saw a decrease. Niagara saw a decrease in their homeless population. London saw an increase. Mm-hmm. When you look at homelessness here, your platform calls for supportive and affordable housing,
1: yes,
0: expanding the micro modular sites if we get provincial support.
1: Yeah.
0: Some of those initiatives we're doing right now, when we see the numbers go up, I mean, are we on the right track? I mean, how do we tackle homelessness so we can see those numbers going down?
1: Yeah, so here's what you have to realize is you've got to figure out how you want to measure this, right? There's the net number of people who are in a homeless or precarious housed situation, but there's also the people we've helped, right? If you think about it, we have a river and we're pulling people out of it. And through supportive housing, shelter space, housing with supports, affordable housing, the right interventions in the right way, we've helped 1,500 people exit the streets of London and find stable, secure housing through a number of pathways because there's a whole bunch of complexity to homelessness. But upstream in this river, we got more people falling in, you know, and that's really the problem is that there are gaps in the system that are not spread evenly across the province or the country. And some of those gaps are significant need for mental health and addiction supports, treatment and recovery spaces, and more supportive housing in the cities that need it, right? We have helped a tremendous number of people, but more people have fallen into homelessness. And that's a real challenge. The primary determinants of what causes homelessness in the first place is not being dealt with adequately. We need rents that people can afford. We need income supports that are proper. We need significant and robust job creation. And when you think about southwestern Ontario, we're particularly hit by the tariffs and the trade dispute situation. And we need a special intervention and special support from other levels of government in this part of the province. But we're absolutely and positively doing good work. But, you know, as we pull people out of homelessness, more people are falling in.
0: A lot of these different issues and topics, you know, people, they kind of blend together in terms of people feeling safe and and feeling, you know, public safety is part of your platform as well. Property taxes, though, have also gone up by over 20% over the past 4 years. We had 2 years where the increases were over 7% and 8%. A large majority of those increases went to police.
1: Yeah.
0: People still, though, sometimes report feeling unsafe. What do you say to the people who saw those big increases but still feel unsafe?
1: Yeah, well, I think the reaction is mixed, right? There's parts of the city where people do feel unsafe and people do still want support, but there are other segments of the city who are very happy and very pleased with the police investment. Well, what we've seen is the investment was working. We've lowered response times. We've increased traffic enforcement across this city. We've put more officers on the street. We've integrated public health nurses and mental health workers in those foot patrols. And we've seen our crime stats come down for, you know, the first time in decades. We're below the national average in crime severity index. We see motor vehicle thefts break-ins and fatal motor vehicle collisions all down. We actually see the policing response working. And not only that, but there's a whole bunch of things that the public doesn't see frontline related to public safety that we hadn't invested in decades. We talk about new officers in human trafficking, cybercrime, sexual exploitation, child exploitation, intimate partner violence. These are all things that were happening in our community that we simply did not have the capacity to actually start to enforce and provide support for people in those situations. We're doing that. Do you see those sorts of things on the front lines of the street? No, you don't see that every day. But those are real crimes that happen in major cities like London that we absolutely have to address. And we've invested those areas and we're making huge strides. We've invested a ton in dealing with organized crime, drug trade, and weapons. You've seen over this past term the largest fentanyl bust in the city's history, seizing drugs, weapons, cars. You know, one of the challenges we had, though, is when we did that press conference, of the four people who were charged, three of them were out on bail by the time we did the press conference. And that's why advocacy is important, too. And bail reform at the federal level was an incredibly important piece of work that we did, too. So, yes, you know, there are certainly people who still feel unsafe in our city. But if you look at the metrics, which are all publicly reported by the police board, the crime statistics are all moving in the right direction. But I certainly recognize that there are parts of the city where you walk the streets, you feel unsafe, but certainly we've invested the money wisely and we've gotten real true results for that.
0: On the affordability front, you've pledged to keep tax increases in the range of 3% if you're reelected. When you look at that, what's that range like? Is anywhere along 3, but also when you're pledging to, and we'll get to some of this as well, extending transit hours, investing in the downtown, investing in housing, a lot of the issues with home, like these are big issues that aren't cheap. How can you keep them at that level when we have those investments to make?
1: Well, if you saw what I said, and the reason why I kind of gave a ballpark range is anybody who's going to give a fixed range or say it's going to be inflation or it's going to be, you know, 2.8%, you know, they're going to face real challenges because, first off, the city doesn't actually face the CPI level of inflation. The things that we do are more like the construction price index, and that's usually trends higher. So that we're going to have upward pressure on just doing the things we're doing today. And if you box yourself into a really specific range, you're probably going to get into cutting a number of services, right? Because you can't deal with shocks in the system. We actually keep taxes stabilized by doing what we did. We invested in some really critical things across the city, things that had been neglected for decades. Then we made some really smart financial decisions. We paid down debt. We used surplus very strategically on behalf of Londoners to make sure future obligations like infrastructure gap and life cycle maintenance were taken care of, paid down or avoided some of the city's debt, saved millions and millions of interest payments moving forward, and drove that what was, I know it was 8% in the first year, it ended up being about 7% after tax policy. But we were facing 15% when staff said, here's all the things you actually need to do to get the city up to standards. There's no possible way we could have done that. So we took some pain in the first 2 years. We drove it down to 3%, and we got to keep it in that area. How we do that is really strategic partnership with other levels of government. We need support from the federal and provincial governments. Anybody who wants to look at the city budget will see our revenue pie only has three pieces, really: property taxes, user fees, and grants from other levels of government. Inherently baked into every municipality's revenue stream is a dependency on other levels of government for support. When that support is not adequate, there is massive and tremendous pressure on property taxes and user fees, two areas that hit people indiscriminately across the city and do not help with affordability at all. So keeping taxes in that range means you have to have laid some smart financial groundwork, which we have. You have to be willing to look at services in a new and innovative way each and every year. And through service review, we do that, and we find millions of dollars in savings every year. And you need really smart and strategic partnerships with the provincial and federal governments to actually tackle issues and get revenues and dollars into the city, which we have been very successful at in the last number of years, which has helped us actually drive the tax rate down.
0: We are going to take a quick break, but when we come back, we will have more of our conversation with Mayor Josh Morgan.
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0: We are in conversation this morning with Mayor Josh Morgan, talking about his platform, vision for the city, issues in the election. Mayor Morgan, appreciate you coming in today.
1: My pleasure.
0: One of the big issues we see a lot of is, you know, construction. We have a lot of construction in London right now. I've heard from listeners who are frustrated by it, sometimes because there's like construction spots right beside construction spots. Part of your platform talks about fixing bottlenecks as part of that. And how can we do construction smarter in this city?
1: Yeah, well, I mean, there's a couple of colleagues who have just pitched an idea that I'm very supportive of, and that's we can do construction later into the evening, right? We can do what other cities have, maybe not in residential areas, but in parts of the city where it makes sense. We can get into more late-night construction, keep crews working longer hours, and then getting jobs done faster. You know, one of the challenges we faced is a lot of people were saying the infrastructure in the city isn't great. The roads aren't great. It's hard to get around. But one of the ways to get around better is you widen some roads, you rebuild some infrastructure, you deal with things like the Adelaide Street underpass and go under the trains rather than get stopped at them. You know, but every time we start the construction of the things that will make traffic smoother, it's painful through the process. And this year in particular, we ran into some projects moving forward and needing extra time and starting others. And there's a little bit of an overlap in a number of areas of the city, which is really challenging. So why would we still do that, even though it makes life difficult for a short period of time, is because often when we're dealing with infrastructure projects, and we just talked about taxes, there's federal and provincial programs for infrastructure that we're trying to activate. And those programs almost always put time horizons around when you have to start and when you have to complete construction if you want to get the dollars. And so we're in this incredibly difficult situation to say, if we don't want to put more pressure on property taxes and take advantage of infrastructure programs at the federal and provincial levels, we've got to actually start a number of projects that meet the requirements of those programs, and we've got to do that across the city. And so we have a more intense level of construction because federal and provincial governments have been pretty generous with infrastructure dollars, and we've taken advantage of it. You know, we could have said no to some of those, waited, been on the hook for all of those dollars ourselves a few years down the road, and at a time when those infrastructure projects probably cost more. So for the long-term financial benefit of the city, and for what it will be after we are done some of these major construction projects, you know, for all the pain right now, it's going to be very good financially and very good from a moving around the city perspective for Londoners. But I'm out there driving around today, and it's difficult to get around the city at times. And, you know, but this will end, and these roads will be great. Think about Wellington Road South, right? Look at the parts that are complete and done. You know, it is way easier to navigate those parts than it was before we started the construction in the first place. But the parts under construction, super difficult.
0: Big part of Wellington right now is the center lane, which just opened. We're starting to see more aspects of London Transit. Your platform also calls for, or you say, transit past 11 p.m.?
1: Yeah.
0: How late do you envision something like that? What might that cost?
1: Well, here's what the Transit Commission has actually done some work on, and that's alternative service delivery. So, you know, traditional transit is we run buses, we run them at certain times, and people wait for them to get on them. We've moved to a model where we're going to start to deploy some experiment with some on-demand service. Running the buses when people actually request them and need them, and then running them out to areas where maybe, you know, we wouldn't run a traditional route yet, but we can actually do some on-demand transit. That includes industrial areas where we know there's shift work, and we know that we can actually work with companies to say we can run some transit at these hours and it'll be much more effective. It includes emerging in new neighborhoods where the neighborhood's still being built out, but running a bus up there to get people the option of transit before they get into, you know, the long-term habit of having one or two cars. That's something that we can do. What I'm saying here is we can actually model and use that work that's been done with alternative service delivery, and we can start to supply transit when people actually need it. And people have jobs that end after 11, right? So, you know, we're in this difficult situation of saying we want to help you have a job. People who are working late shifts usually don't have, they don't always have a lot of cash. They don't always have a car, and they're kind of stuck at the end of their shift, you know, walking home. So, you know, we can do better with that, and that's what I'm committing to, is let's use the alternative service delivery model. Let's do some things later into the evening, and let's try to innovate to provide really good service to people who are just hardworking people, you know, who just don't happen to fit the regular daytime transit schedule.
0: to merge two topics into one with construction and transit. London Transit, we've had a lot of construction of that over the years. When can we expect that to finish, and what are your plans for the rapid transit?
1: Yeah, so that's proceeding on schedule. I you know, there was a little bit of a delay through the pandemic in the planning on that, but let me talk about the rapid transit in general. So, because this is something that has been, you know, an election issue, multiple elections in a row. There's some people who aren't transit supporters. They don't think the BRT will work. Now, I personally think, you know, when we build it out and the system is complete, that there is going to be the ridership and people are going to be there. But even if you're not a supporter of transit, if you just look at the project costs of the Wellington Gateway, over 80% of the cost is underground water and wastewater infrastructure that was end of life, flood control measures for neighborhoods that have had flooding for, you know, 60 years and have been demanding improvements, intersection improvements, including, you know, additional right turn and left turn lanes to move traffic quicker. You know, a lot of the costs of this project aren't actually the actual transit system. It's all the other pieces. And so when the federal government a few years back said, we're going to hand out billions of dollars for, you know, higher order transit, including rapid transit, but we would let you, if you're reconstructing this transit system, deal with the underground infrastructure because that makes sense at the time. We actually took advantage of getting hundreds of millions of dollars from the federal and provincial governments to do underground water and wastewater work and flood control measures and intersection improvements that we would have been on the 100% property tax hook for simply because we put a transit system on top. So if in the worst case scenario, there isn't the ridership there, we've got a 6-lane road now, and we could do HOV lanes. We could move them to full traffic lanes. Yes, there would be some sunk costs in stations and that. I don't think that's going to be necessary because it's successful. But even if you don't like transit, you probably still look at this deal very closely to leverage all of those provincial and federal dollars for all that underground infrastructure that we would have been 100% on the hook for.
0: Your platform mentions a downtown parking facility through a public-private partnership. What would that entail? What might that timeline be like?
1: Yeah, listen, I've spoken with businesses in the downtown and people coming to the downtown, and one of the things they say is it's really hard to park, right? And not everybody's going to take transit to get downtown. There's lots of people who do, but some people want to come down. They want to do their shopping. They want to get to a Knights game. They want to do their thing. They want to enjoy a restaurant, and there aren't adequate spaces. So, you know, we toy with this idea for decades, but we've never actually moved on it. City has spaces. We have prime real estate. We have the ability to build parking on that prime real estate. And we have the ability to partner with the private sector to say, is there anything else that we could do on that that might be a benefit to you? It might be maybe a parking garage with some sort of commercial or public facility on top. It might be housing on top of it in a high-density tower. But if we're not going to actually move on this parking thing at some point, we're going to continuously talk for it forever. And it's been consistent that people need the ability to come downtown, and that needs to be easy for them. And that means, you know, municipal parking, not the super expensive parking that's out there that, you know, just frustrates people because the hours suck, the price is high, and the tickets are egregious.
0: Public spaces and parks are important for a lot of Londoners in terms of where they take their families. What would you do for parks in London?
1: Yeah, so last time I ran, I promised to create the Neighborhood Parks Improvement Fund, and we would invest in parks across the city. We moved $4 million into that program, and we reconstructed well over 20 parks across the city, including a whole bunch of smaller improvements to others. Thousands of people came out to celebrate those improvements. We actually engaged with them on the types of things that would upgrade their parks. And that program was so successful, I'm fully committed to renewing that, finding the dollars to continue to build out and enhance public spaces across the city, because that touches every neighborhood. That's your neighborhood park down the street. And what we're going to do is we're going to ask you what you'd like to see in it. We're going to engage with you, and we're going to provide improvements that you want in your part of the city so that you can enjoy those public spaces, get out with your families, meet your community members, your neighbors, your friends, host community events in those public spaces, and, you know, hopefully get some kids out of the house and off of tablets and out, you know, playing with friends in parks that actually have the stuff in them that they want to go out and play on and that they want to use.
0: Mayor Morgan, I appreciate you coming in today.
1: Yeah, my pleasure. Obviously, lots more in the platform, lots more to talk about. If people have questions at all, reach out to the campaign. Always happy to chat and always happy to engage.
0: That's London Mayor Josh Morgan. Advance voting will start in a couple of weeks. Voting day itself is October the 26th.
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0: means, but remains out indefinitely due to complications from off-season surgery on an undisclosed injury. And Olympic champion Ethan Katzberg suffered a stunning upset at the World Athletics Ultimate Championship. The Nanaimo BC native was eliminated from the men's hammer throw after failing to complete a successful throw. Katzberg entered the event ranked number one in the world after winning the last two world championships. From the Canadian Press, I'm Hannah Stoles.
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2: We've been talking about life beyond Earth for decades, and one of the best places to look, for starters, are the moons of Jupiter and Saturn. Wouldn't it be cool if we could land a probe on one of them and have a little look around? But that won't happen for decades, right? Well, wrong. It already happened. In 2005, the Huygens space probe descended to the surface of Titan, the largest moon of Saturn. It was a monumental achievement in space exploration. Forgot about that one, huh? Let's try another. Anyone remember when an entire country went bankrupt? You would if you were from Iceland. In 2008, the entire Icelandic banking system collapsed, forcing the nation to declare bankruptcy. But Iceland recovered by actually holding bankers accountable and initiating a series of financial reforms that are worth studying by other countries. Don't remember that one. Okay, one more. How about the BP Deepwater Horizon oil spill of 2010? It was the largest marine oil spill in history and caused an incredible amount of environmental and economic damage. They even made a movie about it, along with a bunch of documentaries. No? Okay. Well, my point is that news and world events come at us so fast and from so many angles, they occupy our attention for all of a hot minute. But then we either become overwhelmed or bored or distracted by something else. We move on. And we forget, or we bury the information deep. I sometimes think that we're approaching the human limit of being able to process all the information that comes at us every second. And if we can't do that, we can't learn any lessons from the past. We can't understand why we are where we are, and we can't predict where we might go in the future. That's why it's important for us to stop, look back, and see what happened. This is Chapter 9 of the 100 Greatest Rock Moments of the 21st Century. So far.
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2: Hi there, I'm Alan Cross, and this is the 9th of 10 installments of a review of all the things that happened in rock over the last 25 years. We're a quarter of the way through the century, so this is a good time to take stock of things. We're looking at people, events, things, and developments that, if they didn't shape the course of music history, certainly were a big deal at the time. Again, this is my list based on everything I've seen and investigated with this show over the decades. If you were to put together your own list, it might contain different things or with everything ranked in a different order because your personal experiences and perspectives are different from mine, which is okay. That's the fun thing about lists. It's the arguing that comes with them. Before we begin with Chapter 9, if you missed any of the previous 8 installments that we've counted down from 100, they're all available as ongoing history podcasts. This time, though, we're looking at items 20 to 11. Item 20 is the slow shift in attitude when it comes to the notion of an artist selling out. Before 2000, the idea of an act licensing their music to a product or service was considered to be a giant sin, something that was punishable with scorn and ridicule. Calling a band a sellout was a giant insult that came with such weight that it could actually end a career. Today, everyone is licensing their music for something. Movie trailers, TV shows, commercials of all kinds. Licensing your music this way today is considered to be an essential part of any act's income stream. Why? Because acts need money to survive. Only the thinnest upper layer of musicians are making any meaningful money from streaming. Physical sales of music have dropped 90% in the last 25 years. You can only tour so much, and that's both expensive and exhausting. But if you can get a placement in a commercial or in a TV show, that's some quick short-term cash. For a bigger artist, It helps replace lost income

from physical music sales. For indie bands, a sync deal can make the difference between paying the rent or going hungry. The person perhaps most responsible for this is Moby. In 1999, he released his Play album. In a very big gamble, his management team offered all 18 songs on the album to ad agencies, film studios, and TV producers. This, they thought, would get Moby's music out to a wider audience, a far bigger audience than he'd ever had in the past through touring and radio airplay. And it worked. Companies like Nordstrom, Volkswagen, and Levi's bit. Every single track was licensed. Everyone heard about Moby as a result. And Play ended up selling 12 million copies. That was a big wake-up call to the artist community, especially in the 1 or 2 years that followed when music piracy exploded and physical sales cratered. The trend continued to the point where licensing music is now part of any artist's business plan. Selling out isn't a bad thing anymore. In fact, it's something to aspire to. That's how much the financial environment for artists has changed in the last 25 years. And all you have to do for proof is to turn on a TV and you'll hear it. Moby licensed this track to Kahlua. I wonder what that contract was worth. And I wonder how many people discovered Moby through a liqueur commercial.

Moby and Porcelain from the Play album. After he showed how there was money to be made from licensing music in an industry where physical media was dying, Moby changed the concept of selling out. That's number 20 in our list of the 20 momentous things that happened in rock so far this century. At number 19, it's another death. This time, it's Chris Cornell on May 18th, 2017, in room 1136 of the MGM Grand Hotel in Detroit. What a punch to the gut. After years apart, Soundgarden was back together, recording and touring. It felt like the band had really settled into a new phase of their career. There was no indication that Chris was in any kind of peril. But something went very wrong in the 2 hours after Soundgarden left the stage at the nearby Fox Hotel at around 11:15. We know the following. Chris was accompanied to the hotel by his bodyguard. Chris was feeling anxious after the show and was afraid he wouldn't be able to sleep, so he took a couple of Ativan tablets. He called his wife at 11:35 and talked to her for a little while before saying that he was tired and just wanted to go to bed. When the bodyguard then checked on him at 12:15, there was no answer at his door. The bodyguard was so concerned that he kicked in the door, and he found Chris in a locked bathroom with a red exercise band around his neck and blood running from his mouth. A hotel medic was called. An ambulance was called. But it was too late. At 1:30, Chris Cornell was declared dead. A coroner's report would rule that it was suicide, death by hanging. But what really happened between about 11:45 and 12:15? We will never know the specifics. Vicky Cornell, Chris's widow, sued Chris's doctor for prescribing the Ativan. And there's been a legal fight over the future of Soundgarden ever since. Meanwhile, fans are still grieving the loss.

If we have Chris Cornell's death at number 19 on this list, number 18 has to be the death of Chester Bennington of Linkin Park. Chester and Chris were great, great friends, often commiserating about their various personal demons. Chester, though, seemed to have a certain fragile nature. He had all sorts of issues. Abused as a child, addiction to coke and meth, a drinking problem, lingering depression, failed attempts at rehab, a couple of suicide attempts. It was good that he and Chris found each other. But when Chris died, something in Chester broke. At first, it looked like he was coping. Linkin Park was back recording and ready to tour. He seemed happy and secure and super happy with his family life. In July 2017, a couple of months after Chris passed, Chester bailed on a vacation with the family in Arizona, saying that he had to get back to L.A. for a Linkin Park video shoot. But something went very wrong on the evening of July 20th, 2017. The next morning, a housekeeper found his body hanging from a door in the bedroom. No drugs were found. There was no alcohol outside of a bottle of beer. The autopsy found nothing of concern in his blood. What happened? We have no idea. The only possible clue is that July 20th would have been Chris Cornell's 53rd birthday.

The death of Chester Bennington, number 18 on our list of things that shook the world of rock so far this century. Linkin Park was absent from the scene for a long, long time after Chester's death as everybody tried to adjust. It was only in late 2024 that they returned with a couple of lineup changes, and we'll see how that plays out. Moving to number 17, it's the indie rock revival of the early 2000s. It was a broad cultural movement that stretched across North America and parts of Europe that brought back stripped-down guitar-based rock. This was important because at the end of the 1990s, it did look like guitar rock was dead. It was all about electronica. Remember that word? Which was predicted to take rock into a whole new direction away from what it had always been. But a few bands had other ideas. Many of them were based in New York. We had the Strokes, the Yeah Yeah Yeahs, Interpol, TV on the Radio. We had the White Stripes coming out of Detroit. There were the Hives from Sweden, the Libertines from England, Franz Ferdinand from Scotland. It was all very underground at the beginning, but the music was good, so it started to seep upwards. Songs turned into radio hits. Songs started showing up on TV, in movies, and in commercials. Festivals like Coachella in America and Glastonbury in the UK started booking these bands. And let's not forget the impact of Napster and illegal file sharing. Suddenly, it was super easy to check out some band that you may have heard that was supposedly really cool. No more drudging around record stores looking for their stuff. The indie rock revival was one of the very first examples of how the new digital world could produce and sustain a brand new musical movement and trend. Many of these bands went on to do great things. The Strokes continue to be revered. The Hives are still with us. The Yeah Yeah Yeahs have an amazing reputation that extends through the Academy Awards. And do I really need to explain the impact of the White Stripes?

0: The White Stripes, part of the very important and long-lasting indie rock revival that began in the early 2000s. It was a sound, it was a movement, and it was an attitude that breathed new life into guitar-based rock. And it's something that we still feel today. In a moment, we'll continue our little countdown with a couple of controversial things that are still shaping how we enjoy music.
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0: This is episode 9 of a list of the 100 most important things in rock so far this century. And at number 16, it's how mainstream music became a niche. Now, let's start by defining mainstream. These are the ideas, trends, attitudes, and activities that are considered normal, widespread, and something that everybody partakes in to some extent. If the average person knows about something in society or culture or politics, then it is part of the mainstream. Before 2000, mainstream attitudes dominated everything. Everyone got their news from television, radio, newspapers, and magazines. We all went to the same movies, we all watched the same network TVs, and we all watched the big cable channels, and we all talked about the same books. When it came to music, we all generally listened to the same thing, or at the very least, we were all aware of all the music that was out there, even the stuff we didn't like. This is because we had such a very limited amount of music to choose from and very few avenues to listen to this music. There were five main gatekeepers: record labels, which filtered through all the wannabe musicians, signing and promoting only those who had commercial potential or serious artistic attributes. Those artists then had their music sold in record stores, which further filtered things by stocking only what they wanted. Fewer than 3,000 albums were released every year. Compared to today, that's nothing. Radio was another cultural gatekeeper. It was immensely powerful in creating hits and creating stars. Same thing with TV video channels. And finally, we had music magazines, our only real conduit into the personal and professional lives of our favorite musicians. The result was that the big stars were absolutely ubiquitous. They were everywhere. There was a monoculture. Even if you had no interest or if you hated a particular artist, they were so prevalent in the mainstream that you knew about them by osmosis. We had a common music vocabulary, and the number of genres we had to choose from was exponentially smaller than it is today. To be a star back then was to be really, really big. But starting around 2000, the internet came along, allowing us free and unfettered access to more music than we could ever hope to afford. It was more music than we'd ever dreamed of. We made discovery after discovery, from a new band in your hometown to a cool electronic group from, I don't know, France or Ghana. Over the next 5 or 6 years, everything changed. The power the traditional cultural gatekeepers enjoyed before the rise of the internet waned quickly. Record labels saw their business model of selling pieces of plastic, something that they'd been doing for 100 years, collapse. Fewer and fewer people went to record stores. Big international chains started going out of business. Labels could no longer afford to advertise in music magazines, leading to a collapse in their revenue. Meanwhile, more and more people started getting their music information online instead from a magazine. And of course, we've talked about this, YouTube killed off music videos on television. About the only thing that has survived is radio, which is still powerful, profitable, and popular, although it has to share its position with the digital world these days. Still, though, everyone is now their own music director. We are able to listen to whatever songs we want, whenever we want it, wherever we happen to be, and on whatever device we happen to have. The bottom line is that music culture is now a series of disconnected, or barely connected, self-organizing music communities that come together and break up with alarming frequency. A common mainstream music culture we had before 2000 is gone. You go back to the Bible and the Tower of Babel, that's what we got. Try this for a test. Walk up to a random person on the street and ask them to name three Taylor Swift singles. If this were 1995, Taylor would have been way more popular than she is today. And everyone, I mean everyone, would have been exposed to her music daily. So answering that question, name me three singles, would have been very easy. Today, though, unless you happen to pick a Swiftie, that person would probably have some trouble coming up with those titles. Now, we still have big stars, but unless you were around before 2000, you have no idea of how much bigger mainstream stars used to be. It's not something that you can quantify with streaming numbers or chart positions. It's a feeling. It's an understanding. It's this sensation of being part of something that everyone else is part of and in which everyone participated to some extent. That doesn't happen anymore. For better or for worse, there is little common culture when it comes to music these days, which means that to be mainstream, having appeal to casual music fans who are happy with being able to sing along and tap fingers to the steering wheel and little else, is just to be part of another of many musical avenues and genres. There is no longer anything special about being mainstream.

0: The English singer Thea Gilmore singing about fighting against the mainstream, something that may be easier than ever thanks to the internet and the disappearance of a widespread common musical culture. At number 15 on this list of the top 100 moments in rock so far this century is something that is still playing out: the rise of Live Nation and Ticketmaster as the dominant forces in concerts. The story starts with the founding of Ticketmaster in 1976 in Phoenix. The original goal was to develop software for the just-emerging computerized ticket market. Inventory needed to be tracked and controlled, pricing had to be maintained, and distribution had to be clear-cut. The big deal was that Ticketmaster's system allowed venues to manage ticket sales directly. The company grew slowly at first, but then a guy named Fred Rosen was hired as CEO in 1982, and he put things into overdrive. He was very aggressive about things like adding service charges, and this created a new revenue stream. Ticketmaster then expanded all across the U.S. and then North America, buying up competitors and creating important partnerships with venues, promoters, and sports teams. By the end of the 80s, no one could touch Ticketmaster's technology. Their software systems were superior, and this allowed the company to convince venues and promoters to sign exclusive agreements. They also bought Ticketron, their main rival, in 1991. Ticketmaster embraced the internet in the 90s, launching an online platform in 1996, which was very, very early in the game. By the end of the decade, Ticketmaster was an extremely valuable company. It was sold a couple of times over the next 10 years, culminated with it turning into a publicly traded company in 2008. And then came Live Nation. Okay, put a pin in that. Live Nation went through a long evolution, too. It started as SFX Entertainment in the 90s, a regional concert promoter. But then it quickly acquired other local promoters. By 2000, SFX was the largest concert promotion company in the world. At that point, it was sold to Clear Channel Communications for $4.4 billion. Now we have Clear Channel Entertainment, which consolidated concert promotion with its radio properties. This was a very bumpy ride, so Clear Channel spun everything off into a separate division in 2005, and that spinoff was renamed Live Nation. Live Nation immediately went into growth mode, buying up even more smaller promoters. They also had the idea of creating their own computerized ticketing company, but that proved to be very difficult, so in 2010, the decision was made to buy Ticketmaster. There were regulatory concerns about this, but the merger was allowed by all the authorities, and this made the combo of Live Nation and Ticketmaster the dominant players in all of the live venue world. There's almost no country in the world where Live Nation and Ticketmaster don't operate. In 2024, Live Nation ran 11,203 separate events, while Ticketmaster sold over 118 million tickets. Plus, Live Nation Ticketmaster is also involved in owning and managing over 200 venues. There is no other entity that shapes how we buy tickets to shows, how live events are promoted, and what we get when we go to gigs. Now, is that good or bad? Is the Live Nation Ticketmaster combo too big and too powerful? Are there practices that add up to an antitrust situation? That's been debated for years, and unless governments step in to break things up, that debate will continue. There's another aspect to this, too. Live Nation has created partnerships with specific artists. In March 2008, they struck a 12-year deal with U2 that covered multiple aspects of their career. That included touring, merch, and a complex digital strategy. That was insanely successful, turning U2, for a time, into the richest touring band in the world. It also cemented Live Nation's and Ticketmaster's position as the industry powerhouse.
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U2, live in Paris in 2015 as part of their Innocence and Experience Tour, a gig that fell under the partnership deal they did with Live Nation. And the rise of Live Nation and Ticketmaster is number 15 on our list of the biggest moments in rock so far this century. At number 14, I have the ubiquity of cell phones at concerts. The century began with concert tickets emblazoned with the warning, "No cameras or recording devices allowed." 99% of artists and promoters were dead against anyone bootlegging shows and even taking unauthorized pictures. They wanted complete control. I remember going to shows where cameras were confiscated at the door, even ones that had been carefully hidden somewhere. And woe to anyone who brought in a tape machine or something similar. But with the rise of smartphones after about 2007, this became a losing battle. Promoters gave up enforcing that rule, and acts, more or less, just learned to live with it. Now, mostly. There have been one or two reactions. The first is to make concerts as social media friendly as possible. Can't beat them, join them. We now call this making gigs Instagrammable and TikTok ready. If fans are going to take videos and pictures, at least give them something interesting to shoot. You can put Coldplay in this category. The other tactic is to crack down even harder. Sick of seeing people distracted by their phones and insisting on watching a gig through their tiny screens to capture video that will probably never be seen again, well, maybe once, artists have gone real hardcore. Groups like Green Day are always admonishing cell phone-obsessed fans from the stage, demanding that they be in the moment. And guys like Jack White won't let you into one of his gigs unless you lock your cell phone in a bag that won't be unlocked until you leave. We've also seen a generational divide. Younger fans consider their mobile phones to be part of the concert experience. Many older concertgoers hate that. It's all part of a larger conversation about how technology should be used in public spaces. The bottom line is that we're working on creating some kind of balance. Except if your name is Jack White, of course.

0: item 14 on the list of the top 100 momentous things about rock in the 21st century so far, the rise of cell phones at concerts. Three more to go in this episode, and I'm afraid all of them are very, very horrific.
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0: The last three items for this episode of the 100 most important moments in rock so far in the 21st century are tragic, awful, and have caused no end of pain to many thousands of people. And before we continue, I should warn you that what you're about to hear is very disturbing. It is, however, part of the public record and what investigators used to piece together what happened. We'll start with Paris on Friday, November 13th, 2015. A series of coordinated attacks across the city culminated with a massacre at the Bataclan Theater where Eagles of Death Metal were performing. At 9:40 p.m., three men entered the venue. White Miles, the opening act, had just finished their gig. Eagles of Death Metal had just started their set in front of about 1,500 people. When the music started that evening, no one knew about the black rental car that had been parked outside for over an hour. No one seemed to notice the three men inside. They were all French natives of Algerian descent: 23-year-old Foued Mohamed Agad, 28-year-old Sami Amamour, and 28-year-old Ismail Omar Mostafi. They were all heavily armed with automatic weapons and wearing suicide vests. They got out of the car and started shooting. Three people died outside the Bataclan. They then stormed into the theater. Eagles of Death Metal was into their third song of the night. It was called Kiss the Devil.

0: As people fled, gunshots could be heard outside. People were cut down everywhere. Hundreds of people were on the floor, some dead, some injured, some just playing possum. The gunmen fired up into the balconies and bodies fell to the main floor. The gunmen paused to reload three or four times and started shooting again, and during those pauses, people ran for the exits. About 20 minutes in, about 20 people were taken hostage upstairs and turned into human shields. At 10:15, one of the terrorists was shot by police on the main floor just as he detonated his suicide vest. The upstairs room with the hostages was later stormed and the terrorist taken out. By 1 a.m., it was all over. 90 people died, mostly during the first 20 minutes of the attack. Hundreds were wounded. It took 10 hours to remove all the bodies and even longer to identify everyone because so many people had left their IDs in their checked coats. Jesse Hughes, the singer for Eagles of Death Metal, spoke about what he saw from the stage.
1: You know, when you watch someone give their life for someone they love, which I saw that night, I didn't just see people getting murdered. I saw people jump up and jump in front of bullets for the ones they love and give their life. I never saw a single coward that night. I only saw bravery.
0: Eagles of Death Metal and music fans were defiant. On February 16th, 2016, the band returned to Paris to finish the show and to pay tribute to those who died, including the group's merch manager, Nick Alexander.

The Bataclan Massacre was one of the worst cases of mass murder that we've ever seen when it comes to a music event. But it was not the worst. This leads us to number 12 on our list. On October 1st, 2017, the Route 91 Harvest Festival was happening in Las Vegas, across the street from the Mandalay Bay Hotel on the Strip in a place known as Las Vegas Village. 22,000 people were there. At around 10, Jason Aldean took the stage. Starting at 10:05 and continuing for 10 awful minutes, 64-year-old Stephen Paddock, a Vegas regular who gambled a lot, opened fire on the crowd from room 134 on the 32nd floor of the Mandalay Bay Hotel. By the time everything stopped, 58 people were dead, with two dying later from their wounds. 413 people suffered gunshot wounds, and at least 867 people were injured. Paddock was found dead of a self-inflicted gunshot wound. A huge arsenal of weapons, 24 firearms, including a bunch of assault-style guns and thousands of rounds of ammunition, were found in the room. And despite a long investigation, we have no idea what his motivations were. And this remains the deadliest mass shooting by a lone gunman in American history. Like I said, this was a country festival, but this awful event set a lot of security protocols in place that are now used by festivals around the world, especially in America. After what happened at Route 91, U.S. festivals are different places. Finally, for number 11 on this list, we have to include the Hamas attacks on the Supernova Festival in Israel on October 7, 2023. Supernova was an EDM event. It had roots in a Brazilian event that began back in 2000. It was coordinated for the Jewish holidays and was promoted as a celebration of friends, love, and infinite freedom. Most of the 3,500 people in attendance were between the ages of 20 and 40. Just after sunrise, the festival came under attack from Hamas fighters as part of a bigger push into Israel. They came on foot, on motorcycles, in trucks, and powered paragliders. They were armed with AK-47s, assault rifles, hand grenades, and rocket-propelled grenades. The festival grounds were surrounded, and the attackers opened fire on anyone they could see. Many of those who tried to escape were caught and executed on the spot. There were at least 364 people killed, including 17 police officers. There were hundreds of injuries, and a number of festival-goers, 40 maybe, were taken hostage and hustled back to the Gaza Strip. There were also many reports of sexual assaults on both men and women. It was the largest terror attack in the history of Israel and the worst massacre of Israeli citizens ever. It was the worst killing of Jews since the Holocaust. Israel, of course, retaliated for the Supernova attack and similar attacks across the country. And since October 7, 2023, tens of thousands of people have died. Since then, there have been investigations, memorials, tributes, exhibitions, and documentaries. I don't know what else to say. One of the DJs booked for the festival was a British psych trance artist named Man With No Name. People have been waiting to hear him perform tracks like this.

0: That is what we call an intro. I'm Rob Fay in for Ben today here on a Friday. I hope I find you well. It is the 11th day of September 2026, 25-year anniversary of September 11th, one of the most infamous days in North American history. Welcome to the program. For Canadians, we've been talking a lot about Americans, and we'll get into that over the course of the next 3 hours. But for Canadians here, this wasn't just an American tragedy. It was a moment that reshaped how we see our place in the world, our relationship with the United States, and our own sense of security. And I was talking with a couple of people today, such a juxtaposition of how we've been feeling about the Americans over the last couple of months with the trade war and all this escalating tension between these two countries and the rhetoric that's been going on. And yet on a day like today, you put all of that aside and you just reflect on 25 years ago, a day that really did change the innocence of North America, for lack of a better phrase. You know, when the towers fell, many Canadians felt that impact almost as viscerally as Americans did. I mean, we share the longest undefended border in the world. And we've been talking about it for weeks, if not months. The economy, the media, the families were also intertwined. And on that morning, as we watched the same footage on repeat, you know, the planes that are hitting the building, the people running through the dust, it was impossible not to think that could have been us. And I want to get into some new audio here, and we're going to switch this up. I want to get it from a Torontonian perspective, a British Columbian perspective, a Canadian perspective, just talking about what we thought in those moments right after the planes crashed into the towers, or the plane that went into the Pentagon, or the one that landed in the field in Pennsylvania. I'm going to take you back to 2001. This was a Toronto bystander just simply taking it all in and his take on the incident.
1: Trade Center, landmark of New York City, pride of New York City. It's gone. I mean, you know, it's gone. Can you believe that? I mean, it's crazy, man. It's crazy.
2: It's really surreal in there right now. There's people crying in the elevators and stuff like that.
3: There's not much you can say about what has happened and transpired. It's just shocking. Just unreal.
4: Most definitely. I think, like, this is like World War III. This is as close as I'm going to get in my lifetime to it.
0: And that's how a lot of us felt, was could this be the beginning of World War III? I'm going to play some more audio here. Here's another instance of a person that was just fixated to their TV.
5: You know, many in the city were so transfixed by this story that they actually stood outside of monitors with absolutely no sound for 30 and 40 minutes. I spoke to another gentleman who, you know, many in the city were so transfixed by this story that they actually stood outside of monitors with absolutely no sound for 30 and 40 minutes. I spoke to another gentleman who...

0: Paramedics and 10 ambulances are ready to go whenever U.S. authorities call for them. Most likely they will not head towards the city, but instead to upstate New York to provide coverage for the ambulances there that are heading towards New York City.
1: We were told to bring clothing and uniforms for 5 days. So everybody's got personal issue as well as uniforms to last us. This is part of history. It's a tragic part of history, but it feels good that at least we're able to do something positive in an otherwise negative situation.
2: Yeah, a lot of the focus will always go to Gander and to Montreal. Those were the two main airports that took in a lot of the planes that were in the air when these attacks happened. But in the hours and days after the attacks, Canada's response, when you think about it, was really humanitarian, and it was also pretty strategic, because when the U.S. airspace closed, dozens of flights diverted to a whole bunch of Canadian airports. The now infamous Operation Yellow Ribbon that saw communities like Gander, who welcomed thousands of stranded passengers with open arms, foods, bad kindness. They only have a population at the time of 10,000, and they welcomed 7,000 people from different airplanes through their doors. And it was amazing to me just hearing the stories of how there was even a bus strike that was underway in Newfoundland, and they put it aside so that they could all get back in their buses and help transport many of these people who just didn't even know what was going on. But there was also an immediate shift in policy. I don't know if you can remember it, because again, it was 25 years ago, but border security tightened, intelligence sharing with the U.S. intensified, Canada joined the coalition against Afghanistan, committing troops and resources to a war that would end up lasting more than a decade. For many Canadians, 9/11 marked the end of a certain kind of innocence. I've been trying to explain it over the last little while here, but the reality is it was the belief that we could stay safely on the sidelines of a global conflict. And over the years, 9/11 has left a really lasting imprint on Canadian life. I mean, again, to this conversation, air travel changed for everybody. More screening, more rules, probably the feeling of a little more suspicion. There were anti-terrorism laws that were passed. I mean, Muslim and Arab Canadians faced increased scrutiny for sure, discrimination and outright backlash in some cases. There was a conversation about security versus civil liberties, and it became a permanent feature in Canadian politics. And at the same time, September 11th became a day of shared mourning. And Canadians joined Americans in a moment of silence. We lit our buildings in red, white, and blue. We sent rescue workers to Ground Zero. The attacks reminded us that our fates are linked, and that when the U.S. is hit, Canada feels it too. And I tell you this story because for the last couple of months, whether I'm filling in for Ben, whether I'm filling in for Greg, or anywhere across the Course Radio Network, or I host my national show on the weekends, I have spent the last 3 to 6 months sifting through the rhetoric. The rhetoric of why the Americans don't like the Canadians and why the tariffs are going back and forth and back and forth. And today, amidst the sadness that accompanies September the 11th, it's a reminder that when the chips are down and the chips are truly on the table, Canadians and Americans need each other, not just because our steel and aluminum is of value to each other, but because of the border that connects us, not divides us. And again, from a Canadian perspective, 9/11 is also a story about identity, because it forced us to ask, who are we in relation to our powerful neighbor? Are we just a partner? Are we a bystander? Are we something in between? I think when you look back 25 years ago, Canada showed really well. And when the Americans needed us, we were there. And I think September 11th still carries weight in Canada. We remember the nearly 3,000 lives that were lost, including Canadians, by the way, who also died in the towers and on those planes. We remember the first responders. We remember the volunteers in Gander. We remember the soldiers who went on and served in Afghanistan. And we remember the day that the world felt smaller. And it did feel more dangerous, because we remember after the sadness and the shock, it turned to anger. It turned to somebody is going to have to pay for this. So for Canadians, 9/11 is not just an American story. It's a reminder that we live in a shared world where one tragedy doesn't respect borders,

0: and where compassion like fear can spread just as quickly. I saw those U.S. presidents, but I've also seen the way that Canadians from coast to coast to coast have acknowledged today, 25 years later. We're still having conversations here in the afternoon on the radio. I thought that this conversation might dissipate somewhere around lunchtime, but it is yet to do so because it matters to so many of us. And there is a younger generation, by the way, of Canadians, and I had this conversation this morning, that don't remember the impact. I mean, if you are, say, a 30 to 32-year-old Canadian, you don't remember the impact of 9/11. So it's our job to make sure that we remind our younger generation that at one point we worked together and we did a lot of things really well together as two countries, especially in the face of adversity. I'd love to hear from you today. Don't forget, you can always hit me up on my socials at Rob Fay, R-O-B, F as in Frank, A-I. I will always try to get back to you where I can and when I can. All right, we'll take a break here. When we come back, you know what? Newspapers from coast to coast to coast also talking about the 25th anniversary here. There is one newspaper in Toronto that decided we're not going to pay tribute to 9/11. We're going to focus on a film festival. Was it intentional? Was it oversight? Was this a blunder? As a newsreader, we'll talk about how it may have made you feel. I'm Rob Fay, and this is the Ben Mulrooney Show.
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0: Rob Fain for Ben here on a Friday. Wherever I find you, I hope I find you well. We have taken a boatload of texts. You know what? We're going to open up the phones here at 416-607-6400. That is 416-607-6400. 877-207-6400 if you want to interact with the show. We could talk about your recollections of 9/11, be it 25 years ago, or where do you think we've gone in the last 25 years with that relationship with the Americans. I feel like today is a really sobering day when I realize how well Canada and the United States used to work before all this rhetoric seemed to change. But again, 416-607-6400 or 1-888-225-TALK. Well, one of the other things that I wanted to get to, because I thought it was really interesting, was the front page of today's Toronto Star. It's 9/11. It's the 25th anniversary of one of the biggest events on our soil that you can remember. And the Star today decided to leave with the TIFF glamour. And I don't know if that's just an editorial choice or if it's a statement, but on a day when Gander is filling an arena to remember 9/11, when Prime Minister Mark Carney is calling for solidarity with our U.S. neighbors, when Toronto itself is holding memorials for nearly 3,000 dead, including 24 Canadians, kind of hard to square that with a front page that is treating the festival as the lead story. I don't know, maybe that's just me, but I don't know if it's intentional. Maybe it was paid for. I get it. Toronto International Film Festival is big business for that city. Red carpet sell newspapers, or, I mean, at least it gets you clicks. But this is September 11th. I mean, of all days, the optics should matter, no? I mean, leading with celebrities, well, one of the defining tragedies of our time marks a quarter century, to me, sends a message that entertainment first, remember it second. I mean, could be an oversight. As we all know, in this industry, newsrooms are stretched and editors juggle a number of balls, including breaking news, politics, and all the features. But this isn't a minor date. I could be wrong. All right, let's go to the phones. Joey in Toronto, you're first up. Joey, I'm hearing that you were in Manhattan for 9/11.
2: I had just graduated the April and May before I graduated grad school and law school. I had taken a job in New York City in the summer. I had moved to New York mid-July, and I was there when it all took place. And I remember getting a hold of this may date me, but I remember getting a hold of my parents through ICQ because my sister had my parents download ICQ. It was before, remember, the original Messenger app to communicate with my parents. They begged me to come home. I was very reluctantly said, okay. I was living in a hotel. I called down to the front desk and I said, this is now like 10 o'clock at night. I called down to the front desk and I asked them, do they have a rental car place? And they said, yes. I said, are any of the bridges or tunnels open? And they said, they believe one. I ended up, everybody now remembers, we're talking about MapQuest because of the whole Lake America stuff, yeah. or Lake Ontario, but I printed a 20-page MapQuest to drive myself to the Buffalo border, and when I got to the Buffalo border in the middle of the night, guess what? It's closed. Because we all forgot that they closed the borders, but the land borders as well.
0: Yeah.
2: Okay.
0: Joey, very interesting. I got a quick follow-up question for you. You were down there when it happened. How close were you to the towers?
2: Town Manhattan. I worked the company I worked for, our offices were in the MetLife building. Everybody knows it as the Pan Am building, MetLife building. It is basically Grand Central Station. And yes, I was there.
0: Did you smell it? Did you taste it? I mean, what were you hearing? I'd love to go through your senses. I mean, that moment, I see so many pictures.
2: You could never realize the air, what the air felt like in the hours afterwards, the days afterwards, and so on. I went back to New York City 5 days later because my boss asked me to. But yeah, it was a... Nobody can understand, and when I see people try to make any type of joke about 9/11 and with everything that's going on politically today, 9/11 should be taken very seriously because it was war on America. And anybody who says it wasn't should give their head a shake because it was war against America.
0: Joey, thanks for the call and for the descriptions. I do appreciate it. I'm going to keep moving here through the calls here. We're starting to light up. I had a feeling there was a lot of people that wanted to talk about this today. Let's go to Richard in Mississauga. Richard, you had a friend that nearly missed being there?
5: Yes, Rob. I have a good friend. He was visiting his brother, and he and his girlfriend were sitting in their hotel early that morning deciding whether they were going to go for breakfast at Windows on the World or whether they should order room service. And to their good fortune, she said, let's have room service today and we'll go tomorrow. So sometimes little decisions can have big consequences.
0: Yeah, that's unbelievable. I don't know if I'd ever be able to get past that decision, you know, just thinking of what happened and staring out the window.
5: It affects him to this day. He has a hard time talking about it. But Rob, I have a question for anybody who's a construction person.
0: Sure.
5: There's 400,000 cubic yards of concrete in the towers and 200,000 tons of steel. And in a demolition, the remnant pile is at least 10 to 15% the height of the original building. We don't see that in any photos. In fact, there's virtually nothing. So that was all vaporized. So we have to ask ourselves if it's true that there's only one ordinance that can possibly dissipate that much matter. It's a very basic question.
0: I think we've been asking that question for 25 years, Richard. I appreciate the phone call and the conversation. Let's go to Andrew and Toronto. Andrew, you were in Manhattan and your building shook. Can you walk me through this?
6: Yeah, so I was fortunate enough to be remote working. And so basically I so-called got a chance to sleep in. And at 8:46, I woke up. And my alarm didn't go off. So essentially it was the building that shook. That's what happened. The first plane hit the building. And then I heard Howard Stern say that this was not an accident. And then you the fighter planes and the helicopters and all the sirens. And I basically walked outside and I didn't know what to do. So I called my brother, or my brother called me, and that was the last call I got, because too many people were trying to call. And your previous caller talking about ICQ, that only worked for a little while, and then it didn't, because the main trunk was underneath the World Trade Center, and when the building fell, it severed the line, so no cell phone service in northeastern United States.
0: Yeah, thank you for the call, Andrew. I appreciate that. I'm sorry I'm up against the clock, or I'd let you have a little bit of a longer run there. There's so many different emotions. We're going to see if we can move some things around to make sure that maybe we could have one more open phone segment today. I think there's a lot of Canadians, or a lot of people at least across the Chorus Radio Network, that are coming to terms with some maybe resurrected emotions. I mean, it has been 25 years, but at the same time, I mean, we just had somebody that talked about, a loved one in Manhattan, somebody that got room service, and instead of going down to the Windows at the World, all of a sudden, you know, chose the right lane and the fork in the road. There's a lot of people here with first-hand accounts on this, so we'll see what we can do before the show is done to try to move a few things around. And again, we'll also circle back on the Toronto Star story, the front page of it, opting to go with the TIFF Film Festival instead of course, 9/11, which is an interesting choice by an editor, but a choice nonetheless. We're going to take a break here. On the other side of it, AI is always in the news. I know on the weekend show, we're always talking about it. It is always a major headline. We're going to hear from Canada's Minister of Artificial Intelligence and Digital Innovation on what they are trying to do to educate kids. They're going to put artificial intelligence into our classrooms, and it starts as early as kindergarten right through university, as the government has made a multi-million dollar partnership to try and help our next generation get ahead when it comes to AI. We'll get to that conversation next.
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2: Welcome back to the show. Rob Fay here in for Ben just for the one day. He'll be back in the big chair on the other side of the weekend. Had a chance a little bit earlier in the day to catch up with the Minister of Artificial Intelligence and Digital Innovation, Evan Solomon, who is obviously on a tight timeline, so we got him when we could. But I wanted to get into what they are doing right now around artificial intelligence in the classroom. Here's our conversation. Artificial intelligence is changing how Canadians learn, work, and access services, but many still aren't sure how to use it safely or spot the risks. So this week, the federal government is launching a new National AI Literacy Initiative, a $13 million partnership that will offer free practical AI courses for students, educators, and communities across the country. Joining us, the Honorable Evan Solomon, Minister of Artificial Intelligence and Digital Innovation, who helped design the program, and says it's about giving Canadians the confidence to use AI where it helps and question where it doesn't. Minister, welcome to the program.
3: So good to be here.
2: Let's get to it. Let's talk about these three steps: understanding AI, using it, and building it. Why are those three steps important, and how will you know if Canadians are actually learning and not just signing up?
3: Well, first of all, I really appreciate the conversation because everybody's talking about AI right now, and there's a lot of excitement about it. You know, you talk to hospitals and they're using it to cut down radiation therapy when AI technology can detect the tumor with such accuracy, they can cut down radiation treatments in breast cancer from 45 to 5. So lots of people, obviously, who have been impacted by that see the benefits. And then, Rob, people are concerned about their job and they see the headlines and they're risk. So look, we share the concerns and the risks. But the first investment when we launched our AI strategy, it's called AI for All. And it's based on three pillars: trust, opportunity, and sovereign control. We got to create the trust in this. And to do that, we've got to protect our kids and protect our data and protect our personal information. And we got to create opportunity, which is jobs. And so we've done that since we launched the strategy. As you know, we've got legislation to protect your privacy. So, Rob, if someone makes a deep fake about you, you have the right to take it down. Or if someone's using predatory pricing to gouge you, surveillance pricing with using your data, you can get that stopped. And we're setting up for the first time in history a regulator that really has teeth and can levy fines. But the other aspect of trust and safety is opportunity. And we need to invest in our students and our teachers because AI is a new thing. So we have launched now this AI Essentials for students, AI Essentials for teachers, and AI Essentials for all Canadians. And this is basically for your student. It's a 3-hour free course that will give you the essentials of AI. And if you're just an everyday Canadian and you want to learn later this fall, you'll be able to get a 90-minute course that answers all the questions you need. So we need to invest in our education as the best hedge against change. And that's what we're doing with this literacy course.
2: Big goal is helping people spot AI risk like bias and misinformation, privacy problems. Since AI changes so fast, Minister, how will the lessons stay up to date and who decides what quote unquote responsible use really means?
3: So great questions. First of all, people do need to get that basic information, the essentials that we all need, so you don't get scammed, right? So you have critical thinking, so you don't have disinformation. And AI, I mean, we've got laws and regulations. We hope to pass those laws to make sure that, you know, deep fakes get taken down. And we've already passed laws criminalizing using AI to make sexualized images of people, right, Rob? So women who see those nude images, that stuff's got to be stopped. And we now have made that a criminal offense. So protecting is real. Look, the thing about this course that's going to be great is when you get the essentials, we'll keep updating it. Modules can be added on security. And so what this is it just makes sure that every single person gets to have an education about this technology. They can ask good questions. They can ask good questions about safety. They can ask good questions about their privacy. They can ask good questions about cybercrime. And they can get that information and arm themselves. And Rob, this is exactly what we're doing with data centers too. I just released a framework with all the mayors across the country, the Federation of Canadian Municipalities, all the mayors, and they all voted unanimously to build a framework that you know, if you're going to build this stuff, you're going to build it right with safe, you know, low use of water. Don't ding people on their power rates. Don't overcharge people. We've got 23 companies that have already agreed to this. So we are building the information and the investment so people have the knowledge so they can ask the right questions so they can use this stuff in a safe, responsible way.
2: Minister, you're aiming for up to 1 million post-secondary students, more than 50,000 K-12 educators, which is pretty lofty and pretty impressive if we can get it done. But the quote-unquote Essentials for Canadians course comes a little later this year. Why not make it open to everybody right away? And when will any Canadian be able to take this?
3: So, Rob, we're working with AAMI. So, okay, so these are not just another political acronym, Rob. So, AAMI, we have three great national AI institutes, okay? In Toronto, we have Vector, right? This is the National AI Institute. That's where Geoffrey Hinton, the Nobel Prize winning, the guy who invented AI, works. And then in Montreal, we've got MILA, where Joshua Bengio, the other godfather of AI, works. And then we've got one in Edmonton called AAMI, where Rich Sutton, who also won the highest prize in science for AI and pioneered this, he works. And they've got the best scientists in the world around them. Now, we are working with AAMI, the Edmonton Center, and they have been doing literacy courses for years. And I just want to tell folks, we're not just inventing this, we're building on their success. They have currently a literacy course with over 60 post-secondary institutions that have made this available to over 800,000 students. 125,000 are already taking it just in Alberta. So we're expanding that to hit a million students. So we're building on success, and we're working with teachers and post-secondary educators who are designing this course. So we feel it's a great tool for teachers across the country to use to so they can get their skill set up. We're working with provinces and territories who run the education system. We're here to provide the toolkit. So we have no issue in terms of hitting that number. Now, for all Canadians, we are designing the course right now with AAMI and the experts. And later this fall, you will see that roll out through libraries. And we got to make sure that we can distribute it for all Canadians. And one of the first networks we'll be using is public libraries, so people can go and get it freely. But there'll be lots of areas and lots of ways to get that 90-minute course for all Canadians. And that's coming very soon.
2: Hey, Minister, before I let you go, it's a new portfolio, but it ends up being one of the most important portfolios in Canada right now. How have you enjoyed this?
3: I think that we're in a mission moment, Rob. I think Canadians understand one thing. You know, there's a lot of real questions about AI, and we're trying to make sure that we answer those concerns. How do you build a good data center, the digital infrastructure safely that doesn't use a lot of water, that doesn't hurt people? We have a framework on that. How do you protect our kids? How do you protect your personal information? We have laws coming on that. For me, it's because we've got a sense of purpose here. There's a real mission moment. It's urgent. And I think the other thing I'll say is we're in a moment, as we all know, with this tariff situation, where Canadians are coming together and they want to build something together. And I got to say, it is an incredible thing to be part of a country that's coming together to build stronger. And in my patch here, both on the digital, on the AI side, and then federal economic development in Southern Ontario, for the men and women who are building our factories, we're protecting our workers, but we've got to build together. And I got to say, it's a remarkable moment to be tasked with helping work together with our great men and women who are building the country. It's great.
2: The schools can start offering the free student course on September the 21st. And Minister, I know you're also overseeing some of the laws surrounding AI. So I wish you well. I hope the rollout goes well. And hopefully we'll stay in touch and talk about this in the coming weeks.
3: Yeah, let's talk about any time. And we're really excited about this AI literacy course. We're always going to invest in our students and our educators. That's where the future lies, Rob. Thanks.
2: Evan Solomon, the Minister of Artificial Intelligence and Digital Innovation on AI, taking us to the break here. When we come back, we're going to talk about this ex-Michigan hockey player, or actually a handful of them, that are claiming that the sexual hazing that they had to go through was just too much to bear, and now there is a lawsuit that Michigan is going to have to deal with. So the question that I have for you, is hazing still rampant in sports or clubs? Love to hear from you. 416-607-6400. 416-607-6400. Have you ever been hazed when playing sports? We'll get to your calls and this story next.
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2: Welcome back to the program. Rob Fee in for Ben here on a beautiful Friday afternoon. Wherever I find you across this country, I hope I find you well. Not sure if you saw this, the latest lawsuit against the University of Michigan. Their hockey program is not just another headline about bad behavior in the locker room. It is a stark reminder that hazing, especially this sexualized, ritualized hazing, has an... how would I even say this? Like a dark undercurrent. And it's been in sports for decades. I'll even share some of my stuff before this segment is done. Before I get into the story, I do want to make sure that you have a say here. If you want to engage in this segment, 416-607-6400. There's a lot of us that have played beer league hockey. Maybe you got to college. Maybe you got a scholarship. But hazing has always been a part of the conversation, but this is getting pretty serious down at the University of Michigan because more than a dozen former players are alleging that between the mid-80s and 2001, their initiation rites included the forced shaving of genitals, excessive drinking, being made to eat live fish, and in one account, being taunted with a blowtorch while being restrained on a table. They say the abuse was ritualized, meticulously planned, and sadistic in nature, and that then-coach Red Berenson knew about it and didn't stop it. Now, Berenson, for the record, is 86 years old. He has pushed back by saying that there was a certain element of initiation, but denied any direction or encouragement from the staff and suggested that the players are, quote-unquote, stretching the claim that it was sexual. Now, the university calls these allegations disturbing, but says that any hazing violated policy, noting it adopted anti-hazing rules back in 1982, one of the first in the country to do so. Now, even some of these details are being disputed in court, but the very fact that 16 men came forward together, and much later in life, I might add, that's one of the things you got to put into conversation here, tells you something, that this wasn't just a one-off prank. It was a culture. And the hard truth is, yeah, hazing still exists in sports. It still exists in fraternities and clubs and military units and first responder units. It looks a little different now, more hidden, more deniable, but it has not disappeared. Let's go to the phones. Ron in Calgary, I know that you want to talk about the World Trade Center, but and we could talk about that, or we could talk about hazing. What do you want to talk about today?
10: Well, I think the World Trade Center, because that's something I have an intimate knowledge of.
2: Well, let's talk about it. Let's go. What's the intimate knowledge? I'd love to hear more about it. We've been covering it all day, and every perspective is a good one.
10: Well, I worked in New York for a number of years, and I traveled into the office through the World Trade Center every morning for the first 5 years of its existence. And then my son got a job in New York, so that it turned out that he went through the World Trade Center to go to work every morning for the last 5 years of its existence. On September the 10th, I was in Toronto, and on my way back to Calgary, I hadn't been able to contact my son all weekend, and he phoned me on my cell phone to say that he was out of town, but would be flying through Calgary that night, and could we meet him for dinner? And we were able to meet briefly, found out that he was on his way to a business meeting in Winnipeg. And, of course, the next morning we woke up to what was happening on 9/11. And thank heavens we knew that he was not there. As it turned out, his office was right across the street from the World Trade Center, and the lower floors were totally destroyed, but were able to be rebuilt later. But he was out of the office for 18 months. And we were so fortunate that he just happened to be out of town that day, or likely he'd still be in the rubble underneath the World Trade Center.
2: Wow. That's quite the story. I appreciate you calling in to tell us that, Ron, and doing so from Calgary. Thank you for your time today. That's Ron in Calgary. One thing that I will say about this is we'll keep our phone lines open. If you want to call at any point during the day, I'm happy to take those calls. I know we were talking about hazing, but I think there's a lot of people that sometimes it takes them a little time to muster up the strength and the courage to call into a radio show, especially one that covers the regions that we do. But please feel free to call in at any time. We're talking about the 25th anniversary of September 11th, and our number is just, I'm just going to keep it open, 416-607-6400. If you have a recollection or something that you want to share on air, I am more than happy to take that call. I will circle back really quickly, though, on this hazing story, because I don't think that it should just fall by the wayside, because in Canada, we have seen our own high-profile cases. I mean, you have the Halifax Mooseheads and other junior hockey investigations. There's been university team suspensions, and every time the pattern is similar, it's the older players or the leaders who exert this power over some of the younger ones, and it's often under the guise of tradition or team bonding, or you got to earn your spot. And I've been there, and it's not fun. And mine didn't have any sexual correlation to it, but there were times where you felt completely intimidated, completely overwhelmed. I mean, I had to take all my clothes off and run the length of the dorm, or the length of the facility where we practiced with five other rookies. I was a kid. And at the end of the run, when I was hiding in the bushes with everybody else, and at the time you're giggling, but at the same time you're like, wow, this is a lot to process. Then all of a sudden you got to eat a whole raw onion. And the last person that has to do it then has to do another trick or initiation. And it's always pitched to you as this is just how it is. This is how you become a part of the team. And so what needs to change is a lot of things. Because if you just leave it to these anti-hazing policies alone, it's not enough. By the way, Michigan had one on paper since 1982, and yet, according to these, I guess you would say, accusations, it's still there. So the bigger question here is the Michigan case is going to force people to ask once again, how many other locker rooms, how many other clubhouses, how many other initiation nights are still operating this way, or are they doing so but just out of sight? Like, how many young athletes are being told, come on, man, be a good teammate, while they're being degraded or assaulted? I'll bet you, and it's never a comfortable thing to talk about, I bet you it's more than you think. Hazing isn't tradition. It's not harmless. It is a choice. And these institutions have to crack down on it. So we'll keep our eye on this Michigan story as it develops. All right, I'm going to squeeze in one more call here. Brian in North Bay. Brian, you want to talk about the fact that you were in a plane over Germany during September 11th? Walk me through this, Brian. Good morning. Or good afternoon, pardon me.
12: Yeah, that's correct. I was flying to Greece on business, and long time ago, played hockey in Germany, so I had friends there, so I thought I'd do a pit stop. Just so happened, when I got there, we landed in Frankfurt with a jumper flight to Dusseldorf, and that's when everything was going on. The thing is, I didn't know, and my friend was picking up the airport and got mixed up on the time. The irony of all this is he called my wife in Toronto to tell her in his broken English that my plane never showed up. And she was freaking out because she knew what was going on and I had no clue. So eventually I met my friend and he didn't know still. Apparently the airport closed right after we landed. So we departed to his house and sat down and had a few beers, frankly, and talked about meeting other friends later in the evening. We never turned on the TV or anything. So I didn't find out till like 6 hours later that this was happening.
2: Unbelievable. And, you know what, Brian? I'm sorry I'm not going to be able to allow you to finish that. We got that call in a little bit late, but I do appreciate your insights. We're going to keep our phones open for the rest of the show. It's kind of live radio. Sometimes you're talking about one thing and somebody wants to talk about something else, but on a day like today, I'm just going to leave these phones open. All right, I want to say goodbye to Edmonton. Coming up, we'll speak with a News Nation reporter covering today's 9/11 memorials. We'll get to that conversation next.
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0: Rob Fain for Ben. Welcome back to the program. Talking about 9/11, it's the 25th anniversary. Jessica Cardalia is a national correspondent for News Nation, kind enough to join us. Jessica, welcome to the program.
1: Hey, thanks so much for having me. Good afternoon to you. It's been a very busy day here, to say the least.
0: Well, I was going to say there's a whole new generation now, teenagers and young adults who were born well after 9/11. What are you noticing when it comes to schools and museums and families talking about this 25th anniversary?
1: You know, it's hard to believe because a quarter century later, roughly 100 million Americans, so one in three, were not even born when the attacks happened. So today's annual commemoration ceremony really centered on the victims and the families who return here year after year to make sure that their names are never forgotten. But there's also an emphasis on education and making sure that these younger students and the next generation and the generations to follow really understand what took place here in America. So today's ceremony had moments of silence. You can hear a helicopter overhead. There's a lot of activity here in Manhattan today, so I hope you can hear me well. But the ceremony had those moments of silence. The precise times were when the two planes hit the Twin Towers, then when each tower fell, the attack on the Pentagon, and the crash of Flight 93, which was in Shanksville, Pennsylvania. The first moment of silence came at 8:46 this morning. That is the exact time that American Airlines Flight 11 hit the North Tower back on September 11, 2001. And this year, organizers added an additional moment of silence after all of the names were read, and that was to honor the people who survived September 11th, but then later died from illnesses and injuries tied to toxic exposure at Ground Zero. So many people, I spoke with a deputy, retired FDNY deputy fire chief, who said, you know, for all the firefighters who were there that day, it didn't stop then, right? So after the rescue turned to recovery efforts, so many people stayed on, and for about 9 months after, just the cleanup process and them continuing to breathe in that debris. He's a two-time cancer survivor himself. So also today in New York, 2,977 empty chairs were set up in Bryant Park. That's several blocks away from Ground Zero. And they were to honor the victims who were killed on 9/11.
0: Unbelievable. And I just wanted to quickly, before I let you go, I just want to talk about the rhetoric that's been going on between Canada and the United States. You're broadcasting across Canada now. This rhetoric feels like it was kind of put aside for a day like today, and everybody kind of galvanized as one.
1: You know, yeah, and thank goodness. You know, and I'm sure I hope that your listeners understand that, you know, politics is politics. You know, we love Canada, and it was very nice to show this solidarity. And today the entire focus was on what happened here in America and really around the world. You know, we've just been getting messages. I rode the subway this morning as well as the train from, I live outside of the city, and everybody is talking about where they were when they heard, and that, you know, heard that the planes had hit the tower. And that includes people who are not from here originally, people of all ages. And we talk to our kids now about, you know, how life was before and after, much like COVID, right? Like pre-COVID, post-COVID, pre-9/11, how flights were different, crossing the border, you know, with you guys, how different it was. But we certainly appreciate all the love and support that's really coming from around the world.
0: Jessica, the fact you made time for us, much appreciated. Enjoy the rest of your afternoon.
1: Thank you so much for including me. Have a great day.
0: You as well. Jessica Cardalicia is a national correspondent for News Nation, joining us here on the Ben Mulrooney Show. I'm Rob Fay filling in today. Going to keep the phone lines open all afternoon. 416-607-6400 is the way that you can interact with the show. We've had some great calls already in the first hour of this show. Just talking about where you were. Maybe you knew somebody that was in Manhattan or in New York. And I really value the fact that you haven't gone down the rabbit hole of conspiracy theories. We've just tried to keep it above board and really talk about the, you know, the ways that we heard it and the ways that we felt it and smelt it. You know, one of the things that I will add, and I know that Jon Stewart has been banging the drum maybe louder than anybody, is the air that was in New York City for hours and days and weeks. We got a little audio here of Jon Stewart that I want to play because he is still talking about the same challenges that some of these survivors and some that didn't make it are facing.
2: The city began covering their 3 weeks in, There was poison in the air and on the ground and in the windowsills and in your air conditioners and covering your pets and your clothes, and it stayed there for months.
0: Yeah, so this is why they have this new seventh moment of silence. His first on-air appearance in New York after 9/11 came when The Daily Show returned on September the 20th. That was 9 days after the attacks. 11 came when The Daily Show returned on September the 20th. That was 9 days after the attacks. And after

0: 9/11 Health and Compensation Act, which would bring sick responders on air and basically shame any lawmaker that stalled the bill. So here we are in September 2026, and Stewart, again, standing alongside this time New York City Mayor Zoran Mamdani, talks about the fact that the city just this week released more than 170,000 pages of records about toxic air in and around Ground Zero in the months after the attacks. And basically, as you heard in the clip, is accused officials of having covered it up to get back to business as usual. Well, all of these people in this area breathed in this poisonous dust. It is amazing to me that this is a conversation that is still happening 25 years after the fact, and we're still just peeling back the layers of the onion when it comes to just the certain facets of 9/11 that nobody in the media really wanted to pick up on or maybe didn't even know about, but government agencies and government officials did. And the fact that Jon Stewart continues to bang this drum is it's impressive, because a lot of times when you don't get advocacy on your side early on, sometimes it can be tough to really get back on the horse, but he continues to do it. And again, you look at the numbers of the people that passed away, more than 7,000 people affected by this. And we're talking first responders. We're talking about a number of people that really needed help and just weren't getting it from a number of administrations, I'll have you know. This goes through Obama. This goes through Biden. This goes through Trump, both versions. And it's interesting. By the way, I will say this. You had all of the living presidents currently in the United States at a ceremony today. You had George W. You had Biden. You had Clinton. Obama was there, but at the New York one, Donald Trump was not there. He was at the Pentagon. J.D. Vance, the vice president of the United States, was beside Biden and Obama and Clinton, which to me is a little telling. I don't want to get into the politic of it too much on 9/11. We can circle back on this during the weekend show, but the reality is that is a very glaring omission at a ceremony honoring 9/11 families and those who passed away in that tragedy, that a current sitting United States president is not at that particular event, especially when you have all of the other living presidents that are there as well. So, yeah, we could talk about that as well. Again, as I mentioned, I'm going to keep the phone lines open throughout the show today, 416-607-6400. If you're listening from anywhere in the country, I got you. I'll pick up the dime. 1-888-225-TALK is the way that you can engage with the show today. All right, we're going to take a break here. When we come back, there's been a boatload to talk about first responders. Heck, I just used some of this segment to talk about it. What heroes they were back on 9/11, especially in the aftermath. But what is seldom discussed is the psychological impact of the journalists who covered these traumatic events. So on the other side, as we continue to rumble forward with the Ben Mulrooney Show, we're going to speak with an expert, a professor in the Department of Psychiatry, there we go. Anthony Feinstein is standing by. I'm going to work on my English during the break. But when we come back, we're going to get into the delicate subject of how the psychological impacts 25 years later still affect many. We'll get into that conversation next.
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1: Rob Fien for Ben. Welcome back to the program. 25 years after 9/11, we talk a lot about the physical toll on survivors and first responders in the city itself. But what about the psychological scars carried by the journalists who had to cover it? I mean, I have talked to people that have gone through depression, morale injuries, PTSD. These are real risks for reporters who live through the disasters and have to do so on deadline. Joining us, Dr. Anthony Feinstein. He is the professor of psychiatry at the University of Toronto and Sunnybrook, and also the author of Shooting War and Moral Courage. He spent years studying trauma and resilience in war correspondents and investigative journalists. Dr. Feinstein, it's great to have you with us today.
2: Very pleased to be with you.
1: Well, 25 years on, Doctor, how do you see 9/11 in terms of its psychological impact, not just on survivors and first responders, but on the journalists who covered it?
2: So, you know, a couple of weeks after 9/11, I was invited down to New York by CNN to spend some time in the newsroom to see how journalists were doing. Being a researcher, I used the opportunity to collect a lot of data. We'd recently completed a study looking at how journalists who covered war responded to war. So we had a comparison group, which was journalists who defined their work by war reporting. And now I have an opportunity to look at domestic journalists, as it were, having to cover a very great trauma, which was 9/11. And we showed that in the early aftermath of the attacks of 9/11, the psychological responses in journalists in New York City were very similar to the kinds of responses that you saw with journalists covering war. There were very prominent symptoms of post-traumatic stress disorder and depression and anxiety. And the PTSD symptoms encompassed things like difficulty with flashbacks, nightmares, recurrent intrusive recollections of the trauma, irritability, difficulty falling asleep, etc. So the psychological condition was quite similar to war journalists in the aftermath of conflict.
1: One of the things, Doctor, and I speak a little bit from experience, I didn't cover 9/11 for a newsroom, but the deadline element, I don't think a lot of people realize the pressure that a lot of journalists are under to not just tell the story, but to tell it repetitively and progress the story further with an egg timer essentially hanging on their shoulder. Is that a part of the reason that some of these journalists to this day still deal with some of the symptoms that they face?
2: You know, you make a very good point. Yeah, you're quite right. The journalists were working very long hours because it was such an intense story. Because it demanded so much of them, they were putting in long hours at the office. Sleep patterns were being disrupted because of that. The usual routines of, you know, going home for a weekend, and that ended. And so this relentless coverage of a very traumatic story came with a lot of challenges, and there was an element of burnout to it. So I think the physical demands of the job at the time became very intense. And I think that certainly made it a lot more difficult for the journalists to manage their emotional responses, because I think they were exhausted by the amount of hours that they were devoted to the story.
1: Mm. How does covering an attack in your own city or just even in your own country differ psychologically from reporting on a war that is abroad?
2: You know, that's another fantastic question. And so, up until then, the research that we had done looked at Western journalists who flew into, you know, war zones that were far away from home and spent 4 to 6 weeks there and then came back to a safe place. And suddenly with 9/11, you know, you were kind of living in the midst of it. Subsequently, we've, you know, done work in Mexico, for example, with journalists covering very difficult stories, very dangerous stories, living, you know, being harassed by the cartels, and they can't leave. Living in the midst of all this violence, that can have a very negative effect on their psychological well-being as well. So with the New York journalists, it was tough because they were living in the midst of a community that had been deeply traumatized. They knew people who had been killed. A colleague of theirs had been killed. This was no longer a remote event that took place, you know, far away in a distant land. This was something right on their doorstep, and they had to deal with it. So it made it definitely more difficult for them. That said,
1: Anthony. Oh, sorry.
2: And I just mentioned there's some good news to this as well, that 1 year after 9/11, when we went back to collect data, the psychological responses in journalists had improved significantly. Their distress was much less, their PTSD scores were much lower, depression was much less. And I think that's because of built-in resilience, the fact that they could get therapy, but also because there were no further attacks directed at New York City and Washington.
1: Mm. Anthony Feinstein, professor in the Department of Psychiatry at the University of Toronto and Sunnybrook Health Science Centers, also the author of a couple of books here, Shooting War, which is 19 profiles of investigative journalists, and as well as the book Moral Courage, both published by G Editions in New York. A great question here that was pitched to me by Danny: is counseling offered in the aftermath of an event like this? Like, do journalists feel like they can take time off afterwards if needed, maybe just to process or try to heal?
2: You know, I think 9/11 was one of those seminal events in our lives that started to change the way journalists worked, and news organizations, because of the magnitude of the trauma, became more aware of the psychological effects of this kind of work. Up until then, trauma counseling was not routinely offered to journalists, but it started to change in some news organizations after 9/11. I think, you know, the magnitude of this event was a catalyst to bring about some change.
1: I think absolutely it was. And I think there's a lot of people that look back on this now and say that this was a turning point when it's, you know, as to where we handle our journalists and their mental health. Historically, doctor, and I can speak of this because I've been through it, newsrooms have always had this kind of suck it up culture. I mentioned that it might have changed after 9/11. Are media organizations today doing enough to support the mental health of staff? I mean, I know that I kind of mentioned it here, but when I think of what's going on in the world today, is there still a stigma around admitting that you're struggling?
2: You know, the landscape has changed a lot in the last 25 years, a quarter century. I think it depends where you look. Within big American news organizations, Canadian, British, European, there's a much greater awareness of the trauma that journalists can confront. When you go to the Global South and many other countries, this is not even on their radar. So I think it really depends on which, you know, which country, which region you're working in. But even within our, you know, Western societies, Western newsrooms, there's still more that could be done. A recognition of moral injury, for example, and moral distress. There's a lot of work that needs to be done there. And with mental illness, unfortunately, there still is a stigma. Even with all the progress made over the last quarter century, stigma still for some people is a, you know, very powerful force that keeps them away from therapy.
1: Doctor, before I let you go, if I was to say, okay, let's look ahead here to when the next major disaster or attack happens, what practical steps could a journalist or a news director take to protect mental health? Is there a way that we could recognize the symptoms in themselves? And what would the first move be to make sure that we could protect our employees or ourselves?
2: Yeah, I think this is happening already in many news organizations. I think education is absolutely key. Educating journalists and the news managers about what the risks are, educating people about what are the symptoms of PTSD, what to look out for, what are the early warning signs. I think the pandemic, the COVID pandemic, certainly helped with this by, you know, moving mental health to the forefront. But I'm a big fan of education. Education. That's how you change.
1: Doctor, what a pleasure to have you on the show today, especially with your expertise. I hope we talk again soon.
2: Yeah, thank you for your interest.
1: Absolutely. One thing I will say, when you have a guy like Dr. Anthony Feinstein on the program here, especially with his background here, you listen, one little caveat to this conversation, and I've been able to cover a couple of relatively big stories in Canada. The after effect, you don't get a chance to deal with it. If I can just get on my soapbox here for a second. And the reason is the next story is right there. And that's one of the things, I think that's why I pressed him a little bit on what can journalists do and what can editors do to really help with mental health. Because I think a lot of people say, well, that was Monday's problem. Tuesday's a new set of problems and it's time to just get after it. And we don't take time to decompress. And especially, I can't even imagine what it would have been like to cover 9/11 in New York City or Lower Manhattan, where you could smell it, taste it, feel it, see it, hear it. That for me would have been probably, especially as a Cub reporter back as I was in the old days, probably would have been too much. But the only thing that I could say now, and I know that there's certain agencies that quote unquote say they do it, they're happy to talk. The best thing you can do is take care of yourself. And if your employer's not going to do it for you, sometimes you just got to pull back and say, you know what, like it or lump it, I'm taking some time for myself to do it. And I don't just say this of journalists, I say this of in any sector right there. If you're not getting the mental support that you need from your workplace, then I think you got to, you know, assess your workplace, because your mental health, you only get one kick at this rock that we're all rotating on right now. And if people aren't there for your best interest, then it's time to find a place where they will look out for your best interests. All right, bottom of the hour. When we come back, Pierre Poilievre has drawn a line. We'll find out what that's all about. And also, K Canada has forged a 100-year pact that involves drones and defense. We'll talk about all that next.
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1: Welcome back to the program. Rob Fay in for Ben today. Ben will be back in the big chair on Monday. But you know what? I thought yesterday was a pretty good day for Canadians optically. Let me explain. And I know how this show usually skews, so bear with me for a second here while I try to do this, because not everything was solved yesterday. But for once, both of our main political leaders looked like they were actually working for Canadians, not just for their party, not just for the cameras or the country. On one side, you had Conservative leader Pierre Poilievre on CNBC Squawk Box speaking directly to an American audience right in the middle of a heated trade war with President Donald Trump. And when asked about the Canada-US tensions, he made a pointed choice. He refused to attack Prime Minister Mark Carney, quote-unquote, on foreign soil. I'm going to play a little bit of the audio here. This is Pierre Poilievre making the rounds south of the border.
5: Look, I'm not going to attack my prime minister on foreign soil. It's just not something I'm going to do. The administration hit us with tariffs first, and everything escalated thereafter. And my mission here is to fight for my country, not to score political points domestically. Politics ends at the border.
1: That said, I think he did score some political points, whether he wanted to or not. And one of the things that I have long said on my show, the National Weekend Show, is that Pierre Poilievre for a long time has been looking desperately to get into this conversation. I mean, he hasn't been able to go to Parliament Hill and debate Mark Carney. Mark Carney's been able to keep him at an arm's length. So whoever's idea it was within the Conservative Party to say, you know what, let's go do a media junket down south of the border, it was a brilliant execution because he looked composed, he looked very on point, and showed that he is still kind of on Team Canada here. Like I said, instead of using a U.S. platform to score domestic points, he said Canadians are wounded and were confused about how Canada and its economy became a key target for Trump. That's a, to me, that's a subtle but a really important signal. It tells voters, listen, I might disagree with this government, but when we're dealing with the outside world, I'm still putting Canada first. And in an era where partisan fighting often spills over into every international appearance, that restraint was really impressive. And I posted that last night on my social media, and I wore it. There's no doubt about it. I probably get followed a little more from the left than I do the right. But it projects unity. And even if it's temporary, it kind of reminds us, and it reminds Ottawa and Washington, that while Canadians argue fiercely at home, we don't invite foreigners to join the fight. So on the same day that the leader of the opposition is doing his rounds, Prime Minister Mark Carney talking with Ukraine and signed a deal that is a 100-year partnership between Canada and Kyiv. And this isn't just a photo op. This declaration lays out a really long-term framework covering defense and security. There's some trade in there. There's some investment. There's some energy. There's some critical minerals. And the first concrete pieces involve drone production and defense industry investment. And Mark Carney even joked that, you know what, right now I think we've only got 2,000 drones in this country, but we're working to get that number up fast. They want millions of drones to help defend both countries against Russia's ongoing war. For Canada, if I'm reading the tea leaves right, and correct me if I'm wrong, this does several things all at once. It backs a key ally in a brutal war of aggression, and it is still a war of aggression. But it builds up our own defense industrial base, and it signals that Canada is serious about being a long-term security partner and not just a check writer. And that's one of the things that I think we've had issue with our government over the last several years. It feels like it's just a good old-fashioned handout. So optically, this is it's pretty strong as well. It shows that the Canadian Prime Minister is standing shoulder to shoulder with a country that is fighting for its survival while tying that support to jobs and technology here at home. And it also says, listen, we're not just going to send you aid. We're going to build a relationship that's going to outlast this war and this government. So if you put Poilievre together on one side and Carney on the other, yesterday, to me, sent a pretty clear message. It might be rare, but it's still there. On a world stage, Canada can speak with more than one voice. And they can do so coherently. Poilievre, by refusing to turn a U.S. interview into a partisan battering ram, showed that the opposition doesn't have to mean undermining the country abroad. Carney, by locking in this century-long partnership with Ukraine, shows that Canada is willing to think in generational terms, not just election cycles. Because voters are tired of leaders who seem more interested in winning arguments than solving problems. Try the other side of the border. But yesterday, both men looked like they understood that Canadians want competence and not just combat. And that is why optics matter. And again, some will say it's quote-unquote just optics. But this all shapes how allies see us, how adversaries test us, and how Canadians feel about their own country. When a leader projects unity on core national interests, that has real effects. and it makes it harder for foreign capitals to play Ottawa against the opposition parties. It makes it easier for diplomats to argue that Canada speaks for more than just the governing party of the day, and it gives citizens a reason to feel that whatever their politic, their country is being taken seriously on the world stage. Does it mean all is well in Canadian politics? Of course not. We still have a ton of disagreements on taxes. You know, Polyev went right at the Liberals and Mark Carney about China. Like right down Broadway, a 2-0 fastball right down the middle. And said, I don't know what we're doing with that. And you know what? I think there's a lot of Americans south of the border that would sit back and say, that makes a lot of sense. So it wasn't a perfect game thrown by Polyev if you're a Liberal, but I think if you're a conservative, that's a conversation that's been long overdue. But again, to pull the lens back here, I think yesterday set a bar. When you step outside of the country, you represent all of us. And when you commit to long-term partnerships, you think beyond the next poll. So again, if both Carney and Polyev can keep even a fraction of that tone and vision that we saw yesterday, I think we're better off for it. For at least one day, at least, it felt like both men remembered that. And for Polyev, who has desperately been looking to get back into the conversation, like I said right at the beginning of this segment, whoever thought that it was a good idea for him to go south of the border and do the media bit, genius. Could not have come at a better time. All right, want to talk about this story as well. MapQuest posts billboards in Chicago with directions to Lake Ontario in response to Donald Trump's executive order. So MapQuest is doubling down on its decision to continue the name Lake Ontario on its map, and they took out a 6-foot billboard in Chicago to do it. Isn't that crazy that we're still talking about U.S. President Donald Trump signing an executive order to rename Lake Ontario Lake America? I'm not even going to get into the Lake Pennsylvania stupidity. Now all of a sudden you got people south of the border that think, oh, if we renamed one, we'll just rename them all. Makes no sense, but, you know, is what it is. But the fact that MapQuest is standing up to the Donald and standing up to the powers that be that said, listen, this was an executive order. It was signed by the President of the United States, and MapQuest is like, yep, sounds good, keeping it the same. And then actually takes out an ad in Chicago. I'd be downloading MapQuest if I was you. I think that's great. And by the way, one thing, just before you go to the break here, Canadian pump prices, enjoy them today. They came down several cents today. You know, the national average for a liter of regular right now is just above $1.80. But it might come back in a big way. As soon as they make that switch to the winter blend for the summer blend, buckle up because it's coming. So enjoy it right now. If you could push, pull, drag your car, what do they say when you do it a trade? If you can find a way to get to the gas station and get some of that good stuff today, today would be the day to do it because there is a significant drop in gas prices. But again, as we hear from Dan Batag and many of those in that community, fill up while you can. All right, we're going to take a break here. Today has been a very heavy day. And again, I've got my phone lines open to you. Feel free to call at any point. I'm more than happy to take your call at 416-607-6400 if you want to talk about anything 9/11 related or anything that we've talked about on the show. We're going to lighten it up in the final segment of our national portion of the show. I got a question for you, ladies. 89% of women, this is 9 out of 10 women, expect their partner to do this. I will let you know on the other side of the break what this is. As a dude that's been through this, I can't believe the numbers as dramatic as it is. But when we come back, 9 out of 10 women expect their partner to do this. Stick around so you can find out what this is. I'm Rob Fay. This is the Ben Mulrooney Show.
2: All I can say is if there's any way I can get out there again and finish it, I will.
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1: All right, welcome back to the program. Rob Fay in for Ben here on a Friday. Man, I was hoping we would get to this story, and I was trying to think, do I pitch this as a glass half full or a glass half empty story if you're a man? Let's do the glass half empty. You know, the pessimism, it's abound. Women are far less likely to be attracted to someone who earns less than them, and most men are kind of cool with it. How about this? 89% of women said they wish that their ideal partner earned more than them. Do you want to know how much they want you to make if you're just the average Joe? And this is in USD. $160,000 is the average ask. Danny Vaughn is show producer, and we were talking about this before we went on air. I said, Danny, you got to come on and do this segment with me because there's no way that a dude can do this on his own. Danny, welcome to the show.
23: Oh, boy. Oh. Yeah, this story is a lot.
1: Okay, walk me through this. And I know what I think. I'm a little offended. Like, I work really hard, but 160 isn't in my price range here. Does that mean I just boxed myself from 90% of the women out there?
23: Apparently it does. This is wildly unrealistic. I mean, in this day and age, I don't know. I mean, sure, it'd be great if your future partner makes $1 million a year, but I mean, 160,000 US, that is a lot of coin. Most people do not make that money, especially if you're younger and starting out in life. So, I don't know. Maybe this is why a lot of the younger generation are either not dating at all, or they're single, they have really no plans to marry. It boggles the mind.
1: Yeah, I don't know. I think of it from a guy perspective. If somebody looked at me and said, yeah, you got to get with me, but it's going to cost you $160,000, I'd be like, see ya. It would be that fast. Now, the new survey from matchmaking platform Keeper finds that only 11% of women say their, quote, ideal match can earn less than they do. 61% of men said they don't care if their partner makes less. And the poll isn't just eight guys hanging out at the pub. The poll surveyed 9,630 mostly heterosexual users, about half men, half women. And get a load of this. They said that these numbers have tripled over the last 50 years, which means it used to be one out of three women would be like, yeah, it'd be nice if he could make a lot more money than me. And now it seems with this new culture, 9 out of 10 women want you not only to make more as a man, but make well into the six figures.
23: See, I think that even if a man does make a lot of money, I think they have to think strategically. Do you, even if you drive a really fancy car, do you want to advertise that, let's say, on your dating profile? You know, a lot of men, they'll pose in a picture with their car, whether it's their car or someone else's car. But think about, like, who are you trying to attract? Are you trying to attract women who are mostly interested in whether you have a lot of money? Because that's who you're attracting if you're posting those sorts of pictures. So I don't know if that's the way to go. Even if you have a lot of money, I would not be flaunting it or advertising it, because I would much prefer that somebody, you know, was interested in me for other reasons, for my personality, for, you know, just not for how much I earn.
1: All right. So I did a little bit of research, Danny. Just before this segment, I'm like, you know what? What are people putting on their profiles these days? You can't just put looking to avoid a gold digger. I don't think that will sell well. But here's a couple of ones that came to mind. This one says, important compatibility question. Is a taco date still fancy if we add guac?
23: It is, actually, because guac usually costs extra. And in this affordability crisis, I think if you're willing to fork over the extra. No, anyway, you know what? Keep the first dates simple. Not just the first date, but like the first few dates, keep it simple. Going out to a nice restaurant costs a fortune. And you may be 5-10 minutes into the conversation with someone brand new and realize that they're boring, or you dislike them, or they chew with their mouth open, or they make a lot of noise, mm-hmm. and you are looking for the exit, which is understandable. That's fine. So you don't want to invest a lot of money. And also, if someone's going to be like, no, if we're just doing a coffee date or something, I'm not interested. I'm only interested in a nice restaurant. That might not be the person for you anyway. So it's better to cut your losses, not invest too much money or time in someone like that. Because it's sad to me that money, it seems to be such a priority instead of focusing
1: on
23: the things.
1: It's style. I did a story on this, Danny, a couple of weekends ago, talking about what the average date in Canada costs. And I'm not talking about a first date, but just the average date. And it broke it down by city. This is amazing to me. All right. So across 10 different Canadian cities, what do you think the average date? Let's get the average, Danny. How much do you think a first date costs?
23: See, it depends, I guess, if they're doing dinner and stuff. But, I mean, even a movie, if you're getting popcorn and a drink, that's going to set you back $60-$80 for a couple.
1: Well, they included food, drinks, tickets to an event, transportation, and prep. And the average, this is the average, Danny, not even just the high end. The average date in this country right now costs you $175. I used to borrow $20 from my mom when I was, you know, trying to get out into the game. But in Brampton, it's $145. In Ottawa, it's $165. The highest one is Vancouver. They're $221 for a first date.
23: There we go. This, now we know why young people are just not dating, because that's, no, you know what, though? Let's have more reasonable expectations. A first date, why is a first date dinner and an event? No, that's too much. I mean, unless you've been texting this person for a long time and you're in deep and you kind of have a strong feeling that this could be the one, that's too much on a first date, I think.
1: If she's the one, then she's going to ask me to put my wallet away and say, let's do something cooler that is for free.
23: There you go. Exactly.
1: If she's the one.
23: I keep the first date simple. And that way there's, you know what, there's less pressure too. And as the woman, I would not want a guy to take me to a really expensive restaurant or, you know, spend a lot on some kind of tickets to an event or something. Because, I don't know, then you get into feeling maybe a bit awkward or feeling like, is he going to think that I owe him something? I don't know. I would rather avoid that. Let's keep it more basic and see how the first date goes before committing to something bigger.
1: Was it Seinfeld where Elaine went on the date with a guy at a sporting event and he showed up and he had his face painted and he had his shirt off and his chest was painted? That would be an awesome first date. I think it was Seinfeld because I remember watching that thinking that's unbelievable. But you know what, Danny, we could talk about this all day. I wish we could, but we've probably got to get to some other things as well. But thank you for understanding. And thank you for giving the average dude out there that's listening a little bit of hope that not everybody out there is just trying to get the big ticket item. So, Danny, thank you for this.
23: 160,000. Unbelievable.
1: Yeah, okay. 160,000. I got to call Dave Cadeau pretty quick here. I think we date nobody on those numbers, but that's okay. I digress. All right, we're going to take a break here in about a minute's time here. On the other side of the break, for our audience that's going to be sticking around, Premier Doug Ford says that he is open to discussing involuntary treatment for people that are battling addiction. I know there's certain people in our network that we're going to drop off with here at the end of the hour, but for the Toronto audience, this is a conversation that I think many of us from different provinces can have with you about this because it is a very delicate dance. And I think whether you're listening today in Manitoba, dare we say British Columbia or Central Canada, it's great for some, it's not great for others. So we're going to comb through the challenges here now that Doug Ford says he is open to discussing involuntary treatment for people that are battling addiction. I say thank you to our national audience. Thank you for making me a part of your afternoon. I'm Rob Fay in for Ben today. We say good afternoon to you. To our Toronto audience, again, coming up, we're going to talk about involuntary treatment for people that are battling addiction. It is a big challenge. It is a big ticket item. How will that help Doug Ford in the polls? We'll talk about all of that next.
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0: Today is the 25th anniversary of 9/11. Does it feel like it's been 25 years since that day? I remember exactly where I was on that day. I think a lot of people who were alive on that day would remember. It was always odd at times when I would run into people who weren't alive on 9/11, but of course, like, it's 25 years, and so you're gonna have more and more of those people now. But I remember exactly where I was. I was in broadcast journalism school. We were watching it happen and unfold on the TV. I remember one of my classmates said, "Oh, it's just a plane into a building." Because when it first happened, you didn't exactly know, is this just an accident? Is this an attack? Is this something more? Like, in the very earliest moments.
1: I think at the first beginning, everyone thought it was an accident. Like, at the first plane.
0: Yes.
1: Everyone thought it was an accident. Like, everyone started thinking, like, oh, something is wrong, when the second plane hit.
0: Well, yes.
1: But the first one, everyone was like, oh my God, like, that just happened.
0: And
1: it wasn't like a terrorist attack or anything like that. It was just like, because in Colombia, I also remember, I was in high school at the time. And yeah, like, I remember everyone like, oh, hey, this happened. I was playing volleyball.
0: Yeah.
1: Because it was super early in the morning. So it was like, I think in the time in Colombia, it was like, yeah, eight something, the first one. And then the second was like 9-something. So yeah.
0: I distinctly remember calling, I lived over on 3rd Street at the time. And I called someone, not necessarily a roommate. He lived right across, like, the little alleyway right there. And he was also in broadcast journalism. And at that time, you'd do one of three things throughout the year. You would either work on newscasting, you would work on reporting, or you would be on documentaries. And so we were on different beats, and he was doing documentaries. And I remember just calling him, like, say, hey, you got to wake up, like, this is happening here.
1: Got to jump on this.
0: And so today, 25 years later, there will be obviously a lot of memorials happening, a lot of different events held to remember those who lost their lives 25 years ago. And in particular, it's not just those who have lost their lives 25 years ago. I mean, you think about the firefighters who ran into the buildings and the toxic fumes they've had. Like, there have been a lot of health issues that have come for first responders since that day. And they've been fighting for their rights, fighting for help to help battle all of this. So it's not just that we lost 3,000 people on the day. It's everything that happened afterwards as well. Here in London, there will be a special memorial held at 10 a.m. This will be at 400 Horton Street. And it's the London Fire Department Memorial Headquarters. And what London Fire is going to do is they will, of course, remember those who lost their lives at the World Trade Center, the fire department, police officers, EMS, the thousands of people who are inside the World Trade Center at that time. They will also remember the 49 firefighters in London who have given their lives in the line of service as well. And they will be adding two more names to their memorial this year with a memorial medal presentation for the families. So this will start at 10 a.m. in London. Out in Gander, they are holding a event there because, of course, Gander, I think a lot of people are familiar with the story at this point. Gander is where so many planes were diverted, and you had this tiny little town that just swelled in population overnight as you had 38 planes carrying over 6,500 people land in Gander. And then you figure out, well, what do we do with everybody? How we take care of everybody? And it's turned into is featured at the Grand this during their last season. It turned into even a musical, Come From Away. Come From Away, by the way, is what people in Newfoundland call people who come to visit because you come from away. So they will have a lot of people coming from away today. In particular, they're going to have some of, they also called, in particular, the people who landed on that day, plane people, some of the plane people. So some of the plane people who landed on that day 25 years ago are going to return for the ceremony today to remember those who were killed. Jean Chrétien will be speaking. The Governor General, Louise Arbour, will be speaking. Pete Hoekstra, the United States Ambassador, will be speaking. And so it's going to be, I'm sure, a very emotional day in Newfoundland. I saw an interesting article, in a sense, that asked the question of, if 9/11 happened today, given the hostilities between Canada and the United States, would we respond the same? And I thought it was just a really weird question to ask because, of course, to me, it's not even a question. Of course, Canadians, Americans would too. I mean, people around the world would. I mean, it's what you do to help your fellow person when you have an attack like that. It's not even you don't even think, you just act. And so it's a crazy, like, of course Canadians would. Like, what, that's a weird question. And it was asked by Canadians. It wasn't asked by Americans.
1: I feel like humans, we tend to see things differently when we're not in that, in like circumstances like that one. But when life, it's in danger and situations like this happen, doesn't matter where you come from. It doesn't matter who you are. It could be your worst enemy. You're not going to be laughing at, like, oh yeah, like, just burn or this and that. You're going to act like a human. You're going to try to save them, no matter who that person was.
0: Yeah, someone needs help, you help them. I mean, it's that simple. It. Then the other question, and we're going to get into this on the show today, is 25 years later, what have we learned? Are we safer? What does terrorism look like? You know, there was some stories recently about the TSA in the United States. They're looking at opening it up so that currently, it used to be this way back in the day, but currently if you don't have a ticket, you can't go through security. You can't sit with your family as they wait for their plane. They're considering opening that up again, so that non-flyers can be with their family just to see them off, which to a certain degree I can understand that, but also it just seems like in today's day and age, like, airports are busy enough. We don't need to introduce more people. Forget the safety element or anything like that. We don't need to introduce more people to the airport experience. But that almost feels to me like something from a bygone era where people used to knock on your door unprompted, and people wouldn't get upset. You know, back in the day, you could call someone, you know, cold, or you could knock on their door, cold, and they would be happy to see you. Now it's a little bit different. Like, hey, what? Why are you knocking on my door? Like, what are you doing here?
1: Yeah, I feel
0: or cold, and they would be happy to see you. Now it's a little bit different. Like, hey, what? Why are you knocking on my door? Like, what are you doing here?
1: Yeah, I feel like now

0: Oh, it's a little bit easier. Still, there's not a system that is perfect. So, of course, there's going to be some stuff that is going to be different. But the one thing that I was thinking a lot is like, imagine that happened now and with the amount of cameras that we have at the time. Because we still have, if you go anywhere and look for 9/11, there's a lot of footage from TV stations, people that had just old video recorders. Because at the time, if I'm not mistaken, there wasn't cell phones with camera at the time. Like cell phones, there were some, but not with the cameras. So imagine that now, today, how many videos would you have in TikTok, X? It will be insane. And we're lucky to have that because it's like now we can tell a story and have the proof to see it later in years.
1: It's interesting. We'll get into that whole aspect, like what does it look like today? You never say never, but I think terrorism like that it's evolved. It's different, where we see different forms of it. So in some sense, we're safer from it, but in other senses, there's other forms of terrorism that have risen up from it that make us
0: The
1: more
0: cyber
1: vulnerable at
0: attacks.
1: times. So it's an emotional day for many, but it's also a day to remember that, on the darkest day, Canadians, Americans, the world all came together.
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0: It was on this day 25 years ago that hijackers crashed two airplanes into the World Trade Center in New York. Soon after, another hijacked plane crashed into the Pentagon, while a fourth plane crashed in Pennsylvania after passengers on board fought with hijackers. Approximately 3,000 people were killed in the four crashes, including 24 Canadians. A ceremony will be held here in London at 10 o'clock this morning at the London Fire Department Memorial Headquarters at 400 Horton Street. They will be recognizing the 49 London firefighters who have given their lives in service to the community and the firefighters, police officers, EMS, and citizens who died in New York. I remember where I was on this day. Do you? Now, 25 years later, are we safer? What have we learned? To talk about this, we're joined by Blair Welsh, an assistant professor of political science at Western University. He specializes in terrorism and counterterrorism. Thanks for your time today.
1: Of course. Thank you very much for having me.
0: It's been 25 years. Does it feel like it's been 25 years for you?
1: It definitely feels like it has been 25 years. A lot has changed since, and we've learned a lot from the event. So I think that it definitely feels like that.
0: Do you remember where you were that day?
1: I remember watching it at home on the news with my parents. And I remember when the first tower fell, as opposed to the second tower, and the sort of realization that this wasn't an accident. It was something more than that, and how frightening that was at the time.
0: Yeah, I remember where I was at that time. I was in broadcast journalism school. We were watching it unfold right before our eyes, and it was something that, you know, it's one of those moments where you remember where you were when it happened. As you said, you know, a lot has changed since then. What has changed since then?
1: I think one of the things that has changed is how we are seeing terrorism operate. You know, we've moved from, of course, this like Al-Qaeda model of terrorism, where the primary threat is against the West, to groups being active in new locations such as sub-Saharan Africa, which has become a hotspot for terrorism. And we're also seeing the rise in lone wolf actors and the idea of being radicalized online, which was not something that we would have thought about 25 years ago.
0: I mean, the online aspect is, you know, something that we, you know, has certainly unfolded over all of this. I mean, how does the online aspect complicate things, or how has it maybe allowed that sort of radicalization to maybe spread quicker or faster or broader?
1: Yeah, I think the online aspect is interesting because we now have much more exposure to content that we didn't previously. So it's much easier for an individual to become radicalized. And of course, now your algorithm tracks what you're looking at. So as soon as you're exposed to one thing, you're constantly exposed to the next. In Europe and North America, this is an extreme concern. Like lone actors that have been radicalized online have carried out something like 93% of fatal attacks in the West over the past 5 years. And they're also about three times more likely to succeed than a cell of two or more. So we've almost sort of hardened against the threat of Al-Qaeda in the West, and we're moving towards this new threat as a result of the availability of access to being radicalized online.
0: What would you say we have learned since then?
1: I think we've learned that terrorism is a political and security problem, and that conventional warfare is a poor instrument for it. You can degrade an organization without really touching the grievances and conditions that let the next one form. But I'd add something more specific here in that we spent 25 years building capacity to kill and capture and almost none on what to do with people who leave, like disengaging, reintegrating, and the wives and children of fighters. This was an afterthought. And Syria was where the bill arrived here, 20,000 people out of one camp unaccounted for this year. And my own work is considers this and what sort of might happen moving forward. So I think that we've learned that conventional warfare isn't the mode that we want to pursue moving forward, but it's unclear what really is the best instrument beyond that.
0: I don't want to suggest that 25 years ago there were just, you know, a couple of networks here and there, but just building off of the lone wolf aspect, is it possible as we look at, you know, around the globe, different parts of the world, there's like smaller networks, for lack of a better term, that which can maybe complicate trying to learn about, prevent, investigate, you know, respond to when we're talking about terrorism?
1: For sure. I think when we think about terrorism, often we think about very large organizations like Al-Qaeda or the Islamic State, but there are many lone actors and people who engage in terrorism that aren't part of a wider network. That doesn't mean that they aren't exposed to this network in some way, but indeed they aren't supported or acting on behalf of a wider organization. And this is something that we are seeing, and it is becoming a problem, because when someone is part of a larger organization, it's often easier to isolate and to think about how to respond to that. But to respond to an individual that we don't really know anything about until they start becoming radicalized is difficult.
0: What were some of the maybe unintended consequences of the response to 9/11 when you look at, you know, how there was the war in Iraq and eventually a bit of a, you know, a power vacuum destabilizing the region? What were some of maybe the unintended consequences of the response to 9/11?
1: I think there's probably at least three unintended consequences. I think the first is that policies designed to eliminate terrorism actually helped produce new forms of it. And Iraq, as you said, is a clear case of this. And the specific decisions matter more than the invasion itself. There was the dissolving of the army, the purging of the civil service, mass detention. And these helped create the personnel and the networks that became Al-Qaeda in Iraq and eventually ISIS. And the second would be the legal consequences. So more than 140 countries enacted or revised counterterrorism laws following 2001 to largely comply with the Security Council resolution. And the UN's own special rapporteur found that these requirements were misused by states wanting to curtail civil society for political reasons. So there's sort of piracy and privacy questions that come into mind here when we think about balancing law with potentially giving states power to do something that they should not be doing. And the third is the detention legacy. And it just came due. Al-Hol camp in Syria held about 25,000 people at its peak, and custody was transferred in January of this year, where oversight collapsed. And by late February, the camp was effectively empty with over 20,000 people unaccounted for and no plan for documenting or reintegrating any of them. So that's 25 years of indefinite detention, ending exactly the way that critics said it would.
0: When we look at where we are now 25 years ago, I mean, it can be hard to put, you know, a black and white look on this, but are we safer? Did the war on terror work? How should we think about where we are today, 25 years later?
1: I think that we are safer from that specific attack, yes, but not safer from terrorism. So the thing that produced 9/11 was a centrally directed transnational operation, and that's much harder to execute now. We have intelligence sharing, aviation security, and financial disruption that did real work to help avoid that. But the threat has moved rather than disappeared. We are still seeing large amounts of terrorism in the Middle East and North Africa and Sub-Saharan Africa. Terrorism in Sub-Saharan Africa has risen 17% since 2015. So we're seeing new forms of terrorism and terrorism occurring in new locations as opposed to us being genuinely safer from experiencing terrorism again. So I think on whether the war on terror worked, that the war on terror itself was a military project, and I don't think that we can say that that was a success. But counterterrorism is a different story. It has improved since 9/11, but it's becoming more difficult to sort of track how that might move forward. And if we think about 25 years from now, we are really facing a very different threat than what we did in 2001.
0: Blair, I certainly appreciate the time today. Thank you very much.
1: Thank you very much for having me.
0: That's Blair Welsh, Assistant Professor of Political Science at Western University.
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0: Londoners will go to the polls to elect a new city council on October the 26th. Homelessness, housing, affordability, construction even has emerged in some early issues in the municipal campaign. There's a lot of issues out there, but there are some common themes in particular, a lot of issues that we've seen the current council deal with, a lot of different platforms that have been released from mayors, mayoral candidates, and council candidates. Talk about a lot of those different themes. So over the next couple of weeks, we will be talking to candidates for council, in particular, those running for mayor. We have 12 people running for mayor: Josh Morgan, the incumbent, Susan Stevenson, Kirsten Crows, John Farrer, Lawrence Zachary Howe, Brona Joyce Morgan, Mustafa Zaboon, Christine Rosehart, Jeff Yam, Dan Leonard, Barry Douglas Jacklin, and Tariq Khan. Mayor Josh Morgan joins us now in studio. Appreciate the time today.
1: Yeah, my pleasure, Devin.
0: What is this campaign about for you?
1: Well, for me, it's about building on the progress that we've made over the last 4 years. You know, I have the unique perspective of being able to travel out of the city when I meet with either Premier Ford or Prime Minister Carney or a number of the ministers that work for them. And I engage with mayors across the country as chair of the Big City Mayors Caucus. You know, one of the things that people see London doing from the outside is they see us as a leader and they see us as an innovator. They see us as tackling the most pressing challenges that mid-sized cities have head on, trying to innovate, and then being part of the advocacy to trying to build provincial and federal systems that actually help people. You know, what this campaign's about for me is taking the opportunity of London as a leader, taking the opportunity of us trying new things, taking in the opportunity of us having innovated and found solutions, and convincing the province and the feds to scale them so that we can help all Londoners with the challenges that we simply can't meet without collaboration. You know, we've laid the groundwork for some tremendous things. We have a new economic development plan. We have a new downtown plan. We've got a master mobility plan. We have a climate emergency action plan. But, you know, the city's been criticized in the past of taking those plans, doing all that work, and then putting them on a shelf, maybe implementing one or two things. I think the next council really has to be a council that sticks to implementing the work that we've done. You know, don't let the plan sit on a shelf. Go for the solutions that are outlined. Continue to adjust them along the way because we know circumstances change. I mean, tariffs are probably going to change 3 times during the course of this interview. But we deal with that uncertainty and move forward because, you know, if we keep going every 4 years and changing direction like we have for, you know, the past decade, you know, we're just going to keep starting and stopping on a number of issues. I think there's real progress to be had here. I think we've laid a lot of good groundwork, and the time is to execute on that.
0: One of the big issues of this council, and we have seen it in other cities, is homelessness. This past week, we had the Ontario Financial Accountability Officer put out a new projection on homelessness. It's grown by about 23%, nearly 82,000 people across the province. And it's interesting when you see different municipalities. Toronto actually saw a decrease. Niagara saw a decrease in their homeless population. London saw an increase. Mm-hmm. When you look at homelessness here, your platform calls for supportive and affordable housing,
1: yes,
0: expanding the micro modular sites if we get provincial support.
1: Yeah.
0: Some of those initiatives we're doing right now, when we see the numbers go up, I mean, are we on the right track? I mean, how do we tackle homelessness so we can see those numbers going down?
1: Yeah, so here's what you have to realize is you've got to figure out how you want to measure this, right? There's the net number of people who are in a homeless or precarious house situation, but there's also the people we've helped, right? If you think about it, we have a river and we're pulling people out of it. And through supportive housing, shelter space, housing with supports, affordable housing, the right interventions in the right way, we've helped 1,500 people exit the streets of London and find stable, secure housing through a number of pathways because there's a whole bunch of complexity to homelessness. But upstream in this river, we got more people falling in. You know, and that's really the problem, is that there are gaps in the system that are not spread evenly across the province or the country. And some of those gaps are significant need for mental health and addiction supports, treatment and recovery spaces, and more supportive housing in the cities that need it, right? We have helped a tremendous number of people, but more people have fallen into homelessness. And that's a real challenge. The primary determinants of what causes homelessness in the first place is not being dealt with adequately. We need rents that people can afford. We need income supports that are proper. We need significant and robust job creation. And when you think about Southwestern Ontario, we're particularly hit by the tariffs and the trade dispute situation. And we need a special intervention and special support from other levels of government in this part of the province. But we're absolutely and positively doing good work. But, you know, as we pull people out of homelessness, more people are falling in.
0: A lot of these different issues and topics, you know, people, they kind of blend together in terms of people feeling safe and and feeling, you know, public safety is part of your platform as well. Property taxes, though, have also gone up by over 20% over the past 4 years. We had 2 years where the increases were over 7% and 8%. A large majority of those increases went to police.
1: Yeah.
0: People still, though, sometimes report feeling unsafe. What do you say to the people who saw those big increases but still feel unsafe?
1: Yeah, well, I think the reaction is mixed, right? There's parts of the city where people do feel unsafe and people do still want support, but there are other segments of the city who are very happy and very pleased with the police investment. What we've seen is the investment was working. We've lowered response times. We've increased traffic enforcement across this city. We've put more officers on the street. We've integrated public health nurses and mental health workers in those foot patrols. And we've seen our crime stats come down for, you know, the first time in decades. We're below the national average in crime severity index. We see motor vehicle thefts break-ins and fatal motor vehicle collisions all down. We actually see the policing response working. And not only that, but there's a whole bunch of things that the public doesn't see frontline related to public safety that we hadn't invested in decades. We talk about new officers in human trafficking, cybercrime, sexual exploitation, child exploitation, intimate partner violence. These are all things that were happening in our community that we simply did not have the capacity to actually start to enforce and provide support for people in those situations. We're doing that. Do you see those sorts of things on the front lines of the street? No, you don't see that every day. But those are real crimes that happen in major cities like London that we absolutely have to address. And we've invested those areas and we're making huge strides. We've invested a ton in dealing with organized crime, drug trade, and weapons. You've seen over this past term the largest fentanyl bust in the city's history, seizing drugs, weapons, cars. You know, one of the challenges we had, though, is when we did that press conference, of the four people who were charged, three of them were out on bail by the time we did the press conference. And that's why advocacy is important, too. And bail reform at the federal level was an incredibly important a piece of work that we did, too. So, yes, you know, there are certainly people who still feel unsafe in our city. But if you look at the metrics, which are all publicly reported by the police board, the crime statistics are all moving in the right direction. But I certainly recognize that there are parts of the city where you walk the streets, you feel unsafe, but certainly we've invested the money wisely and we've gotten real true results for that.
0: On the affordability front, you've pledged to keep tax increases in the range of 3% if you're reelected. When you look at that, what's that range like? Is it anywhere along 3? But also when you're pledging to, and we'll get to some of this as well, extending transit hours, investing in the downtown, investing in housing, a lot of the issues with home, like these are big issues that aren't cheap. How can you keep them at that level when we have those investments to make?
1: Well, if you saw what I said, and the reason why I kind of gave a ballpark range is anybody who's going to give a fixed range or say it's going to be inflation or it's going to be, you know, 2.8%, you know, they're going to face real challenges because first off, the city doesn't actually face the CPI level of inflation. The things that we do are more like the construction price index, and that's usually trends higher. So that we're going to have upward pressure on just doing the things we're doing today. And if you box yourself into a really specific range, you're probably going to get into cutting a number of services, right? Because you can't deal with shocks in the system. We actually keep taxes stabilized by doing what we did. We invested in some really critical things across the city, things that had been neglected for decades. Then we made some really smart financial decisions. We paid down debt. We used surplus very strategically on behalf of Londoners to make sure future obligations like infrastructure gap and life cycle maintenance were taken care of, paid down or avoided some of the city's debt, saved millions and millions of interest payments moving forward, and drove that what was, I know it was 8% in the first year, it ended up being about 7% after tax policy, but we were facing 15% when staff said, here's all the things you actually need to do to get the city up to standards. There's no possible way we could have done that. So we took some pain in the first 2 years, we drove it down to 3%, and we got to keep it in that area. How we do that is really strategic partnership with other levels of government. we need support from the federal and provincial governments. Anybody who wants to look at the city budget will see our revenue pie only has three pieces, really: property taxes, user fees, and grants from other levels of government. Inherently baked into every municipality's revenue stream is a dependency on other levels of government for support. When that support is not adequate, there is massive and tremendous pressure on property taxes and user fees, two areas that hit people indiscriminately across the city and do not help with affordability at all. So keeping taxes in that range means you have to have laid some smart financial groundwork, which we have. You have to be willing to look at services in a new and innovative way each and every year. And through service review, we do that. And we find millions of dollars in savings every year. And you need really smart and strategic partnerships with the provincial and federal governments to actually tackle issues and get revenues and dollars into the city, which we have been very successful at in the last number of years, which has helped us actually drive the tax rate down.
0: We are going to take a quick break, but when we come back, we will have more of our conversation with Mayor Josh Morgan.
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3: This is Silicon Valley. It's David and Goliath. And the Goliaths protect each other.
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0: We are in conversation this morning with Mayor Josh Morgan, talking about his platform, vision for the city, issues in the election. Mayor Morgan, appreciate you coming in today.
1: My pleasure.
0: One of the big issues we see a lot of is, you know, construction. We have a lot of construction in London right now. I've heard from listeners who are frustrated by it, sometimes because there's like construction spots right beside construction spots. Part of your platform talks about fixing bottlenecks as part of that. And how can we do construction smarter in this city?
1: Yeah, well, I mean, there's a couple of colleagues who have just pitched an idea that I'm very supportive of, and that's we can do construction later into the evening, right? We can do what other cities have, maybe not in residential areas, but in parts of the city where it makes sense. We can get into more late-night construction, keep crews working longer hours, and then getting jobs done faster. You know, one of the challenges we faced is a lot of people were saying the infrastructure in the city isn't great. The roads aren't great. It's hard to get around. But one of the ways to get around better is you widen some roads, you rebuild some infrastructure, you deal with things like the Adelaide Street underpass and go under the trains rather than get stopped at them. You know, but every time we start the construction of the things that will make traffic smoother, it's painful through the process. And, you know, this year in particular, we ran into some projects moving forward and needing extra time and starting others. And there's a little bit of an overlap in a number of areas of the city, which is really challenging. So why would we still do that, even though it makes life difficult for a short period of time, is because often when we're dealing with infrastructure projects, and we just talked about taxes, there's federal and provincial programs for infrastructure that we're trying to activate. And those programs almost always put time horizons around when you have to start and when you have to complete construction if you want to get the dollars. And so we're in this incredibly difficult situation to say, if we don't want to put more pressure on property taxes and take advantage of infrastructure programs at the federal and provincial levels, we've got to actually start a number of projects that meet the requirements of those programs, and we've got to do that across the city. And so we have a more intense level of construction because federal and provincial governments have been pretty generous with infrastructure dollars, and we've taken advantage of it. You know, we could have said no to some of those, waited, been on the hook for all of those dollars ourselves a few years down the road, and at a time when those infrastructure projects probably cost more. So for the long-term financial benefit of the city, and for what it will be after we are done some of these major construction projects, you know, for all the pain right now, it's going to be very good financially and very good from a moving around the city perspective for Londoners. But I'm out there driving around today, and it's difficult to get around the city at times. And, you know, but this will end, and these roads will be great. Think about Wellington Road South, right? Look at the parts that are complete and done. You know, it is way easier to navigate those parts than it was before we started the construction in the first place. But the parts under construction, super difficult.
0: Big part of Wellington right now is the center lane, which just opened. We're starting to see more aspects of London Transit. Your platform also calls for, or you say, transit past 11 p.m.?
1: Yeah.
0: How late do you envision something like that? What might that cost?
1: Well, here's what the Transit Commission has actually done some work on, and that's alternative service delivery. So, you know, traditional transit is we run buses, we run them at certain times, and people wait for them to get on them. You know, we've moved to a model where we're going to start to deploy some, experiment with some on-demand service. You know, running the buses when people actually request them and need them, and then running them out to areas where maybe, you know, we wouldn't run a traditional route yet, but we can actually do some on-demand transit. That includes industrial areas where we know there's shift work, and we know that we can actually work with companies to say we can run some transit at these hours and it'll be much more effective. It includes emerging in new neighborhoods where the neighborhood's still being built out, but running a bus up there to get people the option of transit before they get into, you know, the long-term habit of having one or two cars. That's something that we can do. What I'm saying here is we can actually model and use that work that's been done with alternative service delivery, and we can start to supply transit when people actually need it. And people have jobs that end after 11, right? So, you know, we're in this difficult situation of saying we want to help you have a job. People who are working late shifts usually don't have, they don't always have a lot of cash. They don't always have a car, and they're kind of stuck at the end of their shift, you know, walking home. So, you know, we can do better with that, and that's what I'm committing to, is let's use the alternative service delivery model. Let's do some things later into the evening, and let's try to innovate to provide really good service to people who are just hardworking people, you know, who just don't happen to fit the regular daytime transit schedule.
0: to merge two topics into one with construction and transit, London transit. We've had a lot of construction of that over the years. When can we expect that to finish, and what are your plans for rapid transit?
1: Yeah, so, you know, that's proceeding on schedule. I you know, there was a little bit of a delay through the pandemic in the planning on that, but let me talk about the rapid transit in general. So, because this is something that has been, you know, an election issue, multiple elections in a row. There's some people who aren't transit supporters. They don't think the BRT will work. Now, I personally think, you know, when we build it out and the system is complete, that there is going to be the ridership and people are going to be there. But even if you're not a supporter of transit, if you just look at the project costs of the Wellington Gateway, over 80% of the cost is underground water and wastewater infrastructure that was end of life, flood control measures for neighborhoods that have had flooding for, you know, 60 years and have been demanding improvements, intersection improvements, including, you know, additional right turn and left turn lanes to move traffic quicker. You know, a lot of the costs of this project aren't actually the actual transit system. It's all the other pieces. And so when the federal government a few years back said, we're going to hand out billions of dollars for, you know, higher order transit, including rapid transit, but we would let you, if you're reconstructing this transit system, deal with the underground infrastructure because that makes sense at the time. We actually took advantage of getting hundreds of millions of dollars from the federal and provincial governments to do underground water and wastewater work and flood control measures and intersection improvements that we would have been on the 100% property tax hook for simply because we put a transit system on top. So if in the worst case scenario, there isn't the ridership there, we've got a 6-lane road now, and we could do HOV lanes. We could move them to full traffic lanes. Yes, there would be some sunk costs in stations in that. I don't think that's going to be necessary because it's successful. But even if you don't like transit, you probably still look at this deal very closely to leverage all of those provincial and federal dollars for all that underground infrastructure that we would have been 100% on the hook for.
0: Your platform mentions a downtown parking facility through a public-private partnership. What would that entail? What might that timeline be like?
1: Yeah, listen, I've spoken with businesses in the downtown and people coming to the downtown, and one of the things they say is it's really hard to park, right? And not everybody's going to take transit to get downtown. There's lots of people who do, but some people want to come down. They want to do their shopping. They want to get to a nights game. They want to do their thing. They want to enjoy a restaurant, and there aren't adequate spaces. So, you know, we toy with this idea for decades, but we've never actually moved on it. City has spaces. We have prime real estate. We have the ability to build parking on that prime real estate. And we have the ability to partner with the private sector to say, is there anything else that we could do on that that might be a benefit to you? It might be maybe a parking garage with some sort of commercial or public facility on top. It might be housing on top of it in a high-density tower. But if we're not going to actually move on this parking thing at some point, we're going to continuously talk for it forever. And it's been consistent that people need the ability to come downtown, and that needs to be easy for them. And that means, you know, municipal parking, not the super expensive parking that's out there that, you know, just frustrates people because the hours suck, the price is high, and the tickets are egregious.
0: Public spaces and parks are important for a lot of Londoners in terms of where they take their families. What would you do for parks in London?
1: Yeah, so last time I ran, I promised to create the Neighborhood Parks Improvement Fund, and we would invest in parks across the city. We moved $4 million into that program, and we reconstructed well over 20 parks across the city, including a whole bunch of smaller improvements to others. Thousands of people came out to celebrate those improvements. We actually engaged with them on the types of things that would upgrade their parks. And that program was so successful, I'm fully committed to renewing that, finding the dollars to continue to build out and enhance public spaces across the city, because that touches every neighborhood. That's your neighborhood park down the street. And what we're going to do is we're going to ask you what you'd like to see in it. We're going to engage with you, and we're going to provide improvements that you want in your part of the city so that you can enjoy those public spaces, get out with your families, meet your community members, your neighbors, your friends, host community events in those public spaces, and, you know, hopefully get some kids out of the house and off of tablets and out, you know, playing with friends in parks that actually have the stuff in them that they want to go out and play on and that they want to use.
0: Mayor Morgan, I appreciate you coming in today.
1: Yeah, my pleasure. Obviously, lots more in the platform, lots more to talk about. If people have questions at all, reach out to the campaign. Always happy to chat and always happy to engage.
0: That's London Mayor Josh Morgan. Advance voting will start in a couple of weeks. Voting day itself is October the 26th.
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3: From the National Newsroom of the Canadian Press, I'm Lisa Laporte. Americans commemorated the 25th anniversary of 9/11 on Friday. They remembered the shock, the dead, and the sweeping consequences of the Al-Qaeda attacks on the World Trade Center and the Pentagon. Nearly 3,000 people were killed, including 24 Canadians. Ceremonies were held across Canada today to mark 25 years since the terrorist attacks of September 11, 2001. Dignitaries joined members of the public in places including Gander, Newfoundland and Surrey, BC. The latter is where the Peace Arch Monument stands between Surrey and Blaine, Washington, where hundreds of first responders, military and border officers and dignitaries from both countries gathered on Friday. Labor strife is ratcheting up at Stellantis as the automaker eyes the potential sale of its idled assembly plant near Toronto. Stellantis has signed a memorandum of understanding with Canadian armored vehicle maker Rochelle. But as Canadian Press reporter Jason White explains, that doesn't sit well with the union.
4: Unifor says in an emailed statement, the proposed closure and sale of the Brampton, Ontario plant threaten the wages, pensions, and other benefits of Unifor members. The union adds there's no economic substitute for automotive assembly in Canada and the high-quality union jobs connected to it. A spokesperson writes, the deal would hand a devastating blow to the industrial sector for Brampton, for Ontario, and the country.
3: Stellantis says it considered multiple options but decided Rochelle is the best hope for restoring operations at the plant. Houthi rebels in Yemen seized a key island on Friday after capturing a Red Sea port. The island of Mayun at the entrance of the Red Sea is a key alternative for shipping Saudi oil and other exports since Iran started targeting vessels in the Strait of Hormuz. Saudi Arabia, meantime, says it shut down a major cross-country oil pipeline as a precautionary measure after attacks on Thursday, though it didn't confirm who was behind them. A Montreal-born actor, Jay Baruchel, hit the red carpet at the Toronto International Film Festival Friday night for the premiere of The Stunt Driver. The comedy is billed as an underdog story about real-life Canadian daredevil Ken Carter, who tries to outdo his American rival, Evel Knievel. Baruchel was asked about the film's importance to him.
5: Because I'm a Canadian and I live here and I participate in this country, and I think it's the best country the world's come up with so far. Selfishly, I just don't want to leave. I'd rather just be here.
3: Baruchel stars as Carter, a stuntman known as the Mad Canadian who tried to drive a rocket-powered car over the St. Lawrence River in the 1970s. This is the Canadian Press. In sports, the Baltimore Orioles beat the Toronto Blue Jays 7-4 at Rogers Centre in Major League Baseball action. Struggling first baseman Vladimir Guerrero Jr. was booed at times by the sellout crowd. Manager John Schneider says that can be challenging at times for players.
6: You know, I thought he did a good job of navigating that. You know, it's tough to get, you know, to hear that and then to hear, you know, 40,000 chanting your name. So I think what you do in the moment is the most important thing. And when you have a process that you can stick to, no matter what the outcome is, I think that's important. So it's something he's working on.
3: The Jays and Orioles are back in action on Saturday afternoon. The Tampa Bay Rays became the first major league team to secure a postseason spot, beating the Houston Astros 3-1. And Blake Shelton and Alexander Zverev will square off for the U.S. Open Men's Singles Championship on Sunday. From the Canadian Press, I'm Lisa Laporte.
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0: Show.
1: That is what we call an intro. I'm Rob Fay in for Ben today here on a Friday. I hope I find you well. It is the 11th day of September 2026, 25-year anniversary of September 11th, one of the most infamous days in North American history. Welcome to the program. For Canadians, we've been talking a lot about Americans, and we'll get into that over the course of the next 3 hours. But for Canadians here, this wasn't just an American tragedy. It was a moment that reshaped how we see our place in the world, our relationship with the United States, and our own sense of security. And I was talking with a couple of people today, such a juxtaposition of how we've been feeling about the Americans over the last couple of months with the trade war and all this escalating tension between these two countries and the rhetoric that's been going on. And yet on a day like today, you put all of that aside and you just reflect on 25 years ago, a day that really did change the innocence of North America, for lack of a better phrase. You know, when the towers fell, many Canadians felt that impact almost as viscerally as Americans did. I mean, we share the longest undefended border in the world. And we've been talking about it for weeks, if not months. The economy, the media, the families were also intertwined. And on that morning, as we watched the same footage on repeat, you know, the planes that are hitting the building, the people running through the dust, it was impossible not to think that could have been us. And I want to get into some new audio here, and we're going to switch this up. I want to get it from a Torontonian perspective, a British Columbian perspective, a Canadian perspective, just talking about what we thought in those moments right after the planes crashed into the towers, or the plane that went into the Pentagon, or the one that landed in the field in Pennsylvania. I'm going to take you back to 2001. This was a Toronto bystander just simply taking it all in and his take on the incident.
2: Trade Center, landmark of New York City, pride of New York City, it's gone. I mean, you know, it's gone. Can you believe that? I mean, it's crazy, man. It's crazy.
3: It's really surreal in there right now. There's people crying in the elevators and stuff like that.
4: There's not much you can say about what has happened and transpired. It's just shocking. Just unreal.
5: Most definitely. I think, like, this is like World War III. This is as close as I'm going to get in my lifetime to it.
1: And that's how a lot of us felt, was could this be the beginning of World War III? I'm going to play some more audio here. Here's another instance of a person that was just fixated to their TV.
6: You know, many in the city were so transfixed by this story that they actually stood outside of monitors with absolutely no sound for 30 and 40 minutes. I spoke to another gentleman who was let off work early, 10 o'clock in the morning. At 4 hours later, he was still inside a local cafe watching TV, couldn't make it home, completely transfixed by the images. That's it live for me, Anne-Marie Green on Queen Street.
1: And so you think of all of the reaction and the immediacy of it, because again, it was right around the time that you get to work if you work in the regular 9-to-5 job. And it was amazing how quickly people here on this side of the border in Canada wanted to help. Here's a clip, and I didn't know this actually until we were putting the show together today, that we had a number of paramedics and a number of ambulances that were at the ready if they were called.
7: 50 paramedics and 10 ambulances are ready to go whenever U.S. authorities call for them.
8: Most likely they will not head towards the city, but instead to upstate New York to provide coverage for the ambulances there that are heading towards New York City.
9: We were told to bring clothing and uniforms for 5 days. So everybody's got personal issue as well as uniforms to last us. This is part of history. It's a tragic part of history, but it feels good that at least we're able to do something positive in an otherwise negative situation.
1: Yeah, a lot of the focus will always go to Gander and to Montreal. Those were the two main airports that took in a lot of the planes that were in the air when these attacks happened. But in the hours and days after the attacks, Canada's response, when you think about it, was really humanitarian, and it was also pretty strategic, because when the U.S. airspace closed, dozens of flights diverted to a whole bunch of Canadian airports. The now infamous Operation Yellow Ribbon that saw communities like Gander, who welcomed thousands of stranded passengers with open arms, foods, bad kindness. They only have a population at the time of 10,000, and they welcomed 7,000 people from different airplanes through their doors. And it was amazing to me just hearing the stories of how there was even a bus strike that was underway in Newfoundland, and they put it aside so that they could all get back in their buses and help transport many of these people who just didn't even know what was going on. But there was also an immediate shift in policy. I don't know if you can remember it, because again, it was 25 years ago, but border security tightened, intelligence sharing with the U.S. intensified, Canada joined the coalition against Afghanistan, committing troops and resources to a war that would end up lasting more than a decade. For many Canadians, 9/11 marked the end of a certain kind of innocence. I've been trying to explain it over the last little while here, but the reality is it was the belief that we could stay safely on the sidelines of a global conflict. And over the years, 9/11 has left a really lasting imprint on Canadian life. I mean, again, to this conversation, air travel changed for everybody. More screening, more rules, probably the feeling of a little more suspicion. There were anti-terrorism laws that were passed. I mean, Muslim and Arab Canadians faced increased scrutiny for sure, discrimination and outright backlash in some cases. There was a conversation about security versus civil liberties, and it became a permanent feature in Canadian politics. And at the same time, September 11th became a day of shared mourning. And Canadians joined Americans in a moment of silence. We lit our buildings in red, white, and blue. We sent rescue workers to Ground Zero. The attacks reminded us that our fates are linked. And that when the U.S. is hit, Canada feels it too. And I tell you this story because for the last couple of months, whether I'm filling in for Ben, whether I'm filling in for Greg, or anywhere across the Course Radio Network, or I host my national show on the weekends, I have spent the last 3 to 6 months sifting through the rhetoric. The rhetoric of why the Americans don't like the Canadians and why the tariffs are going back and forth and back and forth. And today, amidst the sadness that accompanies September the 11th, it's a reminder that when the chips are down and the chips are truly on the table, Canadians and Americans need each other, not just because our steel and aluminum is of value to each other, but because of the border that connects us, not divides us. And again, from a Canadian perspective, 9/11 is also a story about identity, because it forced us to ask, who are we in relation to our powerful neighbor? Are we just a partner? Are we a bystander? Are we something in between? I think when you look back 25 years ago, Canada showed really well. And when the Americans needed us, we were there. And I think September 11th still carries weight in Canada. We remember the nearly 3,000 lives that were lost, including Canadians, by the way, who also died in the towers and on those planes. We remember the first responders. We remember the lost. Including Canadians, by the way, who also died in the towers and on those planes. We remember the first responders. We remember the volunteers in Gander. We remember the

0: I saw those U.S. presidents, but I've also seen the way that Canadians from coast to coast to coast have acknowledged today, 25 years later. We're still having conversations here in the afternoon on the radio. I thought that this conversation might dissipate somewhere around lunchtime, but it is yet to do so because it matters to so many of us. And there is a younger generation, by the way, of Canadians, and I had this conversation this morning, that don't remember the impact. I mean, if you are, say, a 30 to 32-year-old Canadian, you don't remember the impact of 9/11. So it's our job to make sure that we remind our younger generation that at one point we worked together and we did a lot of things really well together as two countries, especially in the face of adversity. I'd love to hear from you today. Don't forget, you can always hit me up on my socials at Rob Fay, R-O-B, F as in Frank, A-I. I will always try to get back to you where I can and when I can. All right, we'll take a break here. When we come back, you know what? Newspapers from coast to coast to coast also talking about the 25th anniversary here. There is one newspaper in Toronto that decided we're not going to pay tribute to 9/11. We're going to focus on a film festival. Was it intentional? Was it oversight? Was this a blunder? As a newsreader, we'll talk about how it may have made you feel. I'm Rob Fay, and this is the Ben Mulrooney Show.
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2: Rob Fain for Ben here on a Friday. Wherever I find you, I hope I find you well. We have taken a boatload of texts. You know what? We're going to open up the phones here at 416-607-6400. That is 416-607-6400. If you want to interact with the show, we could talk about your recollections of 9/11, be it 25 years ago, or where do you think we've gone in the last 25 years with that relationship with the Americans. I feel like today is a really sobering day when I realized how well Canada and the United States used to work before all this rhetoric seemed to change. But again, 416-607-6400 or 1-888-225-TALK. Well, one of the other things that I wanted to get to, because I thought it was really interesting, was the front page of today's Toronto Star. It's 9/11. It's the 25th anniversary of one of the biggest events on our soil that you can remember. And the Star today decided to leave with the TIFF glamour. And I don't know if that's just an editorial choice or if it's a statement, but on a day when Gander is filling an arena to remember 9/11, when Prime Minister Mark Carney is calling for solidarity with our U.S. neighbors, when Toronto itself is holding memorials for nearly 3,000 dead, including 24 Canadians, kind of hard to square that with a front page that is treating the festival as the lead story. I don't know, maybe that's just me, but I don't know if it's intentional. Maybe it was paid for. I get it. Toronto International Film Festival is big business for that city. Red carpet sell newspapers, or, I mean, at least it gets you clicks. But this is September 11th. I mean, of all days, the optics should matter, no? I mean, leading with celebrities, well, one of the defining tragedies of our time marks a quarter century, to me, sends a message that entertainment first, remember it second. I mean, could be an oversight. As we all know, in this industry, newsrooms are stretched and editors juggle a number of balls, including breaking news, politics, and all the features. But this isn't a minor date. I could be wrong. All right, let's go to the phones. Joey in Toronto, you're first up. Joey, I'm hearing that you were in Manhattan for 9/11.
3: I had just graduated the April and May before I graduated grad school and law school. I had taken a job in New York City in the summer. I had moved to New York mid-July, and I was there when it all took place. And I remember getting a hold of that. This may date me, but I remember getting a hold of my parents through ICQ because my sister had my parents download ICQ. It was before, I remember, the original Messenger app to communicate with my parents. They begged me to come home. I was very reluctantly said, okay. I was living in a hotel. I called down to the front desk and I said, this is now like 10 o'clock at night. I called down to the front desk and I asked them, do they have a rental car place? And they said, yes. I said, are any of the bridges or tunnels open? And they said, they believe one. I ended up, everybody now remembers, we're talking about MapQuest because of the whole Lake America stuff, Lake Ontario, but I printed a 20-page MapQuest to drive myself to the Buffalo border, and when I got to the Buffalo border in the middle of the night, guess what? It's closed. Because we all forgot that they closed the borders, but the land borders as well.
2: Yeah. Okay. Joey, very interesting. I got a quick follow-up question for you. You were down there when it happened. How close were you to the towers?
3: Down Manhattan. I worked the company I worked for, our offices were in the MetLife building. Everybody knows it as the Pan Am building, MetLife building. It is basically Grand Central Station. And yes, I was there.
2: Did you smell it? Did you taste it? I mean, what were you hearing? I'd love to go through your senses. I mean, that moment, I see so many pictures.
3: you could never realize the air, what if the air felt like in right. the hours afterwards, the days afterwards, and so on. I went back to New York City 5 days later because my boss asked me to. But yeah, it was a nobody can understand. And when I see people try to make any type of joke about 9/11 and with everything that's going on politically today, 9/11 should be taken very seriously because it was war on America. And anybody who says it wasn't should be give their head a shake because it was war against America.
2: Joey, thanks for the call and for the descriptions. I do appreciate it. I'm going to keep moving here through the calls here. We're starting to light up. I had a feeling there was a lot of people that wanted to talk about this today. Let's go to Richard in Mississauga. Richard, you had a friend that nearly missed being there?
4: Yes, Rob. I have a good friend. He was visiting his brother, and he and his girlfriend were sitting in their hotel early that morning deciding whether they were going to go for breakfast at Windows on the World or whether they should order room service. And to their good fortune, she said, let's have room service today and we'll go tomorrow. So sometimes little decisions can have big consequences.
2: Yeah, that's unbelievable. I don't know if I'd ever be able to get past that decision, you know, just thinking of what happened and staring out the window.
4: It affects him to this day. He has a hard time talking about it. But Rob, I have a question for anybody who's a construction person.
2: Sure.
4: There's 400,000 cubic yards of concrete in the towers and 200,000 tons of steel. And in a demolition, the remnant pile is at least 10 to 15% the height of the original building. We don't see that in any photos. In fact, there's virtually nothing. So that was all vaporized. So we have to ask ourselves if it's true that there's only one ordinance that can possibly dissipate that much matter. It's a very basic question.
2: I think we've been asking that question for 25 years, Richard. I appreciate the phone call and the conversation. Let's go to Andrew and Toronto. Andrew, you were in Manhattan and your building shook. Can you walk me through this?
5: Yeah. So I was fortunate enough to be remote working. And so basically I so-called got a chance to sleep in. And at 8:46, I woke up. And my alarm didn't go off. So essentially it was the building that shook. That's what happened. The first plane hit the building. And then I heard Howard Stern say that this was not an accident. And then you heard the fighter planes and the helicopters and all the sirens. And I basically walked outside and I didn't know what to do. So I called my brother, or my brother called me, and that was the last call I got because too many people were trying to call. And your previous caller talking about ICQ, that only worked for a little while, and then it didn't because the main trunk was underneath the World Trade Center, and when the building fell, it severed the line, so no cell phone service. In northeastern United States.
2: Yeah, thank you for the call, Andrew. I appreciate that. I'm sorry I'm up against the clock, or I'd let you have a little bit of a longer run there. There's so many different emotions. We're going to see if we can move some things around to make sure that maybe we could have one more open phone segment today. I think there's a lot of Canadians, or a lot of people at least across the Corus Radio Network, that are coming to terms with some maybe resurrected emotions. I mean, it has been 25 years, but at the same time, I mean, we just had somebody that talked about, a loved one in Manhattan, somebody that got room service, and instead of going down to the Windows at the World, all of a sudden, you know, chose the right lane and the fork in the road. There's a lot of people here with first-hand accounts on this, so we'll see what we can do before the show is done to try to move a few things around. And again, we'll also circle back on the Toronto Star story, the front page of it, opting to go with the TIFF Film Festival instead of course, 9/11, which is an interesting choice by an editor, but a choice nonetheless. We're going to take a break here. On the other side of it, AI is always in the news. I know on the weekend show, we're always talking about it. It is always a major headline. We're going to hear from Canada's Minister of Artificial Intelligence and Digital Innovation on what they are trying to do to educate kids. They're going to put artificial intelligence into our classrooms. And it starts as early as kindergarten right through university, as the government has made a multi-million dollar partnership to try and help our next generation get ahead when it comes to AI. We'll get to that conversation next.
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2: Welcome back to the show. Rob Fay here in for Ben, just for the one day. He'll be back in the big chair on the other side of the weekend. Had a chance a little bit earlier in the day to catch up with the Minister of Artificial Intelligence and Digital Innovation, Evan Solomon, who is obviously on a tight timeline, so we got him when we could. But I wanted to get into what they are doing right now around artificial intelligence in the classroom. Here's our conversation. Artificial intelligence is changing how Canadians learn, work, and access services, but many still aren't sure how to use it safely or spot the risks. So this week, the federal government is launching a new National AI Literacy Initiative, a $13 million partnership that will offer free practical AI courses for students, educators, and communities across the country. Joining us, the Honorable Evan Solomon, Minister of Artificial Intelligence and Digital Innovation, who helped design the program, and says it's about giving Canadians the confidence to use AI where it helps and question where it doesn't. Minister, welcome to the program.
3: So good to be here.
2: Let's get to it. Let's talk about these three steps: understanding AI, using it, and building it. Why are those three steps important, and how will you know if Canadians are actually learning and not just signing up?
3: Well, first of all, I really appreciate the conversation because everybody's talking about AI right now, and there's a lot of excitement about it. You know, you talk to hospitals and they're using it to cut down radiation therapy when AI technology can detect a tumor with such accuracy, they can cut down radiation treatments in breast cancer from 45 to 5. So lots of people, obviously, who have been impacted by that see the benefits. And then, Rob, people are concerned about their job and they see the headlines and they're risk. So look, we share the concerns and the risks. But the first investment when we launched our AI strategy, it's called AI for All. And it's based on three pillars: trust, opportunity, and sovereign control. We got to create the trust in this. And to do that, we've got to protect our kids and protect our data and protect our personal information. And we've got to create opportunity, which is jobs. And so we've done that since we launched the strategy. As you know, we've got legislation to protect your privacy. So Rob, if someone makes a deep fake about you, you have the right to take it down. Or if someone's using predatory pricing to gouge you, surveillance pricing with using your data, you can get that stopped. And we're setting up for the first time in history a regulator that really has teeth and can levy fines. But the other aspect of trust and safety is opportunity. And we need to invest in our students and our teachers because AI is a new thing. So we have launched now this AI Essentials for students, AI Essentials for teachers, and AI Essentials for all Canadians. And this is basically for your student. It's a 3-hour free course that will give you the essentials of AI. And if you're just an everyday Canadian and you want to learn later this fall, you'll be able to get a 90-minute course that answers all the questions you need. So we need to invest in our education as the best hedge against change. And that's what we're doing with this literacy course.
2: Big goal is helping people spot AI risk like bias and misinformation, privacy problems. Since AI changes so fast, Minister, how will the lessons stay up to date and who decides what quote unquote responsible use really means?
3: So great questions. First of all, people do need to get that basic information, the essentials that we all need, so you don't get scammed, right? So you have critical thinking, so you don't have disinformation. And AI, I mean, we've got laws and regulations. We hope to pass those laws to make sure that, you know, deep fakes get taken down. And we've already passed laws criminalizing using AI to make sexualized images of people, right, Rob? So women who see that those nude images, that stuff's got to be stopped. And we now have made that a criminal offense. So protecting is real. Look, the thing about this course that's going to be great is when you get the essentials, we'll keep updating it. Modules can be added on security. And so what this is it just makes sure that every single person gets to have an education about this technology. They can ask good questions. They can ask good questions about safety. They can ask good questions about their privacy. They can ask good questions about cybercrime. And they can get that information and arm themselves. And Rob, this is exactly what we're doing with data centers too. I just released a framework with all the mayors across the country, the Federation of Canadian Municipalities, all the mayors, and they all voted unanimously to build a framework that you know, if you're going to build this stuff, you're going to build it right with safe, you know, low use of water. Don't ding people on their power rates. Don't overcharge people. We've got 23 companies that have already agreed to this. So we are building the information and the investment so people have the knowledge so they can ask the right questions so they can use this stuff in a safe, responsible way.
2: Minister, you're aiming for up to 1 million post-secondary students, more than 50,000 K-12 educators, which is pretty lofty and pretty impressive if we can get it done. But the quote-unquote Essentials for Canadians course comes a little later this year. Why not make it open to everybody right away? And when will any Canadian be able to take this?
3: So, Rob, we're working with AAMI. So, okay, so these are not just another political acronym, Rob. So, AAMI, we have three great national AI institutes, okay? In Toronto, we have Vector, right? This is the National AI Institute. That's where Geoffrey Hinton, the Nobel Prize winning, the guy who invented AI, works. And then in Montreal, we've got MILA, where Joshua Bengio, the other godfather of AI, works. And then we've got one in Edmonton called AAMI, where Rich Sutton, who also won the highest prize in science for AI and pioneered this, he works. And they've got the best scientists in the world around them. Now, we are working with AAMI, the Edmonton Center, and they have been doing literacy courses for years. And I just want to tell folks, we're not just inventing this, we're building on their success. They have currently a literacy course with over 60 post-secondary institutions that have made this available to over 800,000 students. 125,000 are already taking it just in Alberta. So we're expanding that to hit 1 million students. So we're building on success, and we're working with teachers and post-secondary educators who are designing this course. So we feel it's a great tool for teachers across the country to use to so they can get their skill set up. We're working with provinces and territories who run the education system. We're here to provide the toolkit. So we have no issue in terms of hitting that number. Now, for all Canadians, we are designing the course right now with AAMI and the experts. And later this fall, you will see that roll out through libraries. And we got to make sure that we can distribute it for all Canadians. And one of the first networks we'll be using is public libraries, so people can go and get it freely. But there'll be lots of areas and lots of ways to get that 90-minute course for all Canadians. And that's coming very soon.
2: Hey, Minister, before I let you go, it's a new portfolio, but it ends up being one of the most important portfolios in Canada right now. How have you enjoyed this?
3: I think that we're in a mission moment, Rob. I think Canadians understand one thing. You know, there's a lot of real questions about AI, and we're trying to make sure that we answer those concerns. How do you build a good data center, the digital infrastructure safely that doesn't use a lot of water, that doesn't hurt people? We have a framework on that. How do you protect our kids? How do you protect your personal information? We have laws coming on that. For me, it's because we've got a sense of purpose here. There's a real mission moment. It's urgent. And I think the other thing I'll say is we're in a moment, as we all know, with this tariff situation, where Canadians are coming together and they want to build something together. And I got to say, it is an incredible thing to be part of a country that's coming together to build stronger. And in my patch here, both on the digital, on the AI side, and then federal economic development in Southern Ontario, for the men and women who are building our factories, we're protecting our workers, but we've got to build together. And I got to say, it's a remarkable moment to be tasked with helping work together with our great men and women who are building the country. It's great.
2: The schools can start offering the free student course on September the 21st. And Minister, I know you're also overseeing some of the laws surrounding AI. So I wish you well. I hope the rollout goes well. And hopefully we'll stay in touch and talk about this in the coming weeks.
3: Yeah, let's talk about any time. And we're really excited about this AI literacy course. We're always going to invest in our students and our educators. That's where the future lies, Rob. Thanks.
2: Evan Solomon, the Minister of Artificial Intelligence and Digital Innovation on AI, taking us to the break here. When we come back, we're going to talk about this ex-Michigan hockey player, or actually a handful of them, that are claiming that the sexual hazing that they had to go through was just too much to bear, and now there is a lawsuit that Michigan is going to have to deal with. So the question that I have for you, is hazing still rampant in sports or clubs? Love to hear from you. 416-607-6400. 416-607-6400. Have you ever been hazed when playing sports? We'll get to your calls and this story next.
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2: Welcome back to the program. Rob Fay in for Ben here on a beautiful Friday afternoon. Wherever I find you across this country, I hope I find you well. Not sure if you saw this, the latest lawsuit against the University of Michigan. Their hockey program is not just another headline about bad behavior in the locker room. It is a stark reminder that hazing, especially this sexualized, ritualized hazing, has an... how would I even say this? Like a dark undercurrent. And it's been in sports for decades. I'll even share some of my stuff before this segment is done. Before I get into the story, I do want to make sure that you have a say here. If you want to engage in this segment, 416-607-6400. There's a lot of us that have played beer league hockey. Maybe you got to college. Maybe you got a scholarship. But hazing has always been a part of the conversation, but this is getting pretty serious down at the University of Michigan, because more than a dozen former players are alleging that between the mid-'80s and 2001, their initiation rites included the forced shaving of genitals, excessive drinking, being made to eat live fish, and in one account, being taunted with a blowtorch while being restrained on a table. They say the abuse was ritualized, meticulously planned, and sadistic in nature, and that then-coach Red Berenson knew about it and didn't stop it. Now, Berenson, for the record, is 86 years old. He has pushed back by saying that there was a certain element of initiation, but denied any direction or encouragement from the staff and suggested that the players are, quote-unquote, stretching the claim that it was sexual. Now, the university calls these allegations disturbing, but says that any hazing violated policy, noting it adopted anti-hazing rules back in 1982, one of the first in the country to do so. Now, even some of these details are being disputed in court, but the very fact that 16 men came forward together, and much later in life, I might add, that's one of the things you got to put into conversation here, tells you something, that this wasn't just a one-off prank. It was a culture. And the hard truth is, yeah, hazing still exists in sports. It still exists in fraternities and clubs and military units and first responder units. It looks a little different now, more hidden, more deniable, but it has not disappeared. Let's go to the phones. Ron in Calgary, I know that you want to talk about the World Trade Center, but and we could talk about that, or we could talk about hazing. What do you want to talk about today?
16: Well, I think the World Trade Center, because that's something I have an intimate knowledge of.
2: Well, let's talk about it. Let's go. What's the intimate knowledge? I'd love to hear more about it. We've been covering it all day, and every perspective's a good one.
16: Well, I worked in New York for a number of years, and I traveled into the office through the World Trade Center every morning for the first 5 years of its existence. And then my son got a job in New York, so that it turned out that he went through the World Trade Center to go to work every morning for the last 5 years of its existence. On September the 10th, I was in Toronto, and on my way back to Calgary, I hadn't been able to contact my son all weekend, and he phoned me on my cell phone to say that he was out of town, but would be flying through Calgary that night, and could we meet him for dinner? And we were able to meet briefly, found out that he was on his way to a business meeting in Winnipeg. And, of course, the next morning we woke up to what was happening on 9/11. And thank heavens we knew that he was not there. As it turned out, his office was right across the street from the World Trade Center, and the lower floors were totally destroyed, but were able to be rebuilt later. But he was out of the office for 18 months, and we were so fortunate that he just happened to be out of town that day, or likely he'd still be in the rubble underneath the World Trade Center.
2: Wow. That's quite the story. I appreciate you calling in to tell us that, Ron, and doing so from Calgary. Thank you for your time today. That's Ron in Calgary. One thing that I will say about this is we'll keep our phone lines open. If you want to call at any point during the day, I'm happy to take those calls. I know we were talking about hazing, but I think there's a lot of people that sometimes it takes them a little time to muster up the strength and the courage to call into a radio show, especially one that covers the regions that we do. But please feel free to call in at any time. We're talking about the 25th anniversary of September 11th, and our number is just, I'm just going to keep it open, 416-607-6400. If you have a recollection or something that you want to share on air, I am more than happy to take that call. I will circle back really quickly, though, on this hazing story, because I don't think that it should just fall by the wayside, because in Canada, we have seen our own high-profile cases. I mean, you have the Halifax Mooseheads and other junior hockey investigations. There's been university team suspensions, and every time the pattern is similar. It's the older players or the leaders who exert this power over some of the younger ones, and it's often under the guise of tradition or team bonding, or you got to earn your spot. And I've been there, and it's not fun. And mine didn't have any sexual correlation to it, but there were times where you felt completely intimidated, completely overwhelmed. I mean, I had to take all my clothes off and run the length of the dorm, or the length of the facility where we practiced with five other rookies. I was a kid. And at the end of the run, when I was hiding in the bushes with everybody else, and at the time you're giggling, but at the same time you're like, wow, this is a lot to process. Then all of a sudden you got to eat a whole raw onion. And the last person that has to do it then has to do another trick or initiation. And it's always pitched to you as this is just how it is. This is how you become a part of the team. And so what needs to change is a lot of things. Because if you just leave it to these anti-hazing policies alone, it's not enough. By the way, Michigan had one on paper since 1982. And yet, according to these, accusations, it's still there. So the bigger question here is the Michigan case is going to force people to ask once again, how many other locker rooms, how many other clubhouses, how many other initiation nights are still operating this way, or are they doing so but just out of sight? Like, how many young athletes are being told, come on, man, be a good teammate? Well, they're being degraded or assaulted. I'll bet you, and it's never a comfortable thing to talk about. I bet you it's more than you think. Hazing isn't tradition. It's not harmless. It is a choice. And these institutions have to crack down on it. So we'll keep our eye on this Michigan story as it develops. All right, I'm going to squeeze in one more call here. Brian in North Bay. Brian, you want to talk about the fact that you were in a plane over Germany during September 11th? Walk me through this, Brian. Good morning. Or good afternoon, pardon me.
18: Yeah, that's correct. I was flying to Greece on business, and long time ago, played hockey in Germany, so I had friends there, so I thought I'd do a pit stop. Just so happened when I got there, we landed in Frankfurt with a jumper flight to Dusseldorf, and that's when everything was going on. The thing is, I didn't know, and my friend was picking me up at the airport and got mixed up on the time. The irony of all this is he called my wife in Toronto to tell her in his broken English that my plane never showed up. And she was freaking out because she knew what was going on and I had no clue. So eventually I met my friend and he didn't know still. Apparently the airport closed right after we landed. So we departed to his house and sat down and had a few beers, frankly, and talked about meeting other friends later in the evening. We never turned on the TV or anything. So I didn't find out till like 6 hours later that this was happening.
2: Unbelievable. And, you know Brian, I'm sorry I'm not going to be able to allow you to finish that. We got that call in a little bit late, but I do appreciate your insights. We're going to keep our phones open for the rest of the show. It's kind of live radio. Sometimes you're talking about one thing and somebody wants to talk about something else, but on a day like today, I'm just going to leave these phones open. All right, I want to say goodbye to Edmonton. Coming up, we'll speak with a News Nation reporter covering today's 9/11 memorials. We'll get to that conversation next.
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0: Rob Fain for Ben. Welcome back to the program. Talking about 9/11, it's the 25th anniversary. Jessica Cardalia is a national correspondent for News Nation, kind enough to join us. Jessica, welcome to the program.
1: Hey, thanks so much for having me. Good afternoon to you. It's been a very busy day here, to say the least.
0: Well, I was going to say there's a whole new generation now, teenagers and young adults who were born well after 9/11. What are you noticing when it comes to schools and museums and families talking about this 25th anniversary?
1: You know, it's hard to believe because a quarter century later, roughly 100 million Americans, so one in three, were not even born when the attacks happened. So today's annual commemoration ceremony really centered on the victims and the families who return here year after year to make sure that their names are never forgotten. But there's also an emphasis on education and making sure that these younger students and the next generation and the generations to follow really understand what took place here in America. So today's ceremony had moments of silence. You can hear a helicopter overhead. There's a lot of activity here in Manhattan today, so I hope you can hear me well. But the ceremony had those moments of silence. The precise times were when the two planes hit the Twin Towers, then when each tower fell, the attack on the Pentagon, and the crash of Flight 93, which was in Shanksville, Pennsylvania. The first moment of silence came at 8:46 this morning. That is the exact time that American Airlines Flight 11 hit the North Tower back on September 11, 2001. And this year, organizers added an additional moment of silence after all of the names were read, and that was to honor the people who survived September 11th, but then later died from illnesses and injuries tied to toxic exposure at Ground Zero. So many people, I spoke with a deputy, retired FDNY deputy fire chief, who said, you know, for all the firefighters who were there that day, it didn't stop then, right? So after the rescue turned to recovery efforts, so many people stayed on, and for about 9 months after, just the cleanup process and them continuing to breathe in that debris. He's a two-time cancer survivor himself. So also today in New York, 2,977 empty chairs were set up in Bryant Park. That's several blocks away from Ground Zero. And they were to honor the victims who were killed on 9/11.
0: Unbelievable. And I just wanted to quickly, before I let you go, I just want to talk about the rhetoric that's been going on between Canada and the United States. You're broadcasting across Canada now. This rhetoric feels like it was kind of put aside for a day like today, and everybody kind of galvanized as one.
1: You know, yeah, and thank goodness. You know, and I hope that your listeners understand that, you know, politics is politics. You know, we love Canada, and it was very nice to show this solidarity. And today the entire focus was on what happened here in America and really around the world. You know, we've just been getting messages. I rode the subway this morning as well as the train from, I live outside of the city, and everybody is talking about where they were when they heard. And that, you know, heard that the planes had hit the tower. And that includes people who are not from here originally, people of all ages. And we talk to our kids now about, you know, how life was before and after, much like COVID, right? Like pre-COVID, post-COVID, pre-9/11, how flights were different, crossing the border, you know, with you guys, how different it was. But we certainly appreciate all the love and support that's really coming from around the world.
0: Jessica, the fact you made time for us, much appreciated. Enjoy the rest of your afternoon.
1: Thank you so much for including me. Have a great day.
0: You as well. Jessica Cardalicha is a national correspondent for News Nation joining us here on the Ben Mulrooney Show. I'm Rob Fay filling in today. Going to keep the phone lines open all afternoon. 416-607-6400 is the way that you can interact with the show. We've had some great calls already in the first hour of this show. Just talking about where you were. Maybe you knew somebody that was in Manhattan or in New York. And I really value the fact that you haven't gone down the rabbit hole of conspiracy theories. We've just tried to keep it above board and really talk about the, you know, the ways that we heard it and the ways that we felt it and smelt it. You know, one of the things that I will add, and I know that Jon Stewart has been banging the drum maybe louder than anybody, is the air that was in New York City for hours and days and weeks. We got a little audio here of Jon Stewart that I want to play because he is still talking about the same challenges that some of these survivors and some that didn't make it are facing.
2: The city began covering their 3 weeks in, There was poison in the air and on the ground and in the windowsills and in your air conditioners and covering your pets and your clothes, and it stayed there for months.
0: Yeah, so this is why they have this new seventh moment of silence. His first on-air appearance in New York after 9/11 came when The Daily Show returned on September the 20th. That was 9 days after the attacks. And after he got through the main speaking points and speaking directly to Americans with a lot of emotion, he mentioned the air. And he got into this, talking about the fact that right now there's a lot of problems with the health and the breathing for all of these first responders that went in. And in the years that followed, John Stewart turned that personal connection into long-term advocacy that is still going on to this conversation. And he really locked in on 9/11 first responders. And he actually, I think it was 2015, pressured Congress to pass and fully fund the James Sadroga 9/11 Health and Compensation Act, which would bring sick responders on air and basically shame any lawmaker that stalled the bill. So here we are in September 2026, and Stewart, again, standing alongside this time New York City Mayor Zoran Mamdani, talks about the fact that the city just this week released more than 170,000 pages of records about toxic air in and around Ground Zero in the months after the attacks. And basically, as you heard in the clip, is accused officials of having covered it up to get back to business as usual. Well, all of these people in this area breathed in this poisonous dust. It is amazing to me that this is a conversation that is still happening 25 years after the fact, and we're still just peeling back the layers of the onion when it comes to just the certain facets of 9/11 that nobody in the media really wanted to pick up on or maybe didn't even know about, but government agencies and government officials did. And the fact that John Stewart continues to bang this drum is it's impressive, because a lot of times when you don't get advocacy on your side early on, sometimes it can be tough to really get back on the horse, but he continues to do it. And again, you look at the numbers of the people that passed away, more than 7,000 people affected by this. And we're talking first responders. We're talking about a number of people that really needed help and just weren't getting it from a number of administrations, I'll have you know. This goes through Obama. This goes through Biden. This goes through needed help and just weren't getting it from a number of administrations, I'll have you know. This goes through Obama. This goes through Biden. This goes through Trump.

0: a very glaring omission at a ceremony honoring 9/11 families and those who passed away in that tragedy, that a current sitting United States president is not at that particular event, especially when you have all of the other living presidents that are there as well. So, yeah, we could talk about that as well. Again, as I mentioned, I'm going to keep the phone lines open throughout the show today. Today, 416-607-6400. If you're listening from anywhere in the country, I got you. I'll pick up the dime. 1-888-225-TALK is the way that you can engage with the show today. All right, we're going to take a break here. When we come back, there's been a boatload to talk about first responders. Heck, I just used some of this segment to talk about it. What heroes they were back on 9/11, especially in the aftermath. But what is seldom discussed is the psychological impact of the journalists who covered these traumatic events. So on the other side, as we continue to rumble forward with the Ben Mulrooney Show, we're going to speak with an expert, a professor in the Department of Psychiatry, there we go. Anthony Feinstein is standing by. I'm going to work on my English during the break. But when we come back, we're going to get into the delicate subject of how the psychological impacts 25 years later still affect many. We'll get into that conversation next.
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1: Rob Fien for Ben. Welcome back to the program. 25 years after 9/11, we talk a lot about the physical toll on survivors and first responders in the city itself. But what about the psychological scars carried by the journalist who had to cover it? I mean, I have talked to people that have gone through depression, morale injuries, PTSD. These are real risks for reporters who live through the disasters and have to do so on deadline. Joining us, Dr. Anthony Feinstein. He is the professor of psychiatry at the University of Toronto and Sunnybrook, and also the author of Shooting War and Moral Courage. He spent years studying trauma and resilience in war correspondence and investigative journalist. Dr. Feinstein, it's great to have you with us today.
2: Very pleased to be with you.
1: Well, 25 years on, Doctor, how do you see 9/11 in terms of its psychological impact, not just on survivors and first responders, but on the journalists who covered it?
2: So, you know, a couple of weeks after 9/11, I was invited down to New York by CNN to spend some time in the newsroom to see how journalists were doing. Being a researcher, I used the opportunity to collect a lot of data. We'd recently completed a study looking at how journalists who covered war responded to war. So we had a comparison group, which was journalists who defined their work by war reporting. And now I had an opportunity to look at domestic journalists, as it were, having to cover a very great trauma, which was 9/11. And we showed that in the early aftermath of the attacks of 9/11, the psychological responses in journalists in New York City were very similar to the kinds of responses that you saw with journalists covering war. There were very prominent symptoms of post-traumatic stress disorder and depression and anxiety. And the PTSD symptoms encompassed things like difficulty with flashbacks, nightmares, recurrent intrusive recollections of the trauma, irritability, difficulty falling asleep, etc. So the psychological condition was quite similar to war journalists in the aftermath of conflict.
1: One of the things, Doctor, and I speak a little bit from experience, I didn't cover 9/11 for a newsroom, but the deadline element, I don't think a lot of people realize the pressure that a lot of journalists are under to not just tell the story, but to tell it repetitively and progress the story further with an egg timer essentially hanging on their shoulder. Is that a part of the reason that some of these journalists to this day still deal with some of the symptoms that they face?
2: You know, you make a very good point. Yeah, you're quite right. The journalists were working very long hours because it was such an intense story. Because it demanded so much of them, they were putting in long hours at the office. Sleep patterns were being disrupted because of that. The usual routines of, you know, going home for a weekend, and that ended. And so this relentless coverage of a very traumatic story came with a lot of challenges, and there was an element of burnout to it. So I think the physical demands of the job at the time became very intense. And I think that certainly made it a lot more difficult for the journalists to manage their emotional responses, because I think they were exhausted by the amount of hours that they were devoted to the story.
1: Mm. How does covering an attack in your own city or just even in your own country differ psychologically from reporting on a war that is abroad?
2: You know, that's another fantastic question. And so, up until then, the research that we had done looked at Western journalists who flew into, you know, war zones that were far away from home and spent 4 to 6 weeks there and then came back to a safe place. And suddenly with 9/11, you know, you were kind of living in the midst of it. Subsequently, we've, you know, done work in Mexico, for example, with journalists covering very difficult stories, very dangerous stories, living, you know, being harassed by the cartels, and they can't leave. Living in the midst of all this violence, that can have a very negative effect on their psychological well-being as well. So with the New York journalists, it was tough because they were living in the midst of a community that had been deeply traumatized. They knew people who had been killed. A colleague of theirs had been killed. This was no longer a remote event that took place, you know, far away in a distant land. This was something right on their doorstep, and they had to deal with it. So it made it definitely more difficult for them. That said,
1: Anthony. Oh, sorry.
2: And I just mentioned there's some good news to this as well, that 1 year after 9/11, when we went back to collect data, the psychological responses in journalists had improved significantly. The distress was much less, the PTSD scores were much lower, depression was much less. And I think that's because of built-in resilience, the fact that they could get therapy, but also because there were no further attacks directed at New York City and Washington.
1: Mm. Anthony Feinstein, professor in the Department of Psychiatry at the University of Toronto and Sunnybrook Health Science Centers, also the author of a couple of books here, Shooting War, which is 19 profiles of investigative journalists, and as well as the book Moral Courage, both published by G Editions in New York. A great question here that was pitched to me by Danny: is counseling offered in the aftermath of an event like this? Like, do journalists feel like they can take time off afterwards if needed, maybe just to process or try to heal?
2: You know, I think 9/11 was one of those seminal events in our lives that started to change the way journalists worked, and news organizations, because of the magnitude of the trauma, became more aware of the psychological effects of this kind of work. Up until then, trauma was not routinely offered trauma counseling was not routinely offered to journalists, but it started to change in some news organizations after 9/11. I think, you know, the magnitude of this event was a catalyst to bring about some change.
1: I think absolutely it was. And I think there's a lot of people that look back on this now and say that this was a turning point when it's, you know, as to where we handle our journalists and their mental health. Historically, doctor, and I can speak of this because I've been through it, newsrooms have always had this kind of suck it up culture. I mentioned that it might have changed after 9/11. Are media organizations today doing enough to support the mental health of staff? I mean, I know that I kind of mentioned it here, but when I think of what's going on in the world today, is there still a stigma around admitting that you're struggling?
2: You know, the landscape has changed a lot in the last 25 years, a quarter century. I think it depends where you look. Within big American news organizations, Canadian, British, European, there's a much greater awareness of the trauma that journalists can confront. When you go to the Global South and many other countries, this is not even on their radar. So I think it really depends on which, you know, which country, which region you're working in. But even within our, you know, Western societies, Western newsrooms, there's still more that could be done. A recognition of moral injury, for example, and moral distress. There's a lot of work that needs to be done there. And with mental illness, unfortunately, there still is a stigma. Even with all the progress made over the last quarter century, stigma still for some people is a, you know, very powerful force that keeps them away from therapy.
1: Doctor, before I let you go, if I was to say, okay, let's look ahead here to when the next major disaster or attack happens, what practical steps could a journalist or a news director take to protect mental health? Is there a way that we could recognize the symptoms in themselves? And what would the first move be to make sure that we could protect our employees or ourselves?
2: Yeah, I think this is happening already in many news organizations. I think education is absolutely key. Educating journalists and their news managers about what the risks are, educating people about what are the symptoms of PTSD, what to look out for, what are the early warning signs. I think the pandemic, the COVID pandemic, certainly helped with this by, you know, moving mental health to the forefront. But I'm a big fan of education. Education, education, education. That's how you change.
1: Doctor, what a pleasure to have you on the show today, especially with your expertise. I hope we talk again soon.
2: Yeah, thank you for your interest.
1: Absolutely. One thing I will say, when you have a guy like Dr. Anthony Feinstein on the program here, especially with his background here, you listen, one little caveat to this conversation, and I've been able to cover a couple of relatively big stories in Canada, the after effect, you don't get a chance to deal with it. If I can just get on my soapbox here for a second. And the reason is, the next story is right there. And that's one of the things, I think that's why I pressed him a little bit on what can journalists do and what can editors do to really help with mental health. Because I think a lot of people say, well, that was Monday's problem. Tuesday's a new set of problems and it's time to just get after it. And we don't take time to decompress. And especially, I can't even imagine what it would have been like to cover 9/11 in New York City or Lower Manhattan, where you could smell it, taste it, feel it, see it, hear it. That for me would have been probably, especially as a cub reporter back as I was in the old days, probably would have been too much. But the only thing that I could say now, and I know that there's certain agencies that quote unquote say they do it, they're happy to talk. The best thing you can do is take care of yourself. And if your employer's not going to do it for you, sometimes you just got to pull back and say, you know what, like it or lump it, I'm taking some time for myself to do it. And I don't just say this of journalists, I say this of in any sector right there. If you're not getting the mental support that you need from your workplace, then I think you got to, you know, assess your workplace, because your mental health, you only get one kick at this rock that we're all rotating on right now. And if people aren't there for your best interest, then it's time to find a place where they will look out for your best interests. All right, bottom of the hour. When we come back, Pierre Polyev has drawn a line. We'll find out what that's all about. And also, Canada has forged a 100-year pact that involves drones and defense. We'll talk about all that next.
0: Alarm. 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
1: Welcome back to the program. Rob Fay in for Ben today. Ben will be back in the big chair on Monday. But you know what? I thought yesterday was a pretty good day for Canadians optically. Let me explain. And I know how this show usually skews, so bear with me for a second here while I try to do this, because not everything was solved yesterday. But for once, both of our main political leaders looked like they were actually working for Canadians, not just for their party, not just for the cameras or the country. On one side, you had Conservative leader Pierre Poilievre on CNBC Squawk Box speaking directly to an American audience right in the middle of a heated trade war with President Donald Trump. And when asked about the Canada-U.S. tensions, he made a pointed choice. He refused to attack Prime Minister Mark Carney, quote-unquote, on foreign soil. I'm going to play a little bit of the audio here. This is Pierre Poilievre making the round south of the border.
7: Look, I'm not going to attack my prime minister on foreign soil. It's just not something I'm going to do. The administration hit us with tariffs first, and everything escalated thereafter. And my mission here is to fight for my country, not to score political points domestically. Politics ends at the border.
1: That said, I think he did score some political points, whether he wanted to or not. And one of the things that I have long said on my show, the National Weekend Show, is that Pierre Poilievre for a long time has been looking desperately to get into this conversation. I mean, he hasn't been able to go to Parliament Hill and debate Mark Carney. Mark Carney's been able to keep him at an arm's length. So whoever's idea it was within the Conservative Party to say, you know what, let's go do a media junket down south of the border, it was a brilliant execution because he looked composed, he looked very on point, and showed that he is still kind of on Team Canada here. Like I said, instead of using a U.S. platform to score domestic points, he said Canadians are wounded and were confused about how Canada and its economy became a key target for Trump. To me, that's a subtle but a really important signal. It tells voters, listen, I might disagree with this government, but when we're dealing with the outside world, I'm still putting Canada first. And in an era where partisan fighting often spills over into every international appearance, that restraint was really impressive. And I posted that last night on my social media, and I wore it. There's no doubt about it. I probably get followed a little more from the left than I do the right. But it projects unity. And even if it's temporary, it kind of reminds us, and it reminds Ottawa and Washington, that while Canadians argue fiercely at home, we don't invite foreigners to join the fight. So on the same day that the leader of the opposition is doing his rounds, Prime Minister Mark Carney talking with Ukraine and signed a deal that is a 100-year partnership between Canada and Kyiv. And this isn't just a photo op. This declaration lays out a really long-term framework covering defense and security. There's some trade in there. There's some investment. There's some energy. There's some critical minerals. And the first concrete pieces involve drone production and defense industry investment. And Mark Carney even joked that, you know what, right now I think we've only got 2,000 drones in this country, but we're working to get that number up fast. They want millions of drones to help defend both countries against Russia's ongoing war. For Canada, if I'm reading the tea leaves right, and correct me if I'm wrong, this does several things all at once. It backs a key ally in a brutal war of aggression, and it is still a war of aggression. But it builds up our own defense industrial base, and it signals that Canada is serious about being a long-term security partner and not just a check writer. And that's one of the things that I think we've had issue with our government over the last several years. It feels like it's just a good old-fashioned handout. So optically, this is it's pretty strong as well. It shows that the Canadian Prime Minister is standing shoulder to shoulder with a country that is fighting for its survival while tying that support to jobs and technology here at home. And it also says, listen, we're not just going to send you aid. We're going to build a relationship that's going to outlast this war and this government. So if you put Poilievre together on one side and Carney on the other, yesterday, to me, sent a pretty clear message. It might be rare, but it's still there. On a world stage, Canada can speak with more than one voice, and they can do so coherently. Poilievre, by refusing to turn a U.S. interview into a partisan battering ram, showed that the opposition doesn't have to mean undermining the country abroad. Carney, by locking in this century-long partnership with Ukraine, shows that Canada is willing to think in generational terms, not just election cycles. Because voters are tired of leaders who seem more interested in winning arguments than solving problems. Try the other side of the border. But yesterday, both men looked like they understood that Canadians want competence and not just combat. And that is why optics matter. And again, some will say it's quote-unquote just optics. But this all shapes how allies see us, how adversaries test us, and how Canadians feel about their own country. When a leader projects unity on core national interests. That has real effects. And it makes it harder for foreign capitals to play Ottawa against the opposition parties. It makes it easier for diplomats to argue that Canada speaks for more than just the governing party of the day. And it gives citizens a reason to feel that whatever their politic, their country is being taken seriously on the world stage. Does it mean all is well in Canadian politics? Of course not. We still have a ton of disagreements on taxes. You know, Polyev went right at the Liberals and Mark Carney about China. Like right down Broadway, a 2-0 fastball right down the middle. And said, I don't know what we're doing with that. And you know what? I think there's a lot of Americans south of the border that would sit back and say, that makes a lot of sense. So it wasn't a perfect game thrown by Polyev if you're a Liberal, but I think if you're a conservative, that's a conversation that's been long overdue. But again, to pull the lens back here, I think yesterday set a bar. When you step outside of the country, you represent all of us. And when you commit to long-term partnerships, you think beyond the next poll. So again, if both Carney and Polyev can keep even a fraction of that tone and vision that we saw yesterday, I think we're better off for it. For at least one day, at least, it felt like both men remembered that. And for Polyev, who has desperately been looking to get back into the conversation, like I said right at the beginning of this segment, whoever thought that it was a good idea for him to go south of the border and do the media bit, genius. Could not have come at a better time. All right, want to talk about this story as well. MapQuest posts billboards in Chicago with directions to Lake Ontario in response to Donald Trump's executive order. So MapQuest is doubling down on its decision to continue the name Lake Ontario on its map, and they took out a 6-foot billboard in Chicago to do it. Isn't that crazy that we're still talking about U.S. President Donald Trump signing an executive order to rename Lake Ontario Lake America? I'm not even going to get into the Lake Pennsylvania stupidity. Now, all of a sudden, you got people south of the border that think, oh, if we renamed one, we'll just rename them all. Makes no sense, but, you know, he's what it is. But the fact that MapQuest is standing up to the Donald and standing up to the powers that be that said, listen, this was an executive order. It was signed by the President of the United States, and MapQuest is like, yep, sounds good, keeping it the same. And then actually takes out an ad in Chicago. I'd be downloading MapQuest if I was you. I think that's great. And by the way, one thing, just before you go to the break here, Canadian pump prices, enjoy them today. They came down several cents today. You know, the national average for a liter of regular right now is just above $1.80. But it might come back in a big way. As soon as they make that switch to the winter blend for the summer blend, buckle up because it's coming. So enjoy it right now. If you could push, pull, drag your car, what do they say when you do it a trade? If you can find a way to get to the gas station and get some of that good stuff today, today would be the day to do it because there is a significant drop in gas prices. But again, as we hear from Dan Batang and many of those in that community, fill up while you can. All right, we're going to take a break here. Today has been a very heavy day. And again, I've got my phone lines open to you. Feel free to call at any point. I'm more than happy to take your call at 416-607-6400 if you want to talk about anything 9/11 related or anything that we've talked about on the show. We're going to lighten it up in the final segment of our national portion of the show. I got a question for you, ladies. 89% of women, this is 9 out of 10 women, expect their partner to do this. I will let you know on the other side of the break what this is. As a dude that's been through this, I can't believe the numbers as dramatic as it is. But when we come back, 9 out of 10 women expect their partner to do this. Stick around so you can find out what this is. I'm Rob Fay. This is the Ben Mulrooney Show.
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1: All right, welcome back to the program. Rob Fay in for Ben here on a Friday. Man, I was hoping we would get to this story, and I was trying to think, do I pitch this as a glass half full or a glass half empty story if you're a man? Let's do the glass half empty. You know, the pessimism, it's abound. Women are far less likely to be attracted to someone who earns less than them, and most men are kind of cool with it. How about this? 89% of women said they wish that their ideal partner earned more than them. Do you want to know how much they want you to make if you're just the average Joe? And this is in USD. $160,000 is the average ask. Danny Vaughn is show producer, and we were talking about this before we went on air. I said, Danny, you got to come on and do this segment with me because there's no way that a dude can do this on his own. Danny, welcome to the show.
24: Oh, boy. Yeah, this story is a lot.
1: Okay, walk me through this. And I know what I think. I'm a little offended. Like, I work really hard, but 160 isn't in my price range here. Does that mean I just boxed myself from 90% of the women out there?
24: Apparently it does. This is wildly unrealistic. I mean, in this day and age, I don't know. I mean, sure, it'd be great if your future partner makes $1 million a year, but I mean, 160,000 US, that is a lot of coin. Most people do not make that money, especially if you're younger and starting out in life. So, I don't know. Maybe this is why a lot of the younger generation are either not dating at all, or they're single. They have really no plans to marry. It boggles the mind.
1: Yeah, I don't know. I think of it from a guy perspective. If somebody looked at me and said, "Yeah, you got to get with me, but it's going to cost you $160,000," I'd be like, "See ya." It would be that fast. Now, the new survey from matchmaking platform Keeper finds that only 11% of women say their, quote, ideal match can earn less than they do. 61% of men said they don't care if their partner makes less. And the poll isn't just eight guys hanging out at the pub. The poll surveyed 9,630 mostly heterosexual users, about half men, half women. And get a load of this. They said that these numbers have tripled over the last 50 years, which means it used to be one out of three women would be like, yeah, it'd be nice if he could make a lot more money than me. And now it seems with this new culture, 9 out of 10 women want you not only to make more as a man, but make well into the six figures.
24: See, I think that even if a man does make a lot of money, I think they have to think strategically. Do you, even if you drive a really fancy car, do you want to advertise that, let's say, on your dating profile? You know, a lot of men, they'll pose in a picture with their car, whether it's their car or someone else's car. But think about, like, who are you trying to attract? Are you trying to attract women who are mostly interested in whether you have a lot of money? Because that's who you're attracting if you're posting those sorts of pictures. So I don't know if that's the way to go. Even if you have a lot of money, I would not be flaunting it or advertising it, because I would much prefer that somebody, you know, was interested in me for other reasons, for my personality, for, you know, just not for how much I earn.
1: All right. So I did a little bit of research, Danny. Just before this segment, I'm like, you know what? What are people putting on their profiles these days? You can't just put looking to avoid a gold digger. I don't think that will sell well. But here's a couple of ones that came to mind. This one says, important compatibility question. Is a taco date still fancy if we add guac?
24: It is, actually, because guac usually costs extra. And in this affordability crisis, I think if you're willing to fork over the extra. No, anyway, you know what? Keep the first dates simple. Not just the first date, but like the first few dates, keep it simple. Going out to a nice restaurant costs a fortune. And you may be 5-10 minutes into the conversation with someone brand new and realize that they're boring, or you dislike them, or they chew with their mouth open, or they make a lot of noise, mm-hmm. and you are looking for the exit, which is understandable. That's fine. So you don't want to invest a lot of money. And also, if someone's going to be like, no, if we're just doing a coffee date or something, I'm not interested. I'm only interested in a nice restaurant. That might not be the person for you anyway. So it's better to cut your losses, not invest too much money or time in someone like that. Because it's sad to me that money, it seems to be such a priority instead of focusing on
1: style.
24: The things.
1: It's style. I did a story on this, Danny, a couple of weekends ago, talking about what the average date in Canada costs. And I'm not talking about a first date, but just the average date. And it broke it down by city. This is amazing to me. All right, so across 10 different Canadian cities, what do you think the average date? Let's get the average, Danny. How much do you think a first date costs?
24: See, it depends, I guess, if they're doing dinner and stuff. But, I mean, even a movie, if you're getting popcorn and a drink, that's going to set you back $60-$80 for a couple.
1: Well, they included food, drinks, tickets to an event, transportation, and prep. And the average, this is the average, Danny, not even just the high end. The average date in this country right now costs you $175. I used to borrow $20 from my mom when I was, you know, trying to get out into the game. But in Brampton, it's $145. In Ottawa, it's $165. The highest one is Vancouver. They're $221 for a first date. It's
24: there
1: a pair
24: we go.
1: Of Jordans.
24: This, now we know why young people are just not dating, because that's... No, you know what, though? Let's have more reasonable expectations. A first date, why is a first date dinner and an event? No, that's too much. I mean, unless you've been texting this person for a long time and you're in deep and you kind of have a strong feeling that this could be the one, that's too much on a first date, I think.
1: If she's the one, then she's going to ask me to put my wallet away and say, let's do something cooler that is for free.
24: There you go. Exactly.
1: If she's the one.
24: Yeah, I keep the first date simple, and that way there's, you know what, there's less pressure too. And as the woman, I would not want a guy to take me to a really expensive restaurant or, you know, spend a lot on some kind of tickets to an event or something, because I don't know, then you get into feeling maybe a bit awkward or feeling like, is he going to think that I owe him something? I don't know. I would rather avoid that. Let's keep it more basic and see how the first date goes before committing to something bigger.
1: Was it Seinfeld where Elaine went on the date with a guy at a sporting event and he showed up and he had his face painted and he had his shirt off and his chest was painted? That would be an awesome first date. I think it was Seinfeld, because I remember watching that thinking that's unbelievable. But you know what, Danny, we could talk about this all day. I wish we could, but we've probably got to get to some other things as well. But thank you for understanding, and thank you for giving the average dude out there that's listening a little bit of hope that not everybody out there is just trying to get the big ticket item. So Danny, thank you for this.
24: 160,000, unbelievable.
1: Yeah, okay. 160,000. I got to call Dave Cadeau pretty quick here. I think I'd be dating nobody on those numbers, but that's okay. I digress. All right, we're going to take a break here in about a minute's time here. On the other side of the break, for our audience that's going to be sticking around, Premier Doug Ford says that he is open to discussing involuntary treatment for people that are battling addiction. I know there's certain people in our network that we're going to drop off with here at the end of the hour, but for the Toronto audience, this is a conversation that I think many of us from different provinces can have with you about this, because it is a very delicate dance. And I think whether you're listening today in Manitoba, dare we say British Columbia or Central Canada, it's great for some, it's not great for others. So we're going to comb through the challenges here now that Doug Ford says he is open to discussing involuntary treatment for people that are battling addiction. I say thank you to our national audience. Thank you for making me a part of your afternoon. I'm Rob Fay in for Ben today. We say good afternoon to you. To our Toronto audience, again, coming up, we're going to talk about involuntary treatment for people that are battling addiction. It is a big challenge. It is a big ticket item. How will that help Doug Ford in the polls? We'll talk about all of that next.
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11: From the National Newsroom of the Canadian Press, I'm Lisa Laporte. Iraq has reportedly closed two key border crossings with Iran. Iran state media is reporting Iraq has also halted all passenger and commercial traffic until further notice. This comes as Iraq confirms attacks on a Saudi pipeline this week originated from Iraqi territory. Prime Minister Mark Carney and many of Canada's premiers will host global investors at the first ever Canada Investment Summit in Toronto next week. That's where they'll pitch major projects to global asset managers. Mahmoud Nanji of the Ivy School of Business says weak business investment has dragged growth and productivity to a crawl for much of the past decade.
21: And this is why I think Prime Minister Carney, upon being elected, this was his big bet, right, on rebuilding the Canadian economy.
11: The Prime Minister has set what many experts consider to be a lofty goal of attracting $1 trillion in investment over the next 5 years. Labor strife is ratcheting up at Stellantis as the automaker eyes the potential sale of its idled assembly plant near Toronto. Stellantis has signed a memorandum of understanding with Canadian armored vehicle maker Rochelle. But as Canadian Press reporter Jason White explains, that doesn't sit well with the union.
25: Unifor says in an emailed statement, the proposed closure and sale of the Brampton, Ontario plant threaten the wages, pensions, and other benefits of Unifor members. The union adds there's no economic substitute for automotive assembly in Canada and the high-quality union jobs connected to it. A spokesperson writes, the deal would hand a devastating blow to the industrial sector for Brampton, for Ontario, and the country.
11: Stellantis says it considered multiple options but decided Rochelle is the best hope for restoring operations at the plant. U.S. President Donald Trump arrived in Dublin today ahead of a major golf tournament that's being held on a course he owns on Ireland's Atlantic coast. And Montreal-born actor Jay Baruchel hit the red carpet at the Toronto International Film Festival Friday night for the premiere of The Stunt Driver. The comedy is billed as an underdog story about real-life Canadian daredevil Ken Carter, who tries to outdo his American rival Evel Knievel. Baruchel was asked about the film's importance to him.
26: Because I'm a Canadian and I live here and I participate in this country, and I think it's the best country the world's come up with so far. Selfishly, I just don't want to leave. I'd rather just be here.
11: Baruchel stars as Carter, a stuntman known as the Mad Canadian, who tried to drive a rocket-powered car over the St. Lawrence River in the 1970s. This is the Canadian Press. In sports, the Baltimore Orioles beat the Toronto Blue Jays 7-4 at Rogers Centre Saturday. Struggling first baseman Vladimir Guerrero Jr. was booed at times by the sellout crowd. Jays manager John Schneider says that can be challenging at times for players.
27: You know, I thought he did a good job of navigating that. You know, it's tough to get, you know, to hear that and then to hear, you know, 40,000 chanting your name. So I think what you do in the moment is the most important thing. And when you have a process that you can stick to, no matter what the outcome is, I think that's important. So it's something he's working on.
11: The Jays and Orioles are back in action this afternoon. The Tampa Bay Rays, meantime, beat the Houston Astros 3-1, punching their ticket to the Major League Baseball playoffs. And Ben Shelton beat fellow American Francis Tiafoe at the U.S. Open semifinals Friday night. He'll face Alexander Zverev for the men's singles championship on Sunday. From the Canadian Press, I'm Lisa Laporte.
28: Welcome to Life Shouldn't Hurt, our show trying to make a difference across Canada in the lives who are listening, well, or potentially the lives of anybody who chats with somebody who's listening, because you might get tips from the people listening. You know what I'm talking about, Anita?
3: That chain of communication where people talk about things?
28: The ripple effect.
3: Right. That's the word.
28: And I want to talk about today. We've got so many things that we can get into. I mean, the conversation will never end, I don't think, when it comes to healthcare and just living better lives and having experts and people who've been through those kind of injuries on the show. There's so many out there. And if you are out there, I want to invite you to reach out to us and join the conversation. So if you'd like to share your story, you think it would inspire or could make a difference in somebody's life, we want you on the show. We've had doctors come on and talk about very specific types of symptoms that if they were just caught, people would not go on to have another, you know, problem that could happen. As an example, we've had experts come on the show and talk about the importance of water shadowing, as an example, to make a difference in your enamel. I learned from Dr. Joel Hall a few weeks ago that if I just stopped brushing my teeth right after I ate, it would be better for my teeth. Did you know that one?
3: It's the little things that you learn and the things you retain, something from every show.
28: Now, here's something that I know, Anita. I believe that hanging out with you makes me...
3: Wherever this is going, it's going to be good. Tell me.
28: So belief matters. Makes makes me healthy. I don't know. I don't know where that was going.
3: Okay.
28: I guess where what I'm getting at is what you believe is going to happen often comes true or can come true. And belief, there's a lot of evidence out there for how what you believe and what impact that will have. The example I like to lead with on this was a neat study that was done about two different groups of people that were working in two different hotels. And they were each cleaners or staff that would maintain and clean the hotels. One believed that, you know, they were being told that they need to exercise, they need to work out in order to stay healthy. The other group was being told, your work is a workout. Every day you go to work, and they were showing them stats. When you turn over a bed, when you vacuum, this is the number of calories you're burning. This is the workout that you're getting just by going to work. And the outcome was that the one hotel where they believed they weren't working out enough and they needed more time spent on going to the gym and stuff had lower health outcomes than the other group that believed that their work was
3: exercise.
28: Yeah. They had lower blood pressure. They had a higher quality of life. They had all kinds of better outcomes associated with what we would consider a healthy lifestyle because they believed that their work was a workout.
3: The power of the mind.
28: It is. It's massive.
3: Yeah.
28: And we're not psychologists, but we can share evidence on this sort of a thing. And it comes down to very specific things that we've learned as physios, right? If a patient comes in and they say, this is the worst, it's never going to get better. And you say, you're right. This is never going to get better. But we can do this and this. You're not helping this scenario.
3: Words matter.
28: Right. And you don't want to lie. You're not going to tell a patient something that can't happen. But you certainly can have a conversation that says, you know what? You're a robust human being. The body has a powerful ability to manage injury.
3: To adapt and heal.
28: Right. And how we stage it and phrase it. I got to believe you've got stories like that, Anita.
3: Absolutely. And even how you speak about it when you're assessing a patient, you know, if they do have some chronic degenerative conditions, it's talking about, okay, maybe we can't cure this, but there are many things that we can do to manage this. And so helping them have hope that there are things that they can actively do to make their situation better.
28: And everybody knows the word placebo. By the way, I think placebo is a powerful medical tool. I really do. I think it's something that we do research and we say, well, that was just the placebo effect. And I would say, awesome. So it worked.
3: If it doesn't make you worse.
28: Right. So placebo, positive expectations, less pain, better function, better response to the same treatment. Nocebo. Nocebo, negative expectations will lead to more pain, more side effects, worse outcomes, even when the treatment's identical. And then there's this kind of self-efficacy thing, the belief, I can do this. When somebody believes they can do it, they get better adherence, more activity, better long-term function. And that's really important for people to understand. The research is strong in this area. There's things we can talk about, different things like scoping. A 2025 scoping review of placebo-nocebo responses across a bunch of different conditions, pain, surgery, chronic illness, concluded that expectations consistently influence symptom intensity, treatment response, and side effects in real clinical settings, not just labs. And I think those are the things that people need to understand. I believe even your belief about stress. We're both reading a really unique book on stress. And Anita, you can even talk about that.
3: It's very cool. And it's the upside of stress.
28: Yeah.
3: And talking about how your belief in stress and how even the physical impacts and psychological impacts it has on your body, it all comes down to if you believe that you have the tools and resources to manage stress and that it's going to help you build more resiliency, you have a better, more productive, more
28: higher outcomes,
3: purposeful life.
28: Yeah, and they've even, it's really unique because I love science and I love evidence and I really appreciate when somebody frames something like, we've looked into this. And so they've done things like gone to cultures across the world, around the world, and said, you know, in certain cultures, they ask the question, do you believe you live a stressful life? In the cultures that say, yes, we believe we live a stressful life, you would expect their lifespan, their life expectancy, their health outcomes, even their ability to live a meaningful life would be less, wouldn't you?
3: Yes.
28: You would think that. But it's the opposite.
3: But that's because of our traditional belief that stress is bad.
28: Right. But it's the opposite.
3: Right.
28: Those people who say they live a very stressful life also end up having better life expectancy,
3: longer,
28: better
3: health
28: outcomes.
3: Yes,
28: and
3: yes.
28: They also say they live a more meaningful life than the cultures or the countries where they say they have no stress. It's a paradox that when I was reading it, I was like, no way. And then it just continuously provides more and more evidence that that's the case. So now I am not saying on this show, life shouldn't hurt, that living a really stressful life
3: is the way to go.
28: But our belief about stress, how we feel about stress, like when I have a day that's crazy, morning to night, jam-packed, I've got a million things to do, at the end of the day, if somebody asked me, were you stressed today? My answer would be, no, what a day. That was awesome. I can't believe what I got done.
3: And to be fair, we are people who continue, if we are not busy or not under some form of stress, we make ourselves because we like to live this purposeful, meaningful, driven life. And so that's what that book talks about, is people who sort of structure their days and their lives like that make impactful change.
28: Yeah. And it's not to say that somebody else doesn't have their own approach to it.
3: Right.
28: What one person's stress is, isn't to another person. And I think that's really important for us all to understand that it's so unique. Unique to each person.
3: Yes.
28: And we all have our own way of making our way on this earth from A to B. And it's okay to take whatever approach you want to take to it. However, going back to belief, I do believe personally, and I would love people to kind of start to reframe the way they look at things. So if there's one thing I could come down to, no, I'm not a psychologist, but there, in my own observation of patients in the clinic, those who come in and believe that they've got an opportunity to get better, tend to do better than the ones who don't. And so if it means you need somebody to find the right person who helps you to believe, maybe that's the strategy. Maybe you've got to find the person who gives you that hope, that opportunity to get better. And the person that you're seeing isn't doing that, well, maybe you need a second opinion. And that second opinion is just to give you the hope you need. Am I right?
3: I totally agree with you.
28: Well, I don't know what to say after all that. I'm a little tired. I felt a little preachy there.
3: No, it's very true. And obviously, Grant has had a very long physio career. So you've seen a number of patients who come in, and even their ability to get back to meaningful work, their ability to get back to activity, taking care of their kids, the attitude that people come in with initially really shapes their rehab progress.
28: And this leads so well into our guest today. And we're going to be joined by somebody who's gone through his own journey of recovery, facing a traumatic leg injury, where he did everything that he possibly could to get through it and just had to keep advocating for himself to get to where he is today. So let's let you hear it from him. His name is Andre Goulet. After the break, you're going to hear about a recovery that I believe is going to inspire everybody. Thanks for all being a part of this. I hope you believe in us like we believe in you. I do believe in the power of the body to mend. I'm Grant Fedoruk. This is Life Shouldn't Hurt on the Chorus Radio Network.
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4: Today I'm joined by someone whose story captures exactly why we created Life Shouldn't Hurt in the first place. This show exists because pain, whether physical, emotional, or both, is something every one of us encounters at some point. And when we hear from people who've walked through the injury and adversity, it not only teaches us something about recovery, it reminds us that we're all connected through this shared human experience. My guest today, Andre Goulet, knows that journey firsthand. Andre suffered a significant leg fracture, break, call it what you want, that set him on a long, difficult road, one filled with setbacks, slow progress, and the emotional weight that comes with a long-term injury. In the early months, he faced the reality so many people do. Healing isn't linear. It's not straight line, and it often asks more of us than we expect. But his story doesn't stop there. After a long, slow recovery, he made the decision to join us over at Leading Edge Physio here in Edmonton. And that choice, I think, I can't put words in his mouth, made a difference. With access to some things that we've got, like aquatic therapy and others, he began to see some change. We're going to let him tell that story. But two clinicians that I want to give a shout out to that have worked for us for many years, Justin and Andrew, played a huge role in his progress. Cheers to you guys. Their personalized approach on land in the pool helped him get where we're at. Andre's story is powerful because it's real. It's honest. And it's a reminder that recovery isn't just about the body. Let's talk to him. I'm grateful to have you on the show today. Thanks for being here.
5: Hey, thanks, Grant.
4: Hey, listen, let's get right to the beginning of your journey. Let's start at the beginning. Can you take us back to the moment the injury happened? Walk us through it.
5: Yeah, so I got up to go to work that morning. It was December 21st. Right before Christmas, and I was in a rush. I wasn't thinking that morning, and I ran upstairs to the 28th floor and had to go move something for the Stipple people so they could do the roof. And instead of waiting for my father-in-law, who's five floors below, I just decided to move the cabinet myself. And as soon as I moved that cabinet, a door and a bunch of baseboards fell on my leg and completely crushed my leg, breaking both my tibia and fibia. I sat there and I was by myself, had to call for help. My father-in-law came from five floors below, came up and helped me. Ambulance ended up coming and went to the hospital and found out that I had a tibia and fibia break. The journey just definitely didn't stop there, so they told me I needed to go for two different surgeries that day. They ended up putting a rod and three screws into my leg. And that's where the journey began. So
4: what was going through your mind like right away, right after? So you're in that room and that, I mean, obviously it wasn't just, it was a heavy load that landed on you. I think people are picturing baseboards and a bunch of little boards falling on you, but obviously it was heavy to do that kind of damage to your leg.
5: It was over 1,000 pounds of weight, 16-foot baseboards stacked about, 3 feet high. Bad situation, shouldn't have been like that.

0: injuries and accidents happen. You just did a great job of describing, you know, your state of mind when it occurred. But once it happened, now it's occurred, and you're laying there. And I can't imagine calling for help. Did somebody hear you?
1: So the Stipple guy has just left, and he was just going to go down the stairs, and he said he faintly heard me. And when he came back, he was in complete shock. He was completely white, and he didn't even know what to do. He's like, what do I do? Who do I call? Where do I go? And I asked him, please, can you just get these baseboards and this door off me and help me?
0: So you were calm?
1: Yeah, I was calm the whole time. I never passed out. I was conscious the whole time.
0: What kind of pain were you in at that moment?
1: 10 out of 10, something I've never felt in my entire life. Never in my life have experienced something like that.
0: The human experience and response to injury and trauma and that strain of those moments is mind-blowing. If you think of what Andre was able to do at that moment and stay calm and kind of guide a person who wasn't in the pain, just was an observer of the moment, again, these are the things that just make me wake up every day and want to share these stories. So when did you realize, like, at what point in this early stage did you figure out that this was going to be a slow recovery?
1: When I got to the hospital, actually when I woke up from the second surgery and realized how bad it really was and that I wasn't going home that night, and it was Christmas time, and so it really hit me that I couldn't go home and finish Christmas shopping, and I didn't think I'd actually be there Christmas morning for my kids, and that's when it really, really hit me.
0: We're talking to Andre Goulet. He's sharing his experience, his journey through a significant fracture in his leg that required what we call open reduction internal fixation, ORIF. If you've never heard those letters and you've never heard that word, be thankful. Because what it means is that orthopedic surgeons, who are amazing at what they do, took what was not connected and connected it using screws, pins, rods, what we call an intermedullary rod. Interestingly, your long bones have a canal in the middle of them called the intermedullary canal, and you can use that canal to put a rod down and then connect things. I know it sounds like Lincoln Logs. They do an amazing job. Let's talk about those early days. What were the biggest challenges early on?
1: The biggest challenges, you know, when I finally got to go home, it was December 23rd, I got to go home, and being able to just get out of bed was something I don't wish upon anybody. It was so hard. It would take me hours to get out of bed, crying my eyes out just to get out of bed, just to be able to see my kids again. But no matter what, I fought every morning to get out of bed, to keep trying to fight, to keep trying to push forward, you know, so I could show these kids that resilience is what we do. We keep pushing.
0: So you were immobilized.
1: Yes.
0: And what were you wearing? Talk about, like, were you casted? Was it a splint? What did you have on your leg?
1: So I had a splint, but I was able to move my leg. Not really move it, but, like, just swing my leg back and forth.
0: Right. He described it to me as legs sticking straight out. Basically, was it a big blue thing on your leg?
1: Actually, they didn't put anything. There was just a little, like, a cardboard type splint when I went home, and then that was it. They just left it wide open.
0: Okay.
1: Yeah.
0: Lots of times they use something called a Zimmer splint, which is like a long blue neoprene thing that keeps your knee straight, ankle straight, basically your whole leg straight. So you can't bend the knee. You can't move it. Were you weight bearing? Were you allowed to put weight on it?
1: They told me I was, but I couldn't at all. It was too painful.
0: Got you. So you were told you could, but you were too uncomfortable to do it. I gotcha. What about emotionally? Were you worried?
1: Very, very. I never thought I'd ever walk again. Doctors told me that I would be in a cane and crutches the rest of my life. And so I was very worried. I was very scared my life would never be the same again. So
0: let's give a shout out to all those guys. Where did that happen? Where were the surgeries done?
1: So the first surgery happened at the university. That was the initial emergency surgery.
0: Yeah, trauma surgery.
1: Yeah, and then it went on from there. Like, I waited about a year. I was having lots of pain, and nobody could figure out what was going on in my leg. And I kept telling people, hey, like, something's going on. And, you know, it was hard because honestly, nobody would believe me.
0: Okay.
1: And then I finally fought for myself, and I said, you know what, I need a second opinion. And then I met the best doctor I ever met in my whole entire life, Dr. Durant. And that man changed my life. And the day I met him, everything changed. And he is the only reason I'm here today, walking normal.
0: I was going to ask you the question, if there was a moment in those early months or in that period of time that gave you hope. I think you just answered that.
1: Yes, that was Dr. Durant gave me all the hope I needed. And honestly, seeing him for the first time was... It was emotional.
0: Can you describe that a little bit? Like, what do you think was different in that moment? Was it the hope, the opportunity? What was it?
1: It was the belief that he believed in me, and he believed what I was saying, and didn't just shy away from, no, what you're saying is not right, and he actually cared about me. So it was big. It was such an emotional moment. I'll never forget, like I said, I'll never forget seeing you there for the first time. I'll never forget seeing Durant for the first time. It was amazing.
0: We're going to describe those moments when we come back after the break, when I first kind of encountered Andre and became a part of his journey. Let's talk about that when we come back after the break, more with this courageous guy who's sitting in front of me and walking and just did stairs. And we are now chatting about this like it was yesterday. I'm Grant Fedoruk. Life shouldn't hurt everybody. And that's what this show is all about on the Chorus Radio Network.
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13: Like I always say, don't move, improve.
0: Let me paint a picture. You wake up, go to work like you do every other day, but you decide you got to get something done and you're going to just get her done. And in the process of doing what you think is the right thing to move your day along, 1,000 pounds lands on your leg and your life changes in that moment. And it happens to a lot of people. Traumatic injuries occur every day. And this show is about you guys, you who are able to overcome these obstacles, overcome these massive things that you think, and I believe that belief makes a big difference in your lives. Believing you can get through it makes a huge difference, which is why we have Andre here today. Andre Goulet faced that exact same thing, and he is here sitting today telling us his story because he's able to achieve a lot of things over this period of time, but it was a long journey. What was the date of the injury?
1: December 21st, 2022.
0: All right. So we are now sitting here in January 2026. I don't like to date these shows because I like to kind of keep them to live on, but that gives a period of time that we're talking about here. And I want everybody to know out there, when you're facing these kind of traumatic and large scale injuries, the time frame isn't months, it's years. And it does take that time, and you need to settle around that and give yourself the opportunity to heal. So let's get back to where we were. And you had a period of time when you were still in quite a bit of discomfort. You were put back together.
1: Yes.
0: But still not enjoying life the way that you should. Were you back to work at that point?
1: No, I was not back to work at that point. I was still dealing with lots and lots of pain. And
0: where was the pain, Andre?
1: So the pain was up in the knee, and nobody could figure out why, what was going on, and they thought it might have been the rod. Then they didn't think it was the rod, and then we finally figured out it was the ACL.
0: So now you met Dr. Durand, and he kind of took the time and figured it out with you.
1: Yeah.
0: And so you had another surgery.
1: Yeah, I had an ACL surgery, and that went amazing. It went perfectly, but still after that, I was still hurting, and I still didn't understand, and I still couldn't get strong enough. So I went back to Durant, and I said, hey, like, something's still going on. And he, of course, believed me like always, because he is the best, and he went and did some more digging and found out that the rod was actually still poking up into my knee bone a little bit.
0: Okay.
1: So he said, we're going to take her out.
0: Okay. So now you've had ORIF. What we talked about earlier in the show, open reduction, internal fixation. The bones need to be brought back together in alignment. And when they're too displaced, it won't happen on its own. You can't just put a cast on it. And so orthopedic surgeons, that's what they do. They're amazing at it. We're very fortunate to have who we have in this country working on people that have these injuries. However, sometimes in putting somebody back together, things can migrate.
1: Yeah.
0: So, for instance, they move. What was there? The body has a unique way of healing around things, and sometimes it pushes something in a certain direction. That's what he's describing. So he had an ACL tear on top of that. That got repaired. And then the rod had moved and was putting some pressure on the kneecap. That got removed.
1: Yeah.
0: But now you've got a rehab. Let's talk about the rehab. What wasn't working in your previous rehab experience?
1: So what wasn't working was the pain from the rod was just too much. It was just I couldn't ever put as much weight on it. I couldn't exercise with it, right? It was just too much pain to exercise. So as soon as that rod was out, it was way easier.
0: Was it that people didn't believe you?
1: Yeah.
0: What do you think was going on? Why the time frame?
1: It was people didn't believe me. It was people didn't understand and thought I was, honestly, I thought I was lying about what I was talking about and what was going on.
0: Okay. And somebody's listening and somebody eventually does. So asking for a second opinion is a valuable
1: Huge.
0: Thing to do when you're out there. Great advice for people out there. Was there a moment when you realized you needed a different direction?
1: Yeah. So I was at one physiotherapist, and we had just gone so far and almost to the point where she couldn't bring me anymore. She didn't have any more of the tools to bring me farther. So that's when I went searching and I went on the internet, and that's when I found Leading Edge, which was by my house. And I phoned and Justin answered, and I explained to him what was going on and kind of my situation. And he said, just come by and come take a chat and we'll see what we can do from here. And from that point on was the best decision of my life.
0: We're talking to Andre Goulet. He's sharing his experience, his story, having had now multiple surgeries. If you've been following the show, started with a significant fracture, turned into a slow recovery because of some changes and other injuries that were involved in there, an ACL injury, the anterior cruciate ligament, a key ligament in your knee that provides stability. And when it's not functioning well, some people can go well without it, quite frankly. But some, it can make a huge impact on their ability to balance, their ability to have a pain-free knee. And then on top of that, there's some movement of that internal fixation that led him to have another surgery. So now we have an individual who's gone through multiple surgeries. Each surgery sets you back a little bit. While it's moving you forward in your recovery, like it has in Andre's, it also sets you back your opportunity to get stronger, to get the range of motion, emotionally stressed. Like, let's look big picture. All of those things take their toll. You kind of come into an environment. How is it different? How did you talk about the actual environment for a moment?
1: So you come into Leading Edge and it's just the openness, the environment, the happiness, the... When you see Justin for the first time and he is smiling ear to ear and, and ready to welcome you in, and just the excitement is just, I was so happy to be there. I couldn't wait to start my journey there, honestly.
0: Like, tip to everybody out there in the medical profession, your attitude, how you are, the smile on your face, the approach you have to a patient, the opportunity. I'm not here to preach. I'm just telling you, 25 years of doing this, you have as big of impact on a patient's recovery just in how you are, as much as you do through your skills, your knowledge, or anything else that you bring to the table. It's really important, I think, for people to understand that. Built into an environment, it can make a huge difference. Let's talk about that. How about the technologies that you got to experience?
1: That was the biggest difference in all, honestly. Like I said, I was at the physio before and I could only go so far. And when I got to Leading Edge and they told me I was able to go into a pool and be able to do physio in a pool, I was like, I had no idea what they were even talking about. The first time I ever got to go in the pool, and my physiotherapist at the time, Andrew, told me to stand up and put some weight on it. I was so scared and I did it. And when I did it, I was like, I can do it. And the smile it put on my face, knowing that there is a sight and there is an end in sight here and I can get there, was massive to me.
0: Okay, let's take people through that have never would ever consider being in a pool for their rehab.
1: Yes.
0: Share with them what you experienced when you were in the pool so that they might think of doing this in their area, wherever they are in Canada, accessing water as a form of treatment.
1: Oh, I really, really hope people really understand that. It's so important. If it was not for the pool, I probably wouldn't be as strong as I am today and I wouldn't have been able to have the recovery I did. So when I got into the pool, I mean, it's just a chest deep pool and you're weightless. You can do pretty much whatever you want. You can stand, you can swim, you can do everything and it doesn't hurt no more. It's amazing, honestly.
0: Andre talked about a whole bunch of different things. He used words like you see sweat, you can swim, you feel weightless. Buoyancy plays a huge role. So when you're in water, it reduces your weight by about the amount that you're in the water. So if you're chest high, it's about 75% reduced. If you're waist high, it's about 50%. The science isn't exact on that, but it's pretty close. Now you can imagine somebody where gravity itself and the weight on a limb is what is scaring them or is causing them discomfort. And you reduce that and you give them the opportunity to move in a fluid, pardon the pun, kind of motion or in a fluid environment, and then add resistance of the water, because the water itself, although the buoyancy is helping, it also is resisting you. There's a resistance factor of the water. Then on top of that, there's a compressive factor of the water. We call hydrostatic pressure, that pressure around a joint, the knee, the ankle, the hip, the back. Remember also for Andre, his injury was in his leg, but the rest of his body was paying the price. When we come back after the break, we're going to talk a little bit more about his rehab journey and some tips he might have for all of you who are facing these kind of catastrophic injuries out there. Let's talk more. I'm Grant Fedoruk. This is Life Shouldn't Hurt on the Chorus Radio Network.
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0: Facing a catastrophic injury is not what any of us want to do when we wake up and go to work or when we wake up and go to enjoy a day that's in front of us, but it can happen. And sadly, when it does, you're faced with kind of having to gather yourself up and get over those obstacles and barriers that are going to be in front of you. And having somebody like Andre Goulet, who's joining us today, share his story and opportunities, options, and I would say perseverance. And then on top of it, his kind of zest for having gotten through it, I think can be inspiring for a lot of people out there who are facing the same challenges, which is exactly why we're doing this show. Andre just left before the break talking about his experience in the pool, having access to the pool when he was having difficulty and fear, I would say, even around putting weight on his leg. And yes, we are talking about an experience in one of our facilities, but you can access aquatic therapy in different ways. And if you can't access somebody who's got expertise in that area, you can still go to a pool, and there are ways for you to work with your experts around you and enjoy the same benefits that he did. Now, Andre, you're now in the pool. You're going through some progress. You're on the right path. You're feeling like things are going well. I'll let you take it from there. What was next?
1: So yeah, after the pool, I was at physio three times a week, which was lots. But after the pool, I would do...
0: Physio became a full-time job almost.
1: Yeah, it was a full-time job for me. It was. Mm-hmm. So I would do pool once a week, and then the other two times a week, I would do land. And when I would on land, I would go on the treadmill called the Altergy.
0: Describe that. It's our zero-gravity treadmills.
1: It was amazing. So you could get on there and literally feel absolutely weightless, and actually I could put weight and feel like I was running again without even really putting any weight on it. And that feeling of being able to, I think I can actually walk again, was such a big mindset. Like, it pushed me forward, actually.
0: The power of optimism, the power of hope, the power of success.
1: Yeah, exactly.
0: Right? Being able to do something,
1: even
0: though you probably, like, I don't know what weight they started you at. I wasn't there, Andre, but it might have been like 25% of your body weight. But then you're able to do 30% of your body weight, 40%. You see progress.
1: Exactly.
0: So for those of you that are out there, set little goals for yourselves. Achieve things along the way. When you set a goal, and maybe it's just getting out of the bed in the morning and getting over to the counter, you know, on your own. But when you set little goals and you see those achievements, they make a huge difference. Now, you were in the gym as well, so I got to believe you had a bunch of other exercises.
1: Yes.
0: At this point, was pain still there?
1: Pain is huge still there. And even to this day, it has still not gone away, but
0: you
1: have to keep pushing through and understand that the journey is a long one. It's not going to happen tomorrow. It's not going to happen the next day, but you just got to keep pushing forward, and no matter what, never, ever, ever give up. And those land days were not easy some days. Pushing some of those weights were not easy. The tears were falling some days, but everybody around that facility helped me so much, push me forward. You can do it, Andre. You can do it. And that never give up attitude is why I'm sitting here today.
0: What helped you stay motivated?
1: You know what? My kids was the biggest thing.
0: Yeah.
1: Wanting to be able to do and show them that no matter what happens, you can make it. And honestly, Justin. Justin was one of my biggest motivators, telling me no matter what, Andre, keep going, there is an end in sight.
0: What do you wish you'd known earlier in your recovery?
1: I wish I would have known that there is an end to sight. I wish I would have known that one day I could get better. It was so hard to be able to tell myself and everybody else tell me, like, Andre, you will get there. You will get there.
0: Yeah.
1: You never think you're going to get there. And you will get there. I promise you.
0: Yeah, and it's really interesting. It's a fine line for us as medical professionals in being realistic and giving people realistic expectations and outcomes, and at the same time balancing that with not taking away their hope.
1: Exactly.
0: And so sitting down and having a frank conversation with you, I think was part of our early days when I first met you and saying, okay, well, here's where I think we can get to.
1: Yep.
0: Right? And that was before Andre, interestingly enough, I don't know the answer to this question at all, but when we met, you were somewhere else. It wasn't even me. You continued your rehab and chose to come to Leading Edge not because of anything that I did or said.
1: No, not because of anything anybody said. I decided that, honestly, it was right by my house is why I decided to go there, truthfully. And then after talking to Justin on the phone, that's what changed the whole perspective of it. Talking on the phone, telling him he will do it and he will help me was the biggest difference.
0: We play a role with working with the surgeons and helping them to kind of guide the rehab process. And it doesn't always mean, in fact, most of the time when somebody's already seeing another professional, we're supporting that and providing information, which is why it wasn't me saying, just to frame that for people out there, they're kind of probably wondering, well, Grant, why didn't you just tell them to go downstairs? Well, because my job when I'm working with them is to just basically support them in where they're at.
1: Exactly.
0: And that's what we were doing. So the fact that you chose to kind of come back and it made an impact, that's fantastic. I love that part of the story. But it's still you.
1: Yes.
0: I mean, you were the one that moved things forward. You were the one that believed in yourself. Yes, we were there helping. Tell us, if you got a tip for somebody out there, let's talk about an actual physical one. You know, they're kind of struggling with putting weight. How did you get yourself to do that?
1: You know, honestly, it was big mindset. It was a big mindset thing to just continue to try no matter what, no matter how hard the how hard it was, how much pain I was in to continue to try. And honestly, just never, ever give up on myself. I have a father who was honestly burnt 70% of his body, and that was a big reason to be where I'm at today. He showed me that when I was a young kid to keep persevering, and no matter what, you will make it in life.
0: How's this experience changed you?
1: It's changed me a completely different person. I see life differently now. I look at life differently now. I understand that things ain't going to happen overnight anymore. That's a big one.
0: We all want it today or tomorrow, everything. You want your recovery tomorrow. Yeah. And especially when you're going through that amount of pain, you sometimes wonder, can I get through it?
1: Yeah.
0: You did.
1: I did. And I did it with zero medications. I did it all.
0: Wow.
1: Yeah, I did it all naturally and just.
0: And how do you deal with today? Like today, you still got some discomfort.
1: Yeah, I do. I got discomfort, but I keep going no matter what. Like I was just telling Grant earlier here that I was out skating yesterday at Victoria Park for the first time in 3 years. And I was almost crying when I was sitting there with my kid doing it because doctors told me I'd never walk and told me I'd never be off crutches or a cane ever in my life. And here I am today. So
0: what are some other things you did that you didn't think you'd be doing?
1: So, well, after my rod got taken out of my leg, I looked at Justin and I said, my goal is in 1 year, I will climb a mountain with my best friend. And this October, I went to Jasper and I climbed a mountain with my best friend.
0: What mountain?
1: It was just Old Fort Point in Jasper. So
0: good,
1: it wasn't a big one, but it was hard and I did it, you know. And
0: it's not just a metaphor. You actually did it.
1: I did it. I really did it. And I had to go back. I went back to Leading Edge and I showed Justin the picture. I said, look, here's the top. Here's the peak. I did it. And he almost cried himself because he was so proud of me, you know. It's been a journey. And honestly, that journey, please, everyone out there, never, ever give up. Please keep going.
0: I don't even think I need to ask you for last words, because if there are last words, that's probably them. Keep moving. Keep going. I can't thank you enough for being a part of the show, for you sharing your story with such honesty, what you've walked us through, the injury, the setbacks, the slow progress and eventual breakthroughs. It's exactly why we created Life Shouldn't Hurt. Your journey reminds us that pain's universal, but so is resilience.
1: Yes, it is.
0: It's there. And when people hear stories like yours, they're reminded that they're not alone. Healing's possible. That the right support can change everything. To our listeners, if you're facing your own journey or health challenge, I hope Andre's story gives you the courage to keep going, to ask for help, second opinions, and to believe in the possibility of better days ahead, because life shouldn't hurt. When it does, you don't have to face it alone. Find those people. Search them out. They're around you. They're your family a lot of times. They're your social network.
1: And reach out.
0: Don't be afraid.
1: Don't be afraid.
0: Thanks, Andre, for being a part of the show. And everybody
1: Thank
0: out there,
1: you.
0: Hey, you can do it too. I'm Grant Fedoruk. This is Life Shouldn't Hurt. Sometimes it does, but it shouldn't, on the Chorus Radio Network.
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12: From the National Newsroom of the Canadian Press, I'm Lisa Laporte. Iraq is racing to contain the fallout after local-backed militias were accused of attacking a key Saudi pipeline. The Iraqi government confirmed the attacks had originated from its territory while pledging to investigate. This comes as the Iran-backed Houthi rebels make an advance across Yemen's west coast in a major setback to the Saudi-backed coalition that risks escalating the war in the region. Lebanon's president made a rare visit to the southern part of the country today. Joseph Aoun's visit to Nabatieh comes after Israel seized parts of Ali Tahrir Ridge nearby earlier this month. A major plank in Prime Minister Mark Carney's goal of attracting $1 trillion of investment to Canada kicks off on Monday. Hundreds of global asset managers will be in Toronto next week looking for places to park their capital when Carney hosts Canada's first ever investment summit. CD Howe Institute CEO Jeremy Kronick says the summit can be a catalyst for investment, but don't expect all that money to flow in overnight.
14: You can link dollars that are ready to flow with projects that are ready to go, then I think you'll see those move a little bit faster. But otherwise, you know, I think it takes time for projects to get going.
12: Kronick says Carney has made strides in making Canada a more attractive place to invest, but more work is needed to reduce regulatory burden. Unifor says it now is actively considering next steps and will provide more details in the days ahead after talks with Stellantis broke down. The talks started on September 1st in Toronto after the union ratified new collective agreements with both Ford and General Motors earlier this summer. And Montreal-born actor Jay Baruchel hit the red carpet at the Toronto International Film Festival last night for the premiere of The Stunt Driver. Baruchel stars as real-life stuntman Ken Carter, who is known as the Mad Canadian. He attempted to drive a rocket-powered car over the St. Lawrence River in the 1970s. Baruchel talked about the film premiering amid heightened tensions between Canada and the U.S.
15: At the risk of sounding hyperbolic, our sovereignty and way of life seems to be under constant threat. In my opinion, this country is based on compassion and reason, and that is in short supply elsewhere lately.
12: The Stunt Driver is a comedy that is billed as an underdog story as Carter tries to outdo his American rival, Evel Knievel. This is the Canadian Press. In sports, the Baltimore Orioles beat the Toronto Blue Jays 7-4 at Rogers Centre. The Orioles scored 6 runs on Toronto starter Max Scherzer over the first 2 innings. Scherzer says he needs to be better.
9: They just beat me, so I'm not going to sit here and, I don't think it's go back to the drawing board. I just need to come up with a better plan.
12: The weekend series continues this afternoon in Toronto. The Tampa Bay Rays beat the Houston Astros 3-1 to secure their playoff spot in the major leagues. Ben Shelton beat fellow American Francis Tiafoe at the U.S. Open Friday. He'll face top seed Alexander Zverev on Sunday for the men's singles championship. The last time an American man won the U.S. Open was Andy Roddick, who did it in 2003. And Connor Ingram announced his retirement from the NHL. The 29-year-old goaltender played for the Edmonton Oilers last season. From the Canadian Press, I'm Lisa Laporte.
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16: AI is transforming the job market, but not always in ways that help. Employers are using AI-powered systems to screen resumes, while job seekers are using AI on the flip side to game those same systems. The result? Machines are talking to machines, and the human side of hiring can sometimes get lost in the middle. Let's break it down with technology analyst and longtime journalist Carmi Levy. Carmi, welcome to the program.
17: Great to be with you, Rob. Thanks for having me.
16: From a recruiter's perspective, what exactly are these tools doing and where do they help versus where they might actually be getting in the way?
17: Yeah, recruiters absolutely love them. They call them applicant tracking systems, which is basically a fancy word for automated recruitment tool. And basically what it does is it ingests, it'll generate the job description. It'll ingest and post it to all the platforms where it needs to go. It'll then take in resumes from job seekers and use artificial intelligence and machine learning to basically rip through them and decide, well, which ones meet muster, which ones are worth handing over to a human for further investigation, maybe scheduling an interview. And then, of course, AI is also used to even create the interview questions, or in some cases, AI bots actually conduct the interviews and decide if it's worth having a human brought into the process. And so, from an efficiency perspective, it's phenomenal. Imagine a job you're posting and you want to sort of do the triage as effectively as possible, rather than having humans sit over piles of resumes for days on end. You can just automate the process and let the machine serve up the small percentage of applicants who actually qualify for the job. You spend a lot more time speaking with qualified people than you do folks who, just saw a listing and decided to flip their resume your way. So lots of benefits from a productivity perspective. But of course, there's always a flip side with every technology. And in this case, if you're a job seeker, you almost feel like you're not speaking to a human. And in many cases, you're not. You have to sort of run this gauntlet of these applicant tracking systems, or ATSs, to make sure that your resume survives the process, that it's got the right keywords in it, that it's structured the right way, that it includes sort of blocks of text that are optimized for the AI. And even if they look a little bit funny to a human reader, well, as long as the machine understands what you're saying, then that's a good thing. So, it turns the job seeking process into basically, how do you game the system? How do you, find your way, ensure that you survive through the AI gauntlet to the point that a human can actually review your stuff and a human can actually reach out to you and have a conversation? If machines are speaking to machines, and in many cases, that is what's happening here, is that really a human resources process, or have we taken humanity completely out of it?
16: So I was at a job fair earlier this month as the hirer, and a person asked me, and it was a teenager, and it caught me by surprise. She says, "Will you be using AI as a part of your hiring process?"
17: You always want to be transparent in how you use the technology, not only in recruitment, but in all aspects of your business. But it's especially important when you're recruiting, because it sends a message to those who are applying. Well, this is how we're going to communicate around the technology as we bring you into the company. It also reflects our transparency when you're an employee around all aspects of AI use. And so it helps job applicants decide, is this a company that's righteous? Are they moral and ethical? Google in their use of this somewhat controversial technology? And do I know what I'm getting myself into? I think that's fair. And I think companies that want to do right by their applicants and frankly want to hire the best people should be as transparent as possible at that intake point, the recruitment point, around the use of AI in that process.
16: What is something, Carmi, in your opinion, maybe even just one thing that an applicant can do to improve their odds of actually being seen eventually at some point by a human?
17: I think what applicants should be doing is asking themselves, how can I bypass the process completely? So, for example, let's say you're applying on LinkedIn or Indeed or Monster or any one of these platforms. Rather than just blindly sort of clicking the apply button and then just doing what everyone else does and being added to that list, you know, 95 people have applied for this job. Ask yourself, you know, how do I dig a little bit deeper? How do I get outside of the process? Let me find out who's posting for the role. Let me connect with them directly on a service like LinkedIn and actually have a conversation through messaging with them before I sort of get torn up by all of the automation. So how do you break out of the technology loop and actually communicate directly with the human being who's overseeing the process? That to me, you know, in my own sort of work as an analyst and a journalist, and certainly I seek work in this space as well, that's been my key to success, is networking is as important now as it always has been, probably even more so, because you can't have a conversation with a machine, but you certainly can have one with the human who's pressing all those buttons.
16: I'd be curious to know what algorithm or data these organizations are using. Like, are they buying these packages, these AI packages, from a manufacturer or a programmer or somebody that says, okay, you work in nonprofit, here's the algorithm that you're going to need to find the best client possible? Because I'm assuming if that kind of information is out there for an employer, there's also out there for a potential candidate as well. Like, is there a way to almost hack the system, Carmi?
17: There are services that you can subscribe to that they advertise exactly that. You know, we will hack these systems and help you break through the log jam, you know, get your resume onto someone's desk and so that it doesn't get round filed into, you know, the AI black hole. And so it turns recruitment into what is essentially a back and forth game, which, you know, kind of defeats the entire purpose, right? Are we finding the right people for the right role, or are we simply, you know, having conversations with people who have figured out how to game the system or how to hack the system? There's really not a whole lot of ample evidence out there that signifies all of this automation is leading to better HR outcomes. I think a lot of companies sort of have to look at that. They subscribe to these ATSs. They don't really know sort of how those black boxes work. They're not really familiar with the algorithms that are being used to select candidates, yet they're handing the entire process over to these technologies. And literally, your people are your company's future. Why would you do that if you didn't understand how the technology works? So I think here's an opportunity for companies to really break free of that, which I don't see as a best practice, and ask themselves, how do we do it not just faster, but better? And how do we ensure that we get back to that sort of human sort of connection so that we don't miss candidates who might be round filed by the technology, but in fact are the best people for the job?
16: Carmi Levy is a technology analyst and a journalist joining us here on Weekends, heard across the Chorus Radio Network. Okay, so small and mid-sized business, I can't imagine that they can afford all these fancy AI tools that we're talking about. Does this actually create an uneven playing field?
17: I think companies that advertise they'll actually speak to you as part of the job recruitment process stand a better chance of competing against maybe larger, better resourced organizations that are throwing as much technology as they can at an age-old problem. So I think if you are a small to mid-sized enterprise, and in fact, Canada, our economy is very heavily skewed toward SMEs, that's where the smaller organizations get to have that competitive advantage. No, we're not going to round file you in AI. We're not going to have an AI-driven recruitment process. You will talk to us and we will come up with creative ways to make this company better. I think that's an appeal in this very fraught job market. And quite frankly, if you're a smart company, if you're smart about it, you're thinking smarter and you're working smarter, not harder. And I think you're sending a message to larger, better resource organizations. Technology isn't always the answer you think it is.
16: All right, Carmi, I'm going to ask you for the secret sauce. Before I let you go, what is one thing, if you could change one thing about how AI is being used in hiring, what would it be? What would you tell an employer and what would you tell a job seeker to do differently so that, quote unquote, human resources starts to feel a little bit more human once again?
17: get comfortable with picking up the phone and talking to people. That's the only, you know, and so get rid of the technology entirely and have conversations like recruiters used to have with candidates. And the candidates used to literally just follow people that they wanted to work for. And they sought them out in interesting and creative ways. You know, they would, find out, what kind of coffee they liked and brought them coffee, like little stupid things like that. But they're not stupid at all, because it doesn't just say, are you right for the job? It also says, are you the right fit for the culture that this company is building? Get back to basics and remove technology from the process entirely. And that applies to both those who are looking for jobs and those who are recruiting into them.
18: I'll tell you what, somebody shows up with a resume and knows the coffee I like, they're hired.
17: Exactly. You will never forget them. And I think that's ultimately that's what we got to get back to.
18: I love it. Carmi, we call that a masterclass where I'm from. Thank you for the insight today. I really appreciate your time.
17: Thanks so much for having me, Rob. Always a joy.
18: All right, very quick break here. When we come back, earlier in the week, Donald Trump threatened Bombardier, a very big piece of the aviation puzzle. When we come back, John Graddick, our aviation expert, breaks down the threat and what it means to both Canada and the United States. 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
16: Welcome back to Weekends, heard across the Chorus Radio Network. Well, President Trump is threatening to block Bombardier jets from the American market unless the Canadian company builds more aircraft in the U.S. What could that mean for Bombardier? What could it mean for the workers on both sides of the border and the broader aerospace industry? We're joined by John Graddick, friend of the show, an aviation expert and a lecturer at McGill University. John, welcome to the program.
0: My pleasure to be here, Rob.
16: How the heck did this happen? Like, how can he actually make this happen with just a simple social media post? Or would there be a more legal regulatory process still to come?
0: He has to basically make it legal and make it enforceable and to probably give some excuse why he wants to do it. This is not the first time he's going after Bombardier. As we know, he's had a long history of going after Bombardier. It started back in his first term. In fact, in 2018, when he tried to tax the C-Series airplanes that were being built in Montreal for sale to Delta. And Boeing

0: Yeah, the Wichita, Kansas is a big production plant with 3,000 employees. Those plants, those production facilities, those staff disappear or shut down completely. And then you have the 2,800 other suppliers that have about 20,000 employees that do work for Bombardier. So, it'll cascade pretty quickly into both Canadian, Quebec, Ontario, and US employees being laid off.
1: You bring up so many interesting points about interference and just the bluffs of what's going on in a trade war and much more. John, your insight is so valued. Thank you for your time today. I do appreciate it.
0: My pleasure, Rob. Have yourself a great weekend.
1: We need to be very clear about something as Canadians here. When President Trump goes after a company like Bombardier, it's not really about Bombardier. It's about leverage. It's about building a catalog of complaints and then using them one by one to peel apart a bigger deal with Canada. I mean, look at the pattern. In January, he threatened to decertify Bombardier's Global Express jets and then slap 50% tariffs on Canadian aircraft. And now he's back, saying that Bombardier can't sell in the U.S. unless it's building its jets there, calling Canada unfair and accusing us of treating America like a piggy bank. That is the playbook. Create a long list of irritants. I mean, certification delays, market access, Buy American rules, fentanyl and border rhetoric. There's energy, there's auto policies, and then treat it as one big bargaining chip. Bombardier was an easy target. As a matter of fact, it might have been the perfect target. High profile, export dependent, and with more than half of its revenue tied to the U.S. market. If you hit that, well, what do? You rattle the investors, you spook workers, and you push Ottawa back to the table. The message is blunt. If you want access to the market, you got to play by our terms. So again, for Canada, the lesson here isn't panic, it is clarity. This isn't just about one company or one product line. It's about understanding that these threats are a part of a larger strategy that is meant to renegotiate the relationship on U.S. terms. So that means we need a coordinated response. We have to continue standing up for our rules and our regulators and diversify wherever we can and make sure that our own countermeasures are targeted and credible and sustainable. Because if we treat every Trump tweet like an isolated crisis, we are always going to be reacting. But if we can see the pattern and this growing catalog of challenges designed to pick apart a bigger deal, we can prepare, we can push back, and then protect what matters for Canadian workers. The pattern is right in front of us. Okay, let's switch gears and talk about a street that is safe for all kids going to school. There's a new program out there that actually closes the street that is right in front of the entrance to a school. It's a pilot project in a number of cities in this country that is starting to gain a little bit of momentum. We'll talk about that program next. It's the stories that matter and the fun stuff that you didn't know you needed. Hey, I'm Rob Fay. 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
10: 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We hear hopeful stories from sustainable farmers and conservationists. They work with Mother Nature to restore our habitat and improve numbers of species at risk. Today, we'll be talking about grassland and prairie restoration with Justin Johnson, marsh manager at Friends of Hullet, a marsh in Huron County, Ontario. Welcome, Justin.
11: Hi, Peggy. Thanks for having me.
10: Really, really great to have you here. Justin, to get started, can you tell us what the Hullet Provincial Wildlife Area is?
11: So the Hullet Provincial Wildlife Area, or Hullet Marsh, as most folks call it, is a large multi-use public property owned by the Ministry of Natural Resources, located just outside of Clinton. And the marsh is exceedingly large, so it spans just over 5,400 acres and hosts the largest remaining wetland complex in Huron County. However, Hullet is much more than a marsh. So just over half of the provincial wildlife area consists of upland environments, and these include fallow fields, forests, and of course, grasslands such as meadows and prairies. It's an important regional hub for outdoor recreation. It draws visitors in from across Ontario and beyond to enjoy hunting and bird watching, paddling, hiking, horseback riding, geocaching, and many other sustainable outdoor activities. The property is stewarded day to day by myself, our staff, and our wonderful volunteers at Friends of Hullet. And all of this is provided at no cost to visitors, though as a nonprofit charity, we always encourage those that are using the marsh to support our work. But our goal primarily is to maintain a healthy balance between the marsh's diverse ecosystems while inviting the community to explore and experience everything that Hullet has to offer.
10: Okay, so lots going on at the Hullet Marsh in Huron County, Ontario, but it didn't always exist as it is now. Can you tell us a little bit more about the 1970s vision that was created with Ducks Unlimited, as well as the Ontario Ministry of Natural Resources?
11: Yeah, absolutely. So the creation of the marsh is really a true marvel of large-scale conservation collaborations in action. And really, the vision for the marsh was born out of necessity. So the draining of land that once comprised the former Lake Smith to the south of us around the Grand Bend Port Franks area in 1955 left a significant gap in the wetland habitat available for migrating waterfowl along Lake Huron. So to address this, the Ministry of Natural Resources acquired the land that would become Hullett Marsh, while Ducks Unlimited Canada spearheaded the construction of the infrastructure within. Following the major construction of dikes, water control structures, channels, spillways, other major infrastructure, thousands of acres of shallow water pools and marshland were created, providing a perfect staging area for migrating waterfowl. Construction began in the early 1970s, and most of the work was completed between 1974 and 1979. The final large dike system was finished in 1991, and that represents the end of major earthworks within the marsh. So now, just about 50 years after the work began, the marsh continues to provide critical habitat for far more than just waterfowl. It's really just an inspiring example of what can happen when conservation partners think big about landscape scale stewardship and addressing critical environmental issues.
10: Right. And that it also is a helpful reminder that what we do right now can make a difference in the future. I always love when we look back when there was a historical intervention and you can fast forward and see, you know what, it does make a difference. So certainly lots of work to be done, but changes are possible. And you had mentioned a lot of the wildlife that the Hullett Marsh in Huron County, Ontario, hosted. But today we're talking about grasslands and prairies. And so can you tell us a little bit more about what is a grassland and a prairie? Now, it seems kind of intuitive, but not really. Can you share the definitions of those things with us?
11: For sure. The terms grassland and prairie can be understandably a bit confusing. There's a few distinguishing features that differentiate the two. So grassland is a very broad term, like a pasture or a hayfield, a lawn, or even an idle fallow field can all be considered a grassland, whereas a prairie, on the other hand, is a specific type of grassland. These were once widespread across southern Ontario, but have diminished quite a bit over time. So these are spaces that are dominated by specialized warm season grasses like big bluestem and switchgrass, which tend to grow in distinct clump. And warm season essentially means that these plants mature later on in the year. So towards June, July, and August is when you'll see them at maturity. And this is quite different from a lot of the cool season grasses that folks will be familiar with, like brome and timothy. And these form dense lawn-like mats, essentially, like a lawn. So the clumpy growth of warm season grasses, like those found in prairies, allow sunlight to penetrate down into the soil and creates room for specialized wildflowers and native plants to thrive. These prairies are also disturbance-dependent ecosystems that require periodic natural events like fire to persist. Like I said, unfortunately, there's a lot less prairie left today than there used to be, with estimates suggesting that there are only 1-3% of prairie remaining across all of Ontario. So species that rely on these spaces are experiencing significant population losses, and remaining spaces like those at Hullett Marsh are absolutely important for maintaining local biodiversity.
10: Right. And often, as you say, we think of prairies and grasslands geographically. Oh, that's something in the middle provinces of Canada. But when you're out driving around, sometimes in the ditch, you can see how tall some of those grasses actually get. And so you mentioned some of the functions in southwestern Ontario of grasslands and prairies, but simply stated, what are their purpose? Why should we conserve them? And why should we pay attention to that now?
11: Right. So grasslands and prairies serve many critical ecological functions. So firstly, they act as great carbon sinks. Prairie plants feature exceptionally deep root systems. Think something like 6 to 10 feet deep for some species of warm season grass. So they can sequester carbon far underground and help to build rich organic soil. So they're building up the soil quality. Additionally, these deep roots can also limit agricultural runoff, They filter nutrients, trap sediments, and ultimately improve water quality. But of course, what's most special about prairies are the unique biodiversity that they host. So they provide essential critical habitat for native pollinators, as well as crucial foraging and nesting grounds for waterfowl and at-risk grassland birds like bobolink and eastern meadowlark. So with all that, prairies and grassland provide a wide range of direct and indirect benefits for both local communities and the environment by sequestering carbon and improving water quality and drainage, but also providing a home for an abundance of unique native species.
10: Okay, so lots of good work being done at the Hullett Marsh in Huron County, and lots of reasons to pay attention to southwestern Ontario, as well as we have listenership much more broadly in Canada and other countries, but something definitely to look into locally. We're speaking about southwestern Ontario today, and lots of restoration work going on. What benefits do grasslands and prairies have, particularly for agriculture and food? We've talked more generally about the habitat, but what about agri-food?
11: Now, it's exciting to think for us here in Huron County about how native grasslands can contribute to working farms and food production. And one thing that surprised me really getting into working with grasslands was how, you know, prairie can actually act as a crop that can work alongside conventional planting. So, for example, incorporating small strips or borders of prairie around field edges can act as a natural reservoir for beneficial insects, including native pollinators and natural predators of crop pests, which these predators help to keep pest pressure below threshold and reduce the need for chemical pesticides. When strategically placed on marginal areas of fields, these buffers, as I said before, can also limit soil erosion, trap nutrient runoff, and protect topsoil during heavy rain events. And because warm season, prairie plants produce deep, robust root systems that break through compaction. They vastly improve water infiltration and moisture retention deep underground, and this gives surrounding crops access to a bit of extra water during those dry stretches of midsummer. Prairies and native grasslands provide a variety of useful yields, including raw biomass for biofuels. Again, many warm season grasses can grow quite tall, so there's a lot of biomass that's created. And for the same reason, they can be an excellent source of livestock bedding or forage, with many studies showing that warm season grasses are especially palatable and nutritious when compared to other traditional grasses and forage crops. So the true benefit of prairie systems is that they require less day-to-day management than traditional crops. And while they grow perennially and need a little bit of management, they represent a smart and sustainable tool modern farms could really benefit from.
10: Sounds like it. Lots of benefits for grasslands and prairies in southwestern Ontario to contribute to a flourishing future in agriculture and food. Great. After the break, we'll hear more from Justin Johnson, marsh manager at the Hullett Marsh in Huron County, Ontario, about strategies and success in grassland and prairie management. This is Food for the Future, and I'm your host, Peggy O'Neill.
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10: I'm Peggy O'Neill, host of Food for the Future. We're speaking about restoration projects for grasslands and prairies in southwestern Ontario with Justin Johnson, marsh manager with the Friends of Hullet in Huron County, Ontario. This show is part of the series Growing Our World. Literally, this means things continue to grow. Justin, can you tell us about outcomes from one of your grassland projects?
11: Yeah, absolutely. If you want to see what all of this work looks like in practice, one of our most rewarding recent efforts is a project that we like to call the Compass Meadow. So we're working throughout Hullet Marsh to improve close to 80 acres of grassland. But this area in particular is one of our more ambitious efforts. And it kind of goes back a little bit to 2013 through a partnership we had with the Ministry of Natural Resources and Ontario Nativescapes. We established an 8-acre meadow on the north side of the marsh. Now, I haven't used the term meadow yet. It's similar to prairie, relatively more secure on the landscape, but like prairie, their health also relies on regular disturbances like fire. And unfortunately, this particular meadow hadn't seen fire ever. So we decided it was time to try and change that. So over the past year, we've been working to bring fire back to the landscape. We used a forestry mulcher to clear out invasive shrubs and establish dedicated burn breaks to safely contain future fires as part of our management. So these burn breaks also act as walking trails, which allow visitors to explore the meadow and learn more about the value of these ecosystems firsthand. Today, this newly revitalized space is home to an imperiled prairie specialist plant species known as the compass plant, and it serves as a living model that provides direction on effective meadow management. And through this project, we've successfully enhanced habitat for birds and pollinators and created valuable educational and recreational opportunities for our community, which is really what we're always looking to do at Hullet Marsh.
10: Okay. And so you mentioned fire, and of course, that's clearly highly controlled. Specialists are doing it. Of course, fires are on the top of everyone's mind with the Canadian North and many challenges there. This is something completely different. This is a controlled technical process done by professionals. So thank you for that. We talked about grasslands just now, and prairies are important too. What does success look like with your current prairie projects?
11: Yeah, ultimately, our vision for success here is a self-sustaining grassland ecosystem that's thriving with resilient native prairie plants, birds, and pollinators, with sufficient habitat and space across the marsh to maintain healthy populations here within Huron County. For us, I think true success also means educating the public on the vital importance of grasslands and welcoming visitors to enjoy the unique recreational opportunities Hullet provides. We hope this project serves as an inspiration and help spark the reestablishment of native grasslands across southern Ontario. Truly, if we can inspire work outside the marsh and, you know, bolster prairie resilience across the landscape, I would consider our work a huge success.
10: Right. Now, before the break, you had mentioned that some of the tall grass and prairies are have relationships to animal bedding and also to textiles. Would more tall grass farms help with the overall goals?
11: Yeah. So I'll just speak to, you know, kind of the value again of prairie as a specialty crop. You know, there's a lot of exciting potential for prairie to function as a crop while maintaining its ecological benefits. So prairies, like I mentioned, do require this disturbance. And while regular harvesting doesn't necessarily replicate fire or grazing completely, it can provide that physical disturbance that warm season grasses need. So it's actively helping these spaces succeed, provided we remain mindful of nesting birds and pollinators and timing harvest ahead of or behind breeding seasons and making sure that those populations persist. But as I said, harvested biomass can be an excellent source of natural fibers and livestock bedding or biomass for biofuels and requires a lot less input to grow than traditional row crops. So expanding the use of traditional tall grass prairie in farming would be great. I mean, it could help alleviate pressures on sensitive natural systems and normalize the harvest of native perennial crops in southern Ontario. So a lot to gain from pursuing this. Because warm season grasses also offer great nutritional, environmental, and soil benefits, finding ways to grow more of them is a true win-win for farmers and the environment.
10: That's interesting. Now, every year, Friends of Hullet completes an agricultural field inventory. Why do you do this?
11: So as a not-for-profit charity, Friends of Hullet relies heavily on non-government sources of funding to keep our programs running. So to safeguard our organization financially, we partner with a local farmer and rent out approximately 900 acres of agricultural land within Hullet. This rental agreement that we have with the farmer stipulates that land must be planted in a specific proportion of crops like wheat, corn, or beans that actively supports open meadow wildlife at the marsh. We run these annual surveys to ensure that the requirements are met, but also because hunters who visit the property are naturally curious about where specific crops are planted to plan their outings, we also share these survey maps publicly to help people navigate Hullet safely and effectively.
10: All right. So this show is called Food for the Future, and today we're in the Growing Our World series. What are some of the ways that farmers, as well as listeners, can find out more about the potential for change in tall grass and prairie management, not only here in southwestern Ontario, but also wherever they're listening from?
11: Right. So there's quite a few resources out there. I think where you get your information from is going to be very localized to where you're living. But at least here in southwestern Ontario, I can speak to that a little bit. I would start with the conservation authorities. They've got a lot of great on-the-ground experience to help guide early decision-making. Organizations like Tall Grass Ontario are also a great place to start. They have fantastic guides and lots of literature on grassland management. And depending on where you live within Ontario, the Alternative Land Use Services, or ALUS, A-L-U-S, can be a primary contact for landowners. So these are for landowners and farmers in regions like Norfolk, Elgin, Grey Bruce, Eastern Ontario, Lambton, Peterborough, and Middlesex counties. ALIS provides wonderful support for integrating natural grasslands into working farms and properties.
10: So lots of great places to look and reliable information. Do you have any final thoughts that you'd like to share, Justin?
11: Well, all I'd like to say is that, true landscape scale conservation doesn't really happen by accident. It requires intentional active stewardship that brings together as many partners to the table as possible. HULIT is a space that was built on collaboration, and it's a big part of moving conservation and land management forward. So farmers and land managers, community members, governments and landowners have to come together to help restore fractured at-risk grassland ecosystems across southern Ontario and beyond. As awareness of the benefits of prairie continues to grow and the right resources are put in place, we can collectively do an immense amount of good by enhancing our soil, cleaning our water, and enriching the environment for both people and wildlife.
10: So teamwork makes the dream work, as they say.
11: Absolutely.
10: Thanks so much, Justin, for sharing your incredible work with us. It was a pleasure to have you on the show today.
11: Of course, my pleasure. Thanks for having me.
10: Today on Food for the Future, it's the series Growing Our World. We've been speaking about grassland and prairie management with Justin Johnson from Friends of HULIT, a group of employees and volunteers that work with the HULIT Marsh in Huron County, Ontario. Each week, to continue to improve our habitat and life for all of those who live in it, we leave you and your family or friends with something to talk about and something to do. Something to talk about: what native tall grasses contribute to the natural habitat in your area. Something to do: search Friends of HULIT to see how one team is enhancing life for our tall grassers and the critters that live in them. Next week on the show, we feature the series Helping Hearts. We'll talk to Julie Dolan Johnson from Local Community Food Center in Stratford, Ontario, about a community's advancement for the right to food. 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Thank you for making us part of your week. I'm your host, Peggy O'Neill, and you've been listening to the weekly show, Food for the Future.
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0: saying these retaliatory tariffs, and especially, heaven forbid, dollar for dollar retaliatory tariffs, are a really, really bad idea. Now, your question, which you knew I was going to get to eventually, CUSMA protects a lot of these goods. And we're very lucky that it has stood the test of time right now. But people have to remember that we're negotiating with a bit of a crazy person. And while I say we have to take Donald Trump seriously because he is the president of the United States, right? He doesn't want to see CUSMA fall either because that wouldn't be beneficial for his economy, right? At the end of the day, Canada and the United States, we talk about the different supply chains. Let's be honest, it's one supply chain. There's a North American supply chain, and he doesn't want to see that fall either. The difference is, Rob, he can have it fall. His country won't collapse because our percentage of trade for them is much, much smaller than their percentage of trade for us. If CUSMA really falls and 50% tariffs land on all Canadian goods, I hate to say it on a Saturday morning, our economy collapses.
1: Eric Kamb is a professor of economics at Toronto Metropolitan University, joining us here on Weekends, heard across the Course Radio Network. President Xi of China will be going to the United States to meet with Donald Trump in just a few days' time, actually, if I'm looking at the calendar correctly. And this is interesting because the U.S. administration has been really tough on Canada having any conversations with China. But Donald Trump earlier this week said, listen, if China wants to build cars with our workers on U.S. soil, he's completely open to it. So I don't know what I'm missing here, but he doesn't want Canada doing any trade with China at any level. But at the same time, so long as they're doing business in the United States, well, I guess what's good for the goose is good for the gander.
0: Well, that's exactly right. I mean, that's exactly right. That's what Donald Trump does. And this is a good example of when I say, don't listen to what Donald Trump says, watch what Donald Trump does, because he does understand business and finance a little bit more than people give him credit in general, right? He understands the idea of integrated supply chains. And he also understands that the longer this drags on, both Canada and the United States get to find new trading partners. The difference is, again, the absolute difference in value. America's economy is worth $30 trillion. Ours is worth $2 trillion. So ask yourself, who's going to have more people lined up at the border to have unified free trade? It puts the United States in a really good position. And frankly, as long as they don't worry about things like human rights and slaughtering innocent people, which I don't think they do right now, then they're going to have a lot of people lined up to do trade with them. And again, their trade with Canada is relatively small enough, they can fill it up with other countries like China, like other EU nations, like other places in the world. Canada can't, Rob. People have to get this idea out of their heads. Canada can't take the 80% trade they do with the United States and fill that up in small European countries. We just don't have that option, because this is the problem with the retaliatory tariffs. They say it's symmetric, but the countries aren't symmetric. And if you take that as a primitive thought, the countries aren't symmetric, then retaliatory tariffs make no sense.
1: You know, Eric, the one thing that I will say is there's a lot of people out there that are probably shaking their fist at the radio right now because of the things that you're saying, because there is a pride versus politic element here. How do you sell the numbers to Canadians right now that just don't want to be pushed around and like Mark Carney and the way that he's handling this? Like, his approval's at 70% right now. So how do you sell the reality of the numbers to a country right now that just doesn't want to be pushed around?
0: Well, number one, you probably don't. I mean, as Ben Mulrooney and I were saying, the federal liberal brand, Rob, is so strong in this country, I actually envy it. I don't think anybody in my planet loves me as much as Canadians love liberals. I have to tell you that. And I say that self-deprecating, but I start to wonder sometimes. You know, the problem here is that there's this, I love Trump, I hate Trump attitude right now. And people who hate Donald Trump and are mad at him, they just have this attitude like, is Canada going to surrender? Anything we do is going to be seen as surrender. And that's a false choice, Rob. There is a massive space between surrender and a broad tariff war. Negotiate, litigate, diversify, use countermeasures, strengthen our industries, build new export markets, of course. How about tear down interprovincial trade? There's things that we can do. So I'm trying to make Canadian customers and businesses, right? I'm trying to make them stronger. The problem is that resistance and retaliation are not synonyms. And people have to get it out of their head that we're going to pound the U.S. onto their knees. That is never, full stop, going to happen.
1: Eric, sobering, but a conversation that is much needed. I love when he stopped by. Let's talk again.
0: Stay healthy, my friend.
1: All right, Eric Kam out of Toronto Metropolitan University taking us to the break. And yeah, tough conversation to have, but I'll trust an economist over somebody that's just got a little patriotism flowing through the veins, because the reality is going to sting if we don't at least look at the data that is sitting right in front of us. Very quick break here. When we come back, what are Canadians still doing wrong when it comes to type 2 diabetes? I've got the president and CEO of Diabetes Canada joining us on the other side of the break. I'm Rob Fay. Good morning, Canada. Back with more after this.
2: Alarm. Coffee. Shower. Work. That pretty much sums up your morning routine. Want to add a little extra something to get in the know before you go? 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

0: a deal. And that's exactly where we are right now. That is not being strategic. It's not going to get us to our end goal, which is the big Stanley Cup prize here is unfettered access to the largest market in the world, because they are so huge and so important to our country. Yes, we want to diversify our trade, for sure. Yes, we want to export resources around to Europe and to Asia Pacific, because they desperately want our LNG and our oil and our potash, etc. But we've also got to make sure those doors remain open, because if we don't, there are going to be businesses falling like 10 pins, especially in Southern Ontario, from the GTA down to the Niagara Falls, Windsor border. Because there's many of these 50,000 businesses that are exporters, are small, mid-sized companies, and they employ all around 2 million people that are dealing with exports. And so what we saw yesterday with Stellantis is the canary in the gold mine of more destruction and harm and hurt and suffering to come to Canadians as businesses close their doors and lay off their workers. I don't believe that's where Canadians want to go.
1: So, Ian, to use the divorce analogy, you go through a whole range of emotions. There's sadness, there's anger, there's reluctance, but eventually you come to peace with it. At what point do Canadians realize, look, this was great in the short term, it was great to show a little patriotism, but we've got to get back to the table? I'm looking for the off-ramp, Ian, and I'm trying to see where there is. I mean, with everything that's going on right now and the temperature that we're dealing with, do you see an off-ramp in the horizon?
0: I'm trying to, and that's the I like that analogy very, very much. We are right now, up until yesterday, we're not even discussing an off-ramp. We just said, hey, we're in this jolly old war with the United States. Let's just keep on going. Let's keep on trucking, if you will. This is not a sustainable strategy. We cannot put thousands and thousands and thousands of corporations on the public payroll like we did in COVID, which was for a very short period of time, remember. We didn't do it for years and years and years. We did it for about 3 months, maybe 6 months. And that's not a sustainable strategy. We need an off-ramp. We need leadership from the top to cool the rhetoric and have a hard conversation with Canadians and say, look, this is not a sustainable strategy. I am heartened by the fact that the latest news coming out this morning out of Ireland is that Carney's saying, well, maybe we will be getting back to the bargaining table, or we should be, or I can't remember his exact words, but he indicated we'll be getting back to the bargaining table. That's what we should be saying and talking about. Yes, it's emotional. I agree. Yes, we all hate Donald Trump. I completely agree. I completely understand that. But we should never cut off our own nose to spite our own face. What we have to do is be very, very strategic. One more quick point, Rob. I'm a huge admirer of Henry Kissinger, the late Henry Kissinger. Brilliant, brilliant man. He was a strategy prof at Harvard for like 25 years, and then Richard Nixon brought him into the White House. He convinced Richard Nixon to recognize Red China. The U.S. didn't have any embassies or relationships with them. And he convinced Nixon to end the Vietnam War. They were negotiating. Listen to this, everybody. They were negotiating the end of the Vietnam War. Well, simultaneously, Americans were killing more Vietnamese than the Vietnamese were killing more Americans. Now, if they can negotiate an end to a war while both sides are killing each other, I mean, literally physically killing each other, you know, guns and bullets and dead bodies, I think we can negotiate with the United States.
1: Ian, I'm a fan of your strategy, and I thank you for your time today.
0: Thanks very much for inviting me. Thank you.
1: All right. Ian Lee, professor of strategy out at Carleton University, taking us to the break. I want what he's drinking. That's passion. And this is why I want to bring on these kind of guests. Ian Lee's one of the best in the business at breaking it down. I think we're at the stage now where, yes, we understand the patriotism, and I've never been a fan of the elbows up adage, but at the same time, I think we have to get back to reality here. And the reality is we need to get back to the table. And I've interviewed enough people and gotten enough information to form what I think is a pretty solid opinion. This patriotism thing's great. And yes, Canada doesn't need to be pushed around. But at the same time, you can still stand strong and stand tall for what you believe in. But you do need to get back to the table and continue to work towards a deal. And at least the U.S. knows what we won't sign. And now we got to find something that we can sign. We'll take a very quick break here. When we come back, we're going to be talking about AI used as a therapeutic tool. Yes, AI for good, it can happen. We'll talk about that next. I'm Rob Fay. This is Weekends, heard across the Chorus Radio Network.
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1: There is no doubt that AI is everywhere. It seems like every time I do a show, we're at least talking about it one or two segments per show. But there's an interesting conversation to be had about should we embrace AI as a therapy tool? To talk about this is Kalissa Ungazi, mental health expert, and we're going to get into AI chatbots and places where we need to perhaps draw the line. First and foremost, Kalissa, welcome to the program.
24: Oh, thank you for having me.
1: Okay, so we know that AI chatbots are already being used by many people for emotional support. What can they offer that traditional mental health services might not? Maybe it's, you know, a 24-hour access or a lower cost. What do you see?
0: I mean, those are the top two. Absolutely. I mean, we have individuals from high school to post-secondary to adults who are looking at this thing at, you know, 2 a.m. I need mental health advice, but I don't have a counselor that I have on my speed dial. So, you know, maybe I don't want or, you know, want to burden my partner or my family or friends with whatever I have going on. So let me just put it into a chatbot and sort of see what the response is and let's go from there. And then the second point is the cost. It costs you nothing to enter something into a chatbot, whereas therapy is expensive, especially if you don't have access to benefits.
1: I want to talk about the harmful advice that sometimes AI can give. And people will say it reinforces unhealthy thinking, or maybe just even create an emotional dependency for people who use it maybe too much.
0: 100%. And we are seeing that in people that don't have that ability to sort of separate the two. At the end of the day, AI might be able to give you great information, but a couple things we need to remember is that there's no human judgment piece that's attached to that, right? There's not a person behind the screen. It misses things like human connection, body language, our emotion, our tone. So, you know, also our AI, we can train it to answer in the way that we want it to. Like, unless you're telling that, you know what, I don't want any bias opinion, please, you know, be honest with me. Then if you, for instance, put in, you got in an argument with your partner, it's going to tell you what you want to hear, unless you say, like, you know what, maybe just come at it with a non-biased approach so that I know if maybe I'm in the wrong, right? So it can be used negatively as well if we're not careful.
1: Let's say a year ago, I had a disagreement with my wife and I brought up some particular information from that conversation. A year later, I searched myself and put in similar prompts. Would it remember that conversation prompt that I had put into the AI stratosphere a year earlier?
0: If you have an account with AI, absolutely. So this is where it's good and bad, right? Yeah. It's where you have to kind of weigh. I know myself, I put in a prompt recently and it was something along the lines of, what if someone were to pick up my phone right now, what would you tell them about me? And it blew my mind. It literally listed my children's names. It listed some of the things that I've put in it. It's listed some of my conflict resolution styles. And I was like, okay, so it really does store everything. Do I want AI to have this sort of capability? Now, the positive piece is you can go in and delete it, right? So, I mean, like it does keep a history of everything if you look, but just be mindful that, yeah, it does keep everything.
1: This is the privacy concern that I think people need to understand before they share this deeply personal information with an AI chatbot. Do you find that people are steering away from this potential help, just because of the fear of the privacy?
0: Oh, of course. I mean, nobody wants their whole life, you know, put on display, you know, unless you're in social media and that is the name of the game. You know, you could have some very vulnerable moments with AI. You know, it's not a person, but it's still a thing that's giving you information when you're in perhaps crisis mode. But when you're out of that mode, you need to kind of think, okay, maybe I should delete this. It gave me the information that I needed. Do I really want it to be stored? Do I want, if there's some sort of privacy breach that happens on the internet, is my stuff going to be safe or is it going to be put out there? So those are conversations that we need to have for sure.
1: Okay, well, I talk about AI in school because I teach at a university and I'm teaching in journalism, and we always bring up the E word, which is ethics.
0: Yes.
1: Are there ethical guidelines when it comes to AI and your mental health?
0: Yeah, for sure. I mean, like, and I'm also a professor, so I teach at a college, and I have the same conversation with my students, right? Is that what are ethical practices? Because we're seeing AI, I'm sure you are too, in the classroom. You know, people are trying to do essays, they're trying to do their reports, all the things with AI. You know, unfortunately, AI is not going away. We need to learn to embrace it. But ethically speaking, you know, you do need to be mindful about what you're putting in there and make sure that it's just stuff about you and not other people as well, right? Because that's a breach too.
1: Kalissa Ngazi is a mental health expert. She's a professor as well, joining us here on Weekends, heard across the Chorus Radio Network. We were talking about, should we embrace AI as a therapy tool? And we went down, obviously, the privacy rabbit hole, but let's talk about some of the positives, because there are things, you know, like, for example, when you travel abroad and you don't know anybody, or maybe you're having trouble at school and you don't want to go hang out with those kids and you want to just do something at home. There are some major benefits to having this tool available to you, are there not?
0: Yeah, absolutely. It's not just about therapy. It's very much user friendly for a lot of things. You know, I myself am planning a trip to Africa next year. And let me tell you, it's been building me a real kick-ass itinerary, you know, because I put in prompts. I put in deep research mode. It absolutely has helped me with a ton of things. Also, stress management ideas, you know, things like mindfulness and mood tracking, grocery lists. Like, honestly, it is unending. The ability that it has.
1: When you bring up mood tracking, I find that to be an interesting one, just because, you know, obviously you got women that are in menopause, men that are going through their different things as well. Would you say that this is a resource? Because of the reality is maybe if I don't know about perimenopause, or I don't know as a man about some of the things that women are going through, that this can actually help me become a better husband or partner to my spouse if I use AI to see not just how they're tracking it, but how I can track what I think their tendencies are as well.
0: As long as it's done with kindness in mind, right? And we're not using it against our partners, but it is a resource. I love that you use that word because it's true. And it's just asking for clarity because there's a lot of things that we don't know as humans. You know, even forget the menopause, perimenopause, getting older, all those pieces. You know, as humans, we don't know everything. And AI is used as an enhanced Google, right? It's an enhanced search engine.
1: Parenting and the utilization of AI for parenting. Obviously, there's days where you just don't have the answer for your kids. Mm-hmm. And that can be a newborn and that can be a teenager or anything in between. Do you find that AI in this instance is an opportunity for a parent to maybe understand that A, they're not alone, but B, get the kind of insight and information that can benefit them? Because the reality is sometimes you think that you've got to come up with the answer when in actuality, I would assume that AI's got enough data from enough different people doing similar searches that it might be able to help you instead of just looking for that real person to help you through it.
0: Oh, absolutely. I've used it myself. So I've put in, should I allow my kids to have Snapchat? I really don't want to. How do I have this conversation with them? I've put it in there. Okay, so, you know, my kids love soccer. Can you give me some really good techniques in terms of positioning? You know, how do I advance them so they get a scholarship, you know, in university? Are there programs that I should be looking at? Legit, I have asked it things that I just don't have the answer to, and I don't have someone right away that I can jump to. So let me ask the bot and see what it comes up with.
1: Yeah. And again, it's not meant to diagnose conditions or interpret psychological tests, but it's more just to, you know, be there. And that to me might be the fine line, is it's not necessarily the final answer, but it's at least a collection of data that allows you to maybe formulate your own opinion. I think that would be a great way to use AI.
0: Absolutely. I agree. Right. It is not the end all be all. And we still need that human connection piece. So please don't use it as a replacement. Use it as a resource.
1: Kalissa, what a pleasure. I'm glad that we finally got to meet today. And I wish you, if I don't talk to you before your trip to Africa, which seems like it's a long time away, but it's probably not, I hope you'll stop by the show again and we can continue this conversation.
0: Yes, thank you for having me.
1: I'd love to get your opinion on this. Hit me up on my socials at Rob Fay, which is R-O-B-F as in Frank A-I. You know, I really do go back and forth with the AI. I mean, it can be used for good. It can be used for evil. I think that's just something we're going to have to live with here. But realistically, like, let's just say you're a single guy or a single gal or a single person and you're, you know, lonely and you just want to go on and they've got all of these different bots or people that you can at least have these quote unquote conversations with. I mean, who am I to judge? As long as you're not using it for nefarious activities, if this is something that keeps you busy and maybe even makes you laugh once in a while, I don't know, man. Maybe it's just one of those things where we should just worry about the stuff that's going on in our house and not worry what's going on in everybody else's house. Again, if it's being used for simple companionship, I think we got bigger things in the world to worry about. Okay, we'll take a break here. When we come back, I didn't realize this, but the prairies just inundated with monarch butterflies. I'll let you know why next. I'm Rob Fay. This is Weekends, heard across the Chorus Radio Network.
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1: I hope our guest wasn't panicking and Googling monarch butterflies, because my tease a couple of minutes ago was for a segment that I totally got wrong, but this is the one that I wanted to talk about. There is a new documentary that is giving Oasis fans a front row seat to the band's 2025 reunion tour, and it's a part of the bigger wave of artists that are now turning concerts into must-see films. So to talk about this new Oasis doc and what's driving this trend, we're joined live by Eric Alper, music historian, one of Canada's leading voices on popular music. Eric, welcome to the show.
2: And monarch butterfly expert. Go on, hit me with something.
1: I was going to say, I threw to the break and I'm like, God, I hope he's not already waiting. And sure enough, you were. But okay, let's get to it. What exactly is this new Oasis film and why does it matter now, Eric?
2: Yeah, you know, it's called Oasis Don't Look Back in Anger, and it hit cinemas this week. And it's kind of everything that the fans hope for. Not only does it feature the first interview with Liam and Noel Gallagher, the two brothers that front the band, in over two decades, but there's never before seen rehearsal footage, there's backstage footage, and the film really does capture the weight, both the heavy weight and the long weight, of a reunion that nobody thought was coming. I mean, this was all done in such secrecy that when they announced the tour, I think it surprised not only the original fans, which are in the millions, but think about all those generations and those years and those new fans that found the music long after they had split up. Songs like Wonderwall or Don't Look Back in Anger have billions of streams on the music streaming services and YouTube. So they've kind of, I can kind of make an argument now that they might actually be bigger than they were at the peak of their powers. So there's a lot of really good reasons why this doc is getting an 8-minute standing ovation at the film festival in Venice and selling out tickets around the world. It's really, really good, too.
1: You know, one of the things I read some of the early reviews, and obviously you talked about the rehearsals that at times were tense and moments where Noel seemed a little softer than usual and even had some political comments, but they said that it avoided talking about things like ticket prices and deeper conflicts. So in your view, Eric, does this documentary humanize them more or does it just stay safely inside the brand?
2: I gotta be honest, I think it humanizes the planet a lot more. You know, the one thing that the documentary did that no other documentary has done in terms of music is it really put the spotlight on the fans. They took a spotlight on a fan in Japan and in Colombia and Mexico and in Ireland. And they showed what not only music does to them and how it helped them in their lives, but Oasis specifically. The one thing that Oasis was able to do, much like the Beatles did back then, was they didn't really talk about I in their songs. They used we, you know, you and I, we're going to live forever in the song Live Forever. And the documentary was really about the fans as well as Oasis. Taylor Swift documentary was all about Taylor Swift. Beyonce, all about Beyonce. Mm. We got to see them up close and maybe not so personal. With Oasis, it just seemed like it was more of a, this is why Oasis is so massive around the world. And I kind of like seeing that about it.
1: Eric Alper is a music historian. He's one of Canada's best voices, if not the best voice when it comes to music and entertainment. Eric, I want to talk about why this is a trend now. We've seen a wave of concert films and career docs in recent years. You mentioned Beyonce and Taylor Swift, but a lot of K-pop acts, Korean pop acts, legacy rock bands. I know that they have limited theatrical runs before they go to streaming, but from a music business angle, Eric, what is this about? Is this extra revenue? Is this just keeping engaged between fans and albums? What do you see?
2: Yeah, it's all of that. You know, I think everybody's aware now that streaming pays out fractions of a cent per play. So artists have had to get real creative about where the real money sits. When you have a theatrical release, especially one that's distributed by a major studio like AMC or Cineplex, That brings in box office revenue. Plus, there's a renewed interest in merchandise, in the vinyl reissues, in the back catalog streams. And it's a way of monetizing a tour twice, one through the actual ticket sales and again through the story of the tour itself. And I think somewhere in the back of people's minds when they are a subject of this, I think they're thinking Oscar too. They're ego films.
1: Yeah.
2: So why not? If they start to see Taylor Swift make another $100 million from her film, you better believe Beyonce is going to be following. And that's what she did. And now Bruce Springsteen and Oasis. And as you mentioned, seemed like every K-pop group in the world is now doing a documentary. So it's a really good chance for, you know, the fans to spend a little bit more money, but also control the narrative. I think for the guys in Oasis, that was a little bit what it was about, too, is that you don't have to go through the media to perhaps twisting their words or coming up with their own angle. You get to control exactly what people see and how you are going to be perceived. And when you are that big, you want to control the message as much as the medium.
1: I'd love to talk about this from a fan perspective here, because tickets, and we talk about this a lot, seem to be just more expensive than they ever been. The tours themselves bigger, they're more global. Are we moving towards a world, Eric, where the definitive version of a tour is now the documentary and not the night that you were actually there?
2: Yeah, I think so. Considering that there are bigger and bigger stadiums that are being built, especially here in Toronto, in Downsview, there's always going to be way more people who want to go to the show than can actually get a ticket, even if they can afford it. There's only a certain amount of tickets that are available. These shows are a once-in-a-lifetime opportunity to go and see them at this moment. So that's why these ticket prices are so high, is that they're trying to figure out, well, what the maximum amount of money that people will spend to come and see us. These documentaries and these theatrical releases are a really good way for those fans, or maybe the younger fans, or fans even in those markets that the artist didn't tour in, have a chance to see maybe what they missed out on and still contribute to the online chatter and social media and be involved with being a fan. So I think that there's a slew of reasons why this is all working right now. And I think a big part of it is just the fact that there are way more people who want to go see a band or an artist than ever before. And there's only so many tickets to go around.
1: You know, Eric, if you only knew how many people have been sending in YouTube clips with butterfly references. Somebody just sent me like Iron Butterfly in the Garden of Eden. That falls on deaf ears to me. I don't know if that makes sense to you, but my butterfly mishap is coming back to bite me in the derriere. Eric, what a pleasure to have
2: amazing.
1: You on the show today.
2: Well, look, for people on social media, tweet us both. Tell us what your favorite song with the word butterfly or about a butterfly is.
1: Look at you, Eric. You're bailing me out. Thank you very much for the time today, and I love the insight. Let's stay in touch.
2: Thank you so much for having me. We'll talk soon.
1: You got it. Eric Alper joining us here on Weekends Heard Across the Chorus Radio Network. Yeah, these documentaries, I saw the Taylor Swift one. I was blown away. I'm very fortunate. We have a pretty decently sized TV up against the wall in our living room, and when it was at its highest, the height, when Taylor Mania was coming through Toronto and Vancouver and, you know, all stops around the world, the spectacle of it was something that I didn't really wrap my head around. And then when I watched the documentary and just the little things that they have behind the scenes, like her preparation and talking to her, you know, dancers and the people around her and the moments where she actually has a little bit of time to reflect, that stuff is just like crack for fans. And I just sat there, not necessarily as a Taylor Swift fan, but just a fan of like documentaries and stuff. I was blown away. I couldn't believe the access, and as a fan being able to see things behind the curtain. And I understand now why bands and artists see this as very big business and big opportunity, because as Eric Alper mentions, the streaming, you've got to do tens of millions of downloads in order to make half decent living, whereas these documentaries are paying out big, and Hulu and Paramount and all these different companies are more than willing to pay. All right, we'll take a break. When we come back at the 7 o'clock hour, we're going to get into some calls. Bruce Winder's going to stop by, and we're going to talk about a team from University of Waterloo that has developed a splash-free urinal. Am I reading that right? Oh, boy, the hard-hitting stuff still to come. I'm Rob Fay, back with more after this.
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16: From the National Newsroom of the Canadian Press, I'm Don Mitchell. Over to the Middle East, Iraq has confirmed that attacks on a major Saudi pipeline originated from Iraqi territory. In a statement, Iraqi Prime Minister Ali al-Zayedi ordered an investigation and dismissed a commander after authorities determined that the attacks were launched from a province in southeastern Iraq bordering Iran. The Saudi Foreign Ministry says the drone attacks came from Iraq and in a statement said the kingdom would not retaliate to give the Iraqi government an opportunity to take the necessary measures. measures. The East-West pipeline has been vital to Saudi Arabia's continued oil exports in the months since the Iran war disrupted shipping in the Strait of Hormuz. Elsewhere, on a visit in Ireland, U.S. President Donald Trump suggested Iran is probably behind the Saudi pipeline attack and is offering intelligence aid to Saudi Arabia. For now, he says the U.S. is not planning on launching any military attacks on Houthi rebels believed to be behind the strikes and believes the war in Iran will end soon.
8: I think very soon. I think it'll be probably right after midterms. They're trying to hold out as long as they can.
16: Meanwhile, Trump met with regional leaders in Ireland and attended a golf tournament at one of his resorts. ABC's Marcus Moore is in Dublin.
17: Thousands are expected to protest the visit, upset over the situation in Gaza and Trump's war with Iran.
18: The majority of the people of Ireland don't want them here.
17: Others say the relationship with Washington is too important to risk.
19: I think it's important that the bond with our good friends in the United States stays strong.
16: While meeting with reporters, Trump was asked about the trade relationship with Canada in the wake of the breakdown of trade talks.
8: We're going to have a great relationship with Mexico. We actually have a good one with Canada, but the United States has been ripped off for 50 years by Canada. You don't need their product and they need our product.
16: The president added that he expects Washington and Ottawa to reach an agreement soon. Meanwhile, the Mark Carney government is bringing in scores of deep-pocketed investors to Ontario next week in the hopes of sparking business investment in Canada's economy. Hundreds of global and domestic investors with trillions of dollars in assets under management will descend on downtown Toronto Monday and Tuesday for Canada's first-ever National Investment Summit. There will be premiers that will bring lists of major projects, including Alberta Premier Danielle Smith, saying she has a list of 34 proposed projects she'll be shopping to investors at the summit. And finally, Queen's University student Kieran Michael McNeil has been breaking down cultural barriers and racking up millions of views online by going door-to-door singing in Mandarin in Richmond, B.C. Here's Canadian Press reporter Hannah Stolt.
20: McNeil was in B.C. for a summer job when he impressed Chinese-Canadian co-workers with his rendition of the classic 1980s Mandarin ballad, A Spray of Plum Blossoms. They convinced him to go door-knocking to serenade residents in Richmond, and the results have been millions of views on social media as residents react with surprise and admiration for his efforts. One resident rewarded him with plates of lamb chops. McNeil says he had to overcome a sense of awkwardness and worried that the residents would think he was a weirdo, but he says he's been overwhelmed by the over-the-top reactions from those who enjoyed his performances.
16: This is the Canadian Press. In sports, there are four games in the CFL today. First up, the Toronto Argonauts host the winless Ottawa Redblacks, followed by the Winnipeg Blue Bombers welcoming the Saskatchewan Roughriders. The Calgary Stampeders travel north to Edmonton to face the Elks. And the league-leading Montreal Alouettes play the BC Lions in Vancouver to close out the day. In Major League Baseball, the Toronto Blue Jays are two games back of Cleveland for the final American League wildcard spot after the Guardians were winners last night. The Jays falling in the first of their three-game series with the Baltimore Orioles 7-4. Righty Spencer Miles will get the ball for the Jays this afternoon, while Kyle Bradish will start for the Orioles. The top two players in the world are set to go head-to-head for the U.S. Open Women's Grand Slam title today in New York. Aryna Sabalenka will seek her third straight U.S. Open title, facing Elena Rybakina. And Canada's women will face China at the Wheelchair Basketball World Championships this afternoon in Ottawa to close out the group stage. From the Canadian Press, I'm Dom Mitchell.
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2: Good morning and welcome everybody to the MedPoint Health Half Hour. I'm your host, Ron Young, pleased to be joining you on this beautiful weekend, Saturday mornings. Of course, we do this program where we talk all things health, fitness, nutrition related. And today I actually have a great guest on the show, Malcolm Parfit. He's one of MedPoint's very own team members. He works in the executive healthcare division and does a lot of different testing for our patients who come through the door. Malcolm, thank you for being with me today.
22: Thank you for having me. Good to be here.
2: Yeah. So, Malcolm, let's kind of start like in the beginning. So you joined the MedPoint team how long ago? Like,
22: it's actually been just over a year.
2: Just over a year. And fit in seamlessly, I should say. But your role within MedPoint has always been, for the most part, eyes and ears, gait analysis. We do tonometry in that room, bone density. And I know they've been shuffling the deck a little bit as of late from the testing that's involved in each of the rooms. But how has your experience been being part of the MedPoint team and being able to work with patients in the healthcare setting?
22: It's been absolutely fantastic. I can honestly say, like, working here, getting to work with a variety of different people, going through different walks of life, experiencing different issues that we can help to resolve and help manage. It's been fantastic. Yeah. All the people that I work with here, like, everyone communicates, everyone's good with working out problems and dealing with any issue that arises. And we always seem to work as a team to figure stuff out and keep the ball rolling and keep everyone engaged and focus on their health.
2: Nice. I like that. Good explanation for sure. Now, one of the things that me and you actually work rather closely on is this, the world of orthotics. Okay. And orthotics, if you're not sure what they are, they're inserts that go into your shoes and kind of help with promoting proper alignment, giving added comfort, kind of correcting a biomechanical issue of the lower extremities. And it's kind of that where I don't have to think now. I can slide these in my shoes. I don't have to do, you know, 100 calf stretches and not, you know, forego my runs and stuff like that in order to stop my shin splints. It's like, no, I can actually put these in my shoes. I don't have to think about it. Malcolm, have you had a pair of orthotics yourself?
22: I do, actually. I've been wearing orthotics actually since my early teens.
2: Okay.
22: Growing up, I played soccer in the summertime, and I would always find that, you know, while playing or after practice or after a game, my feet would be sore. And this pain would actually sort of create more issues with my lower extremities and my knees, mm-hmm. finding that my knees were a little bit sore after running or jogging or playing soccer for, you know, about an hour.
2: Yeah.
22: So I ended up getting some orthotics. I found out with my orthotic assessment that I was actually flat-footed.
2: Okay.
22: So the arches in my feet have actually flattened out to the point where they're no longer giving me that proper support
2: yeah.
22: and proper biomechanical control when I'm doing those kinds of activities. Mm. So they prescribed me some orthotics to give me that extra support under the arches of my feet and help correct and maintain that biomechanical support when I'm doing those kinds of activities.
1: Cool.
22: And since then, I've had no issues.
1: That's awesome. I actually find that too. Like, I was very stubborn in entering that kind of, you know, getting the orthotic and cause like, I'm like, you know, a 36 year old guy. Why do I need corrective like stuff? This will make me feel like I'm, you know, over the edge or whatever. Or like maybe I can sort through this issue myself with exercise and stretching and stuff like that. And I tell you, I got orthotics a few years ago and it was like, wow, what a difference. And you don't even have to think about it really. So ideal clients here, Malcolm, I know we see and we work with patients in our 3, 4, and 5 hour medicals most closely, and we can give them the feedback after the scan is done. What about people who maybe aren't clients of MedPoint, aren't patients of MedPoint? What would kind of ring an alarm bell to say, hey, maybe I should come in and see Malcolm, or maybe I should come in and see Ron for foot issues and orthotic issues?
22: Well, there can be a variety of different things at play for that. So depending on what you're doing, if you're somebody who is on your feet all day at work, if you're working in like construction or, you know, any other trade related field or other jobs that require you to be on your feet walking around throughout most of the day, you know, over that time, like continuing that career throughout your whole life, that can start to really put a lot of stress on your feet standing throughout the day. So even having just a simple orthotic that gives you a little bit extra comfort in your feet and gives you some extra support, even if you're not having any pain or any problems in your feet that you might notice, you'll actually typically in the clinic, we'll see a lot of people who are overpronating when they're walking, and they may not be having any problems or any issues with their feet at the time.
1: Right.
22: Over time, this can actually kind of lead to problems down the road because it's stretching the plantar fascia underneath your feet. It's putting a lot of stress underneath the arches of your feet as well. And that can kind of create issues down the road. So leading to problems with your knees, hip weakness, and it can all just translate up to the lower back as well. So there's actually been people in the clinic who, you know, have had pain in their low back or pain in their hips when they're walking. And that's all stemming from the orientation of their feet when they're walking. So being severely overpronated or even oversupinated, which is typically more rare. So any career or any job that you're staying on your feet a lot, people who are runners, people who are elite athletes who are constantly running or, you know, moving around and on their feet all day, constantly getting that high impact activity with their feet when they're running or jogging, they would all benefit regardless of whether or not they actually are having pain or issues in their feet.
1: Yeah, because some of it can be preventative in nature, right? Like, I mean, but we see a lot of, you know, soreness within the toe bed, like some metatarsalgia, plantar fasciitis, as you had alluded to, leg length discrepancy. Sometimes, you know, one leg is actually shorter than the other, and people might go through their whole life and maybe not knowing. And having that corrective orthotic in place, like, gives them relief that they finally desired for so long. So there's other conditions, of course, of the lower extremities. And if you have any like shin splints, stuff like that, obviously you want to come in and see us. It's medpoint.ca. You can drop a contact form in there and we can make sure that we get you tended to. Now, the other thing I wanted to talk about just on this half of the show, Malcolm, is MedPoint is very innovative. We're kind of ahead of the curve in kind of technology and making sure that we keep up with where the trends are going, certainly. Now, we have the gait scan analysis, which is a gait plate. So when we say the word gait, it's basically how you walk, right? But it has hundreds of sensors in it, so it can actually show us what's happening with your foot through the step. We have foam casting methods. We have 3D casting methods that we can do with you. You know, we just encourage you to look at your insurance plan before and make sure that it's going to be covered. And these are widely covered by a lot of insurance companies. But talk a little bit about the scanning process, Malcolm, and what you're seeing, maybe what people are experiencing and kind of how we can then take that data and apply it right away to a specific patient issue.
22: Well, typically when patients come to see me, I'll first do a gait plate analysis with them, or actually even before that, I'll just ask them general questions about their lower extremities, like, are you having any hip pain, any low back pain, mm-hmm. any conditions in your hips, low back, knees, anything related to your gait pattern that can be causing any issues, anything that might create issues down the road. Yeah. So if you're having, you know, knee pain that you haven't really been dealing with, but you've been compensating for that knee pain, and now you're running into other issues mm-hmm. in other areas of your lower extremities as well. These can all be used to kind of give us an idea of like, okay, this person's got this going on.
4: Yeah.
22: Orthotics can help to actually alleviate that. So that's something that we can actually use to, you know, get you on track and get you thinking more about orthotics before even getting to that point.
4: Yep.
22: And then from there, we would, you know, do the gait analysis, have you walk across the gait plate a few times. Typically, it's better to go back and forth numerous times to try and simulate a more natural gait pattern. Mm-hmm. You know, doing the first couple steps doesn't really tell the full story. And typically, it's good to see numerous steps and just have a good idea overall of how they're typically stepping.
4: Yeah.
22: And then from there, based on, you know, the information gathered on their lower body history and their lower body joint history and the information from the gait analysis, I'll typically, you know, talk to them about, okay, well, you're overpronating quite a bit maybe, and maybe you're also complaining about a little bit of pain in your ankles at the end of the day after a long day, or in the morning you like get out of bed and your feet are feeling stiff and feeling sore when you're first starting your day. Mm-hmm. And then it's also showing that in terms of your gait analysis, like seeing that combined with overpronation or a high heel strike pressure, let's say, those would all correlate together to, you know, determine that you're having these kinds of issues because of the scans from your gait analysis.
4: Yeah.
22: So that can all kind of be used to put together an orthotic and kind of get them thinking more about preventing these issues from getting worse and probably potentially even improving those issues with your orthotics.
2: Yeah, absolutely. That's kind of what we aim to do. We you know, try and figure out what's going on. We piece the puzzle together. Then we give what our best take is on what the insert should look like. And then, you know, we don't have very commonly very many modifications or any of them come back to us. So we don't have very commonly very many modifications or any of them come back to us. So I think that you're doing a great job, Malcolm. I, you know, I like building them and I like

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4: The costumes, the celebrities, the artists, the energy. 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
7: All right, welcome back to the MedPoint Health Half Hour. Ron Young, your host here. I'm joined with MedPoint team member Malcolm Parfit. Malcolm, thanks for joining me on the show.
8: Again, thanks for having me. Good to be here.
7: Yeah. So Malcolm primarily helps out in our executive health division doing a lot of different gait scan analysis. He does audiology, so the audio booth, tonometry, bone density. And Malcolm, lately I've kind of seen you back and forth within the fitness assessment room where you're doing FMS, BOD, POD, Fit3D. Let me ask you this question, the pressing questions. Is there anything you can't do at MedPoint?
8: Well, I don't think there's anything I can't do. As long as I am trained properly on how to do it, I can complete that no problem. I am a kinesiology graduate, so by trade, I technically am best suited for fitness and working in the gait analysis room as well. Cool. I do personal training down in the gym. I know there's a few members out there who've seen me down there and working usually early in the mornings or later in the afternoon when everyone's already done for the day, but... Yeah, I kind of try and be the guy who can do it all around.
7: Well-rounded, right? And if you're not sure who Malcolm is, it'll probably be the pain in your neck. And I mean that by you got to look up because he's about, well, how tall are you? Like seven feet?
8: Oh, pretty close. 6'4".
7: Nice. Okay. Yeah, we'll round up. You know, it doesn't round up, but yeah, I'll round up for you, Malcolm. We'll make it sound way better than this. Anyway, yeah, Malcolm's a great team member, and we take care of a lot of different orthotics for different people and stuff like that. And, you know, like we were kind of saying on the first half of the show, Malcolm, you got to really piece the puzzle together. Sometimes I get more information out of taking the client's shoe off and looking at the bottom of it and how it's wearing and stuff like that than maybe what I get from talking with them. So we do full physical assessments of the lower extremities. We do measurements if there's leg length stuff. We order orthotics for running shoes, dress shoes, cleats, skates, just about anything you think you can put an orthotic in, we do it. And it's actually a good time of the year to be talking about this, Malcolm, because come December, a lot of benefits programs, you know, elapse and they start over again, right? So if you have any unused allotages that you wanted to try and use up, that'd be a great strategy to give us a call or drop us a contact form online and we'll be able to help you out. Malcolm, aside from gait though and orthotics and shoes and whatnot, a few other pieces that we can provide when it comes to orthotics. First is repairing orthotics. So if you have an old pair of orthotics, we can certainly get them looked at. We have a podorthist as well on site. His name's John Matthews. I've had him on this show before, probably quite a few months ago. But he's our in-house podorthist. So if you feel you want somebody with a little bit extra knowledge, he's a great resource to chat with. And he's here and a few other clinics within town. And the other thing that we have here, Malcolm,

0: outcome for lower extremity is compression garments. And if people haven't worn compression garments before, it's probably because they must be feeling pretty good with their lower extremities, because usually you would just use these if you're having some problems such as varicose veins and stuff like that. Malcolm, in your experience, are a lot of people kind of in tune with what compressive garments are, or is this something that like maybe people need to talk about a little bit more and kind of shed some light on?
1: Yeah, I actually think that they are kind of overlooked, especially at our clinic. People don't seem to fully understand the importance of compression garments, especially for various conditions, whether it be people with poor blood flow in their lower extremities, or people who find that they're constantly having swollen lower legs or swollen around their ankles. People with diabetes, even typically with diabetes, you'll see a lot of requirement of compression stockings to help with that blood flow in their lower extremities. But yeah, that's something that's integrally important to helping to maintain your overall health. And not only that, but just to help you feel comfortable in your lower extremities. Yeah. It doesn't matter what you're doing, whether you're standing or sitting, lying down, you can still be experiencing these issues in all those kinds of scenarios.
2: Yeah.
1: And if you have been having like any swelling or tenderness or feeling just like you're kind of swollen in your lower extremities, then compression stockings would probably be a important option for you to consider.
0: Yeah. I actually have a client down in the gym, and he, much to his chagrin, he, you know, finds a lot of benefit in wearing his. I said, even if you just have like a tight tube sock, sometimes even just starting somewhere can be very helpful, because blood flows down there, lots of other fluids flow down there. And then because of, you know, conditions such as diabetes or just poor circulation overall, it can't get back up quite as easily, right? So it's important to make sure that we are helping our body in those ways to promote proper health. And, you know, at MedPoint, I always think like a lot of our clients come here because they want to make sure things are good. And if things aren't good, they want to make sure that they can improve upon them. And, you know, foot health, compression garments, stuff like that. These are all small pieces of the puzzle to say, okay, now I have better alignment in my feet. I do not have plantar fasciitis. I do not have this condition. Now I have better compression in my legs. My blood is flowing better throughout my body. So it's all about those small improvements. And if you desire that, if something that we've talked about on the show today has kind of like struck a nerve with you, and you're like, yeah, I am tired of having foot pain. I am tired of shin splints, plantar fasciitis. You know, my foot's sore when I get out of bed in the morning and I got to stretch them out. Well, we have solutions here at MedPoint for that. I know we don't commonly talk about this stuff on the radio because, you know, it's people sometimes either just get orthotics or they just try and ignore some of these problems. So it is important to address it. You got a couple of great guys here. I mean, me self-proclaimed, but yeah, Malcolm, I know for a fact, is a wonderful guy to work with. And if you come to MedPoint for your orthotic care, he will not let you down. So Malcolm, thank you for being on the show today. I really appreciate you being here and lending some insight to this topic. Thank you.
1: Yeah, no problem. Absolutely. Thanks for having me. I'd be more than happy to come on and continue talking about other issues down the road.
0: Yeah, we'll make it the Malcolm and Ron show, right? But yeah, if you have any questions, you want to email me, it's ron@medpoint.ca. If you have questions for Malcolm, maybe just chat with him. It's just malcolm@medpoint.ca. We don't have any crazy naming conventions on our emails. It's just usually the first name. So we'd love to chat with you. You can always go online and drop a contact form in there, and we'll get back to you as soon as we're able. Or if you want to come down and take a tour of our facility, we're always welcome and warming to that. We've got two suites on the main floor, our West 5 here. We have three suites on the upper floor. And of course, we have our Byron Pediatric and Specialist Clinic just down the road at 1240 Commissioners Road West. So a pretty big footprint here in London and surrounding area, and lots of services to provide for the community here. So anyways, it does it for the show today. 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And I encourage you to have a great healthy, active weekend. 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
14: Now this update from the Canadian Press. Iraq has confirmed that attacks on a major Saudi pipeline originated from its territory. In a statement, Iraqi Prime Minister Ali al-Zayedi ordered an investigation. The pipeline has been vital to Saudi Arabia's continued oil exports in the months since the Iran war disrupted shipping in the Strait of Hormuz. Elsewhere, on a visit to Ireland, U.S. President Donald Trump suggested Iran probably is behind the Saudi pipeline attack and offered intelligence to aid Saudi Arabia. While meeting with reporters in Ireland, Trump was asked about the trade relationship with Canada in the wake of a breakdown in trade talks. He suggested Washington and Canada would soon reach an agreement. And Ottawa is bringing in scores of deep-pocketed investors to Ontario next week in the hopes of sparking business investment in Canada's economy. Hundreds of global and domestic investors with trillions of dollars in assets under management will descend on downtown Toronto Monday and Tuesday for Canada's first ever National Investment Summit. From the Canadian Press, I'm Don Mitchell.
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0: All right, let's get it started. Like the song says, this is an exciting show. I can't believe I'm giving this information, some of the numbers we've come across. So if you are interested in buying a house, if you are a real estate agent, if you're a first-time home buyer, if you know someone that is a first-time home buyer, if you know a real estate agent, starting to get going and wondering what is going on in the London and St. Thomas real estate market, then folks, please tune into this show. In case you don't get to catch this show or you start listening halfway through the show, then of course we can always look at our podcasts on Apple or Spotify. So feel free to look up Mortgage Teacher Podcast for this program. And we've got some extremely enlightening news with the London and St. Thomas real estate area. We were starting to take some of the numbers compared to back in 2022. And what I mean, let's go back to 2022, the good old days, meaning 2.99% interest rate. Oh, wasn't that amazing? I mean, I know this is some extreme peak numbers for sure, guys, but you're going to be pretty excited with what you hear today. So, in case you're just tuning in, my name is Michael Mullis, president of a company called Mortgage Teacher. And that's exactly what we're going to do on today's show. We're going to teach you what's going on in the world of mortgages. And with what we have here in front of us, we've got some information showing us on what today's numbers are, Q3 2026, compared to when the interest rates were 2.99. It was a great time. And that was 2022. Remember what the real estate market was like. It was just, just after COVID, things were starting to wind down. And, this is when maybe your friends, someone you know, maybe you fought really hard to win a house and you won. You won that house, right? Well, think of that exciting time. Now, maybe you couldn't buy a house then. And when's the time? When do you want to buy? When can you buy? Do you know someone that needs to buy? That's when you want to sit down. We'll go through that in today's show on just the quick deal breakers on what you need to get your keys and in a door. I'll help break that down. So, but I want to go through some numbers here, folks, that we have. Again, if you're a real estate agent, if you're just beginning, here's some, please feel free to reach out. Actually, any of yous, go to mortgageteacher.com. We'll have the blog page there and the latest blog. I'll put this information in there. Okay. So, yes, we'll put that in there for you. And follow our social media, Instagram, Facebook, look up Mortgage Teacher. We're going to post a lot of these images. So, if you know someone that is buying a house, feel free to grab this information and forward it to them. If you're in real estate and you're trying to push someone, say, this is the time. When's the time? Well, that's what we're going to look at, guys. Is the time now to buy a house? In fact, is it one of the best times ever to buy a house? Not ever, sorry, in many, many years in the London and St. Thomas real estate area. Well, let's just compare to the numbers we have here in March 2022. Again, the interest rate, 2.99. Can you believe that? And today, let's compare that to maybe a 4.3, 4.4 interest rate. Okay, and that's even what Bank of Canada was around. Back then, it was, of course, a lot lower. And we're higher rates. So, what's the news here? Well, here's what we want to look at, folks. Okay, if we compare back then, it's approximately, let's say, $200,000 less is the average house. So, talk about the 2022 peak. Of course, rates have come down and the prices have come down so much that we have some comparable numbers here. First of all, Bank of Canada was at 5% all the way to 2.25%. Okay, so that's where we've seen some decreases. So we got some lower interest rates. That's some good news. The average house in the London St. Thomas Real Estate Board at the time was $828,000. Now, this is February, March 2022. Now, that has decreased all the way to $606,000. So we see a massive decrease there, folks, of about $217,000 less for a house, which when we break that down on a monthly basis, could be a difference of about $824 a month. So what's amazing about that is technically to buy a house now could be $800 a month cheaper, although the interest rates back then seemed a lot more attractive. Imagine having the best of both worlds. Yes. But that's some good news, folks. That's proving that it's time to buy. Now, I'm not going to lie. If you're selling your house, it's tough. If you're a realtor and you have some listings, it's tough. We got to crunch the numbers and make sure, things can happen, and the worst case could the house can move. We know we have to run numbers a little more aggressive. But as far as this, if you're sitting on the fence to buy a house, if you're close, some people we've sat with, they're so close to get their down payment, and we'll talk about that here in the show, that this is the opportunity. There's a lot of inventory, a lot of houses for sale. But this was pretty shocking because I always look at, I have a lot of people coming up for renewal, and we'll talk about that at the show too. And of course, it's difficult to see that you had a 2.99 interest rate when you got that last mortgage, and now you're coming up and it's 4.5. So a lot of people are running into an increase of maybe $700 a month. But if you don't have to sell and you are looking to buy, this is a really big opportunity, especially down in these parts in southwestern Ontario. And like I said, this still repeats itself up in the Grand Bend area, for example, along Lake Huron. I know we have mortgage teacher representation up there. So that's been busy. There's some good development. And, there's a lot of people maybe slowing down in life, moving from the city up to along the lake in southwestern Ontario. So we do see a lot of movement up there. A lot of people reaching out to maybe get equity out of a house to renovate one of these cottages now that summertime is in full effect. And of course, we have Lake Erie, Port Burwell, Port Bruce, right up there. So thank you all that are working with Mortgage Teacher out of that Dorchester office. And yeah, that's one thing that I've really noticed in the last 5 years. Real estate agents, you can maybe agree or disagree, but it seems like we've seen quite a shift of ownership, meaning a lot of the lakefront properties were owned by even more Americans than we thought. And when they couldn't come up here due to COVID, they sold their properties and reverse. Canadians couldn't care to cross the border or couldn't travel as much. So then perhaps they purchased the property here in southwestern Ontario. So we have a lot more people that maybe live London, St. Thomas, even Cambridge down the 401, Woodstock, Sarnia. And travel short distances within 30, 40 minutes or an hour to their cottage property. And then, of course, with interest rates going up, maybe that cottage property became a short-term rental. So a lot of people can share with their friends and family. And those are the type of portfolios we're putting together. In fact, that's a really hot topic right now, that it's a good time to buy. We have a lot of people using the equity in their home. So say you own a home that's worth, $900 to $1 million. And you want to take the equity of that home to either flat out purchase or put a very large down payment on a cottage slash vacation property. Now, how you want to do this, folks, is this is what will help at Mortgage Teacher. So feel free to reach out at mortgageteacher.com. You can always call us 226-289-2991. But if you're going to possibly get a vacation rental and you're going to have it, use it as a rental to help, the costs, maybe rent it out for a few weeks this summer or maybe a few months out of the year, then you can borrow to invest and create a tax deduction. So you could borrow against your existing home. You have a lot of equity. We can talk about, a lot of people ask about the HELOC, the line of credit, the all-in-one, the step. We can call these things what they want, folks. It gives you access to your equity. Now, I'm not always thrilled about the line of credit portion, meaning that's typically a higher rate compounded monthly. So depending on how long you're borrowing, depending on, the overall cost, that might not be the cheapest avenue. It might be the easiest, and the bank loves it, and it gives you some freedom, but you pay for it. So we run those numbers for you. The point I'm getting at is you still borrow against your equity, and you use that to invest. You get to write off that interest against the income, of course. And some people are doing strategies like these to create a tax deduction because, hey, they're 35 to 45 years old, starting to make a lot more money. And look at these T4s. I mean, we pay a lot in tax. So talk to the accountants out there. If you're an accountant listening, this could be a good bug that, yes, there's some good strategies out there. Debt can be good debt, tax deductible debt. We've always talked about that. Bad debt, that's what we want to pay down as quick as we can. Now, I'm just noticing the time. Again, folks, go to mortgageteacher.com, go to the blog and see the recent news. If you're in real estate or you're wanting to buy or you know someone that is and needs that little bit of a push, or, is it the right time? Because that's the question we're answering. Here's the stats, folks, and this is phenomenal numbers. It could be over $800 a month difference. Better for you to buy now than in 2022. And the interest rate back then was 2.99. So, folks, opportunity knocks. I'm Michael Mullis. We're going to jump to this news break. We'll be back right after this.
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10: 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Unless otherwise identified, the guests on the program are employees of or otherwise represent the advertiser. The opinions expressed therein are those of the advertiser and do not necessarily reflect the views and policies of 980 CFPL.

0: All right, here we go again, folks. In case you don't know that song, that's called Whitesnake. And I want to give a shout out to my lovely wife who makes all this happen because it's her 50th birthday this month. And yeah, shout out to Tracy. And the reason being this song, she has one genre of music and it is hair band rock ballads from the 80s. So this song is a shout out to you, Trace. And yes, here we go again. Let's get it going. In case you're just tuning in, what was that? My name is Michael Mullis, president of a company called Mortgage Teacher, and that's what we're talking on today's show. Just teaching what's going on in mortgages. And folks, we have found some really big opportunities here in the London area. As I said on the show earlier, I was shocked myself because I have so many people coming up for renewal. That it's, oh, I had my 2.99% and 2.5%, and now it's, 4.5 or 4.3. And yes, that's true. The interest rate's gone up. But then we look deeper into the numbers with the London Real Estate Board. And again, if you know someone that is wanting to buy a house, whether you're in real estate and you're trying to push a buyer, is it the opportunity? Is it, someone that one of your kids or family or friend that you know, and they're really close to getting that down payment, and what do they need? Well, that's what we're going to talk about on today's show quick. And again, if you missed some of the show, you can always look us up at mortgageteacher.com. You can look us up on Spotify, Apple Podcasts. So we always put this into a podcast for you too, folks. So feel free to look that up. Now, first of all, going backwards a little bit, in case you're just tuning in, is the numbers that I saw here. The houses have dropped so much in price that it's $217,000 less on the average house since March 2022. Now, excuse me, that payment difference, for example, even though it's a higher interest rate, is still $824 a month less. From $3,700 down to just under $3,000 a month, your payment would be on the average house in London. Now, when you add that, a lot of people right now are kind of doing a 3-year forecast. How do my numbers look in the next 3 years? I mean, 5 years is security, but sometimes you just want to kind of do it year by year and make sure you're doing well. And this is $77,000 over the next 3 years, folks. So that's the difference. So buying a house now over a 3-year period technically saves you $77,000 cheaper compared to what you were paying before. Even though, like I said, the interest rates are that much higher. So this is some fantastic news. It's opportunity to buy. And I can't believe I'm even saying this on the show because it was only a couple of years ago that, oh my gosh, it was a seller's market, a seller's market. Like, wow, these turn around pretty quick, don't they? So that means if it's a buyer's market right now and there's the opportunity, maybe you better get looking into it because as we know, these markets turn around pretty quick. Now, I'm not going to say that quick. We still got a ways to go, folks. But if they start giving more money to the housing market, which the government has, okay, here in London, I think it's done now, but there was money given to, for first-time home buyer incentives. You could borrow your 5% down. Now that house had to be $500,000 or less, but hey, we did quite a bit here in the office, so that was a good part. I'm just saying that with possible an interest rate decrease down the road or we're definitely stagflation. We just met back a week ago, mid-July, and yes, Bank of Canada did not move. And that's what many predictions are saying, other than the war forcing inflation and, of course, down south forcing inflation. Those are the only indicators. There's so many other indicators that are kind of showing that stagflation rates should kind of stay the same. There's a lot that has to happen in order for them to bring it. And as far as it, sorry, is to decrease rates would be tough. Now, excuse me, as far as renewal, as I talked about, because there's so many people coming up for renewal, this is not the best news because, like I said, maybe you got a mortgage back when it was 2%, 2.99, and now you're coming due. And the next, well, there's an astonishing number that, there's 1.15 million Canadian mortgages coming due. So many people took a mortgage 5 years ago, 4 years ago, that they're all coming due now. So many of them because the rates were rock bottom. That's when you want to get the money. So we did. But now we're coming due. And the renewal rate, it was at 1.69. Can you believe that? In 2021, the average rate was 1.69%. Oh, folks. I mean, what did our parents and our grandparents teach us? Look for the lowest rate. Look for the lowest rate. Well, we had it. You need a DeLorean now to get that back to the future so you can go back and get that interest rate. But I mean, I'm not going to lie. I'm going to call people out and say, what did you do with it? Because we had the best rates, but what in Canada, we finally got our hands on the lowest rate, folks. My grandpa would be so proud. I got the lowest rate ever. That's our goal. We got it. And then what did we do with it? Did we pay more off or did we get used to a $700 a month payment and now it's going to be $1,200? And that's what I see here, folks. The average payment back then was $3,400 because of the purchase price. Let's just say that. And right now, that same home could be up to $4,200 a month. So if you did buy a house in that time, that's the tough part. And that's also what we're doing here quite busily here, mortgage teacher, is, is it, do you need the payment to be the same? Can you handle the increase? A lot of people have been pretty proactive, and yeah, the increase is okay. They're making more. Kids are a different age and they can make it happen. So that's the good news, bad news part. Good news, if you want to buy, fantastic opportunity. Really, even better news, if you want to buy a vacation property, you start building that portfolio, that project. That's what we do here at Mortgage Teacher. Talk to your financial planner, your accountant. We all work together on your behalf, put this together, and that way you can start tax deducting some of that maybe vacation property. Okay, so borrow to invest. That's what we'll kind of, if you're going to do it smart. That's all I'm saying. Don't just save all your hard taxed money and use it all as the down payment. You're missing out on some possible tax deductions. You want to pay off your house you live in as much as you can first. Okay, and then finally, as we talked about, we want to talk about if you are on the market, if you're on the edge, if maybe it's your kids or your grandkids, you're trying to teach them, what do we got to do to get them going? What are the big pain points? So I thought, you know what? I'm going to do something a little special today. We just talked about it's a huge opportunity to buy. So now I'm going to quickly break down what you need. So if you have a pen, paper, maybe scribble this down. These are the ultimate four pain points, deal breakers, categories. Basically, Michael, I want to buy a house for $600,000. What can stop me? And it's one of these four things. Number one, simple down payment. You need one. In Canada, minimum 5% down. I know you hear some places here in the city that, oh, we'll get you a down payment for you. Well, yeah, they got their hands slapped. We won't bring those names up. But anyway, yes, you need 5% minimum down. Okay, there are some incentive programs out there. Reach out. But ideally, prepare for 5%. And what do I need to get my keys and in the door? Lawyer fee, land transfer tax, title insurance, HST on the CMH, whatever it is. Michael, what's it going to cost me to get my keys and in the door? Write down 1.5% if you're a first-time home buyer. If you're one of those people that want to buy the cottage or another home or maybe upgrade, write down 2% for closing cost. Okay. Hey, you're going to have an extra $500 left, but I'm here to just quickly give you some numbers so you are prepared, worst case. So if you're going to buy, you need 2% for closing costs. So if you're buying for 600, you still need 12 grand, and not just the lawyer fees. I'm not throwing the lawyer under the bus. They're the least of the fees. It's all the other things around it when moving. Land transfer tax, the biggie. Tax. We love tax. Okay. That is that. Credit score. I've talked about it on the show before. Folks, if you have kids, if you are trying to get your kids to buy a house, do not take this for granted. Make sure whatever credit card they're using, they never go above 30%. No, well, okay. Never go above 50%. Try to always leave the limit under 30%. I mean, this isn't new. When we were in the 80s, the 90s, it was the same. It was use your credit card for gas only. Pay it off. Gas only, pay it off. Well, think about it. Our grandparents were setting us up just using a very small portion of the card because you have to use credit to get credit points. So when I was told to use it for gas, I was going to, school, work, hockey, back and forth. So that's what I would drive. So I had to spend the gas. And it was, I mean, back then, my age, It was maybe, $120 a month, $200 a month out of the $1,000 credit card. So that old school advice still sticks with our kids today, but maybe just use it for, Netflix only or some small spend because gas is a little pricey. But if they have a credit card, don't let them use the card up to 900 and then pay it off on the due date. That does not work. It's called utilization, folks. You must stay under 30%. Now, that's the credit score. That's deal breaker number two. The third one, I said there was four, really. I always like to say affordability. I mean, we got to do a check, folks. We're here to help you get into a home. So, what are you willing to spend a month? 4,000, 4,500. The reason I have to ask this is because you want to know what your aggressive approach can be, folks. No more of these days of, oh, give me the lowest payment you can. Because us brokers, we can write them for zero. The reverse mortgage, you don't have to pay anything for 5 years. So be careful when you say, oh, just set me up the lowest payment you can. There's creative ways to make that zero. And finally, this one's pretty decent. And unfortunately, we'll get going. This is the biggest deal breaker. It's your income times four. So if you're starting to get into the workforce and you're making 50 grand a year, 70 grand a year, 80 grand a year, it's still the same as it was in the 90s. It was always your income times four. If you make 50 grand a year, times it by four, likely, it's not the rule, but likely you can only afford for about 200,000. I remember that back in 99 when I bought my place. The difference is you could find houses for 165, 135. Now, the house prices have gone up so much since, of course, the 90s, I'm saying, or early 2000s, but the mortgage qualifying is still your income times four. And that's why we're seeing more co-signing and family creativity to help get into home ownership and to pay banks the least amount of money. Folks, that's all. I'm getting yanked here too long. My name is Michael Mullis, president of Mortgage Teacher. 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It is definitely an opportunity to buy here in London, surrounding area. 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I'm signing off.
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2: From the National Newsroom of the Canadian Press, I'm Dom Mitchell. In the Middle East, Iraq's government is racing to contain the fallout after confirming that attacks on a Saudi pipeline, blamed on Iran-backed militias, came from its territory. Iraq pledged to investigate the attacks and dismissed a military commander and the police chief in a province in the country's southeast. The nation is under mounting pressure to prevent militias from aiding other Iran proxy groups across the region. It's especially acute as the Iran-backed Houthi rebels make an advance across Yemen's West Coast in a major setback to the Saudi-backed coalition that risks escalating the war in the region. Stellantis has signed a memorandum of understanding with Canadian armored vehicle maker Rochelle on the potential sale of its idled Brampton, Ontario assembly plant. The move has ratcheted up labor strife as Unifor paused negotiations with the multinational automaker over what it calls an impasse on the plant's future. Canadian press reporter Jason White explains.
3: Unifor says in an emailed statement, the proposed closure and sale of the Brampton, Ontario plant threaten the wages, pensions, and other benefits of Unifor members. The union adds there's no economic substitute for automotive assembly in Canada and the high-quality union jobs connected to it. A spokesperson writes, the deal would hand a devastating blow to the industrial sector for Brampton, for Ontario, and the country.
2: In a statement, Stellantis Canada Chairman, President, and CEO Trevor Longley said Rochelle represents a strong path to restoring sustainable operations at the facility. U.S. President Donald Trump is in Ireland today to meet with leaders and attend a golf tournament at one of his resorts. ABC's Marcus Moore is there with details.
4: President Trump flew to Dublin aboard the new Air Force One gifted to him by the Qatari government. This is the president's first international flight on the jet since security concerns prompted him to secretly switch planes while departing the NATO summit in Turkey back in July. And just this week, an emergency slide accidentally inflated on the same plane at Joint Base Andrews.
2: While speaking with reporters, Trump was asked about the trade relationship with Canada in the wake of a breakdown of talks and the hiking of tariffs on Canadian products and retaliatory tariffs.
5: We're going to have a great relationship with Mexico. We actually have a good one with Canada, but the United States has been ripped off for 50 years by Canada. You don't need their product, and they need our product.
2: Trump did add that he expects Washington and Ottawa to reach a trade agreement soon. And finally, Montreal-born actor Jay Baruchel hit the red carpet at the Toronto International Film Festival last night for the premiere of The Stunt Driver. Baruchel stars as real-life stuntman Ken Carter, who was known as the Mad Canadian, and attempted to drive a rocket-powered car over the St. Lawrence River in the 70s. Baruchel talked about the film premiering amid heightened tensions between Canada and the U.S.
6: At the risk of sounding hyperbolic, our sovereignty and way of life seems to be under constant threat. In my opinion, this country is based on compassion and reason, and that is in short supply elsewhere lately.
2: This is the Canadian Press. In sports and Major League Baseball, righty Spencer Miles will get the ball for the Jays, while Kyle Bradish will start for the Orioles in Game 2 of their weekend series in Toronto. The Jays falling in the first game of their three-game series with Baltimore 7-4 last night. It puts Toronto 2 games back of Cleveland for the final American League wildcard spot after the Guardians were winners last night. All 4 games in Week 15 of the CFL happen today. It starts with the Ottawa Redblacks traveling to Toronto to face the Argonauts. The Winnipeg Blue Bombers welcome the Saskatchewan Roughriders. The Calgary Stampeders travel north to Edmonton to face the Elks, and the league-leading Montreal Alouettes play the BC Lions in Vancouver. The top 2 players in the world are set to go head-to-head for the U.S. Open Women's Grand Slam title today in New York. It's number 1 Aryna Sabalenka facing number 2 Elena Rybakina. They're meeting for the 18th time, with Sabalenka winning 10 of those matches. And tomorrow, American Ben Shelton plays world number 2 Alexander Zverev for the men's title. From the Canadian Press, I'm Don Mitchell.
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8: On Wednesday, February 21st, 1990, the American music industry, along with a fair number of people from overseas, gathered at the Shrine Auditorium in Los Angeles. It was the 32nd Annual Grammy Awards. Sting, Stevie Wonder, Ella Fitzgerald, Bob Seger, Lou Reed, and Meryl Streep were just some of the people handing out the awards. When it came time to present the award for Best Pop Performance by a Duo or Group with Vocals, there were some very nervous people in the audience. This category was a very international affair. American Tone Loc had become the first rap artist to be nominated in the category. Indigo Girls, the folky American duo, were hoping to cap off a good year with a Grammy win. So was Swedish singer Nina Cherry. And people in the UK were pulling for Soul to Soul, the dance collective led by Jazzy B. Also fidgeting in the audience were two breakdancers from Germany, Fab Morvan and Rob Pilatus. And perhaps they had more reason to be nervous than anyone else. The presenters were Kris Kristofferson and Young MC. And when the envelope was opened,
9: and the best new artist is Milli Vanilli.
8: Many watching that night thought that this was well deserved. These guys had come out of nowhere with a series of infectious pop songs. Their debut sold over 7 million records in the U.S. alone, another million in Canada, one of the few artists to that point to reach that sales milestone, and 30 million worldwide. Number one album, number one singles. Fantastic. A couple of black kids from the streets of Paris and Munich had beaten the odds to become an award-winning global success.
10: But there was a slight problem. Neither Rob nor Fab sang on those records. The whole thing was a fraud. And when the truth finally came out, the backlash was an extinction-level asteroid strike. How could something like this happen? I'm Alan Cross, and this is episode 57 of Uncharted Crime and Mayhem in the Music Industry. And here is the real story of the fraud, the hoax, the weird, and ultimately tragic tale of one of the biggest deceptions the music world has ever seen. When Milli Vanilli was found to be a fraud and stripped of their Grammy 9 months after winning the award for Best New Artist, the world piled on. No one wants to be deceived and duped. Yet Milli Vanilli had done just that. Music fans in the industry turned against them. How dare they fool us into loving their songs and making them rich and famous? Their career was over. They became a punchline, a disgrace. And there would be an even more tragic end to the story, but we'll get to that in due time. But here's the thing. None of this was Rob and Fab's fault. This wasn't two guys in their early 20s perpetuating this all on their own. Dozens, hundreds of people were in on the scam, all the way to the very top of their record company. They all knew, yet they kept up the hoax. And when everything inevitably fell apart, they scattered like rats on a sinking ship, leaving Milli Vanilli to deal with the shame, the ridicule, and the fallout. They were the scapegoats and had to endure headlines calling them scumbuckets and worse. And the crazy thing is that this was the second time the public had been fooled this way by the same core group of people. And the key person who orchestrated everything never really had to account for what happened. Have you ever heard of Frank Farian? No? Well, the weird story of Milli Vanilli starts and ends with him. Although we have to go back to a time before Milli Vanilli and this group. That's Boney M. and a monster hit from 1978 entitled Rasputin. We'll come back to them in a moment after we dig into Frank Farian's past. His real name was Franz Reuthier. He began as a cook before he decided to get into music. He adopted the name Frank Farian and formed a group called Frankie Boys Schatten. They released a single in 1964 called Shouting Ghost, but nobody cared. By 1967, he was trying a solo career using the name Frankie Farian and had some local hits, mostly with cover songs. He eventually moved away from performance and into production with some modest success. In the late 70s, Boney M. emerged out of West Germany with a series of hooky earworm songs and eventually sold more than 100 million records. This group was started by Farian in 1974. He wrote and sang a song called Baby Do You Wanna Bump in 1975. That was essentially a remake of the 1967 Jamaican ska track Al Capone by Prince Buster. When it was released, it was credited to Boney M. Farian took the name from an Australian TV series called Boney. The M was tacked on just, because it sounded good. Baby, do you wanna bump? The song became something of a hit in Western Europe, so Farian, who I guess realized his shortcomings as a performer, hired a bunch of performers for TV appearances. Farian was a white dude, but if you watch the video of any performances by Boney M., all the performers in the band are black. Most curious. Maisie Williams was one of the performers. One day in 1975, she was in a restaurant in Hanover with her friend Sheila Bonnick when a man came up to their table. I'm a talent agent, he said. I'm looking for a couple of women to dance and mime to a recording of a song called Baby, Do You Wanna Bump? Are you in? They were. They were told to report to an address for rehearsals, and that's when they met two other people who were introduced simply as Natalie and Michael. Gigs were booked in a few discos, and they were seen on TV a few times. Natalie, whoever she was, then left and was replaced by Claudia Berry, someone who would later have a disco hit on her own. Sheila also grew bored with the lip-syncing routine and quit. And then Mike, this other mystery person, also bailed. The new Boney M lineup became Maisie, a singer from Jamaica named Marcia Barrett, another Jamaican named Liz Mitchell, and Bobby Farrell, who was a dancer from Aruba. Maisie herself was originally from Aruba, so Boney M was an all-Caribbean lineup. When Frank Farian had them record some new songs, he didn't like the results. Liz and Marcia were all right, but Maisie and Bobby couldn't cut it. That's when he decided to record his own voice, altering it in the studio. An album was released, and after a slow start, it blew up. And as far as anyone on the outside knew, Boney M was four black people from the Caribbean singing these songs. More songs were recorded in the same way with Farian's altered vocals. When Boney M appeared anywhere, they lip-synced, pretending to be the real deal. All they had to do was look good and wear the risque costumes Farian provided. By 1978, the group was huge, with number one songs and high-charting albums around the planet. They even became one of the very, very few Western artists to perform in the Soviet Union. The fact that Bobby Farrell wasn't the lead singer on Boney M's records was sort of an open secret. Same thing with Maisie. In fact, Farian admitted as much in a magazine interview. But no one seemed to care. Why? Because back then, lip-syncing was an accepted practice in the disco world. Many disco singers were one-hit wonders, so hauling a band around for them to perform just one or two songs didn't make financial sense. Just put them up on stage, have them mime the song, and let everybody dance. Simple. However, when Boney M did perform live, Bobby and Maisie did contribute vocals, although their voices were augmented by a bunch of uncredited backup singers to cover up any shortcomings. Meanwhile, the hits kept coming for several years, even after the disco bubble burst at the end of the 1970s. Bobby Farrell, fed up with Frank and his ways, left in 1981. His replacement was Reggie Tisbo. By then, though, Boney M was on a downward slide and Farian was losing interest. Besides, he'd already made tons of money. After a 10th anniversary celebration, Boney M called it quits in 1986.
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7: 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We've all got our favorite comedy podcasts that make us laugh, history podcasts that teach us something we didn't know, news podcasts that keep

going until 2024, thanks to these facsimile versions and an endless parade of reissues, re-recordings, and remixes. Meanwhile, though, Farian moved on to other things. In 1986, he created something called Far Corporation. It was another studio project that featured three members of Toto, singer Bobby Kimball, guitarist Steve Lukather, and keyboardist David Paich, along with a couple of drummers and a couple of singers. Their claim to fame was a cover of, wait for it, Stairway to Heaven. Now, why do that song? Because Led Zeppelin never released it as a single, so Farian saw an opening, and it worked. The recording got as high as number 8 in the UK and number 9 in Ireland. Farian didn't stop there. In 1986, he produced Blind Before I Stop, a mostly forgotten album by Meatloaf. He also sang backup on a single entitled Rock and Roll Mercenaries. While all this was going on, Boney M was coming to an end. So Frank started thinking of a spiritual successor to his creation, one over which he had even more control. And in 1988, he came up with a plan. And that plan was called Milli Vanilli. Fab Morvan, full name Fabrice Maxime Sylvain Morvan, was born in Paris in 1966 to parents originally from Guadeloupe. At 18, he moved to Germany, where he found work as a dancer and model. Breakdancing was his thing, and he loved hip-hop, funk, soul, and pop music. At some point, he met Rob Pilatus in a club in Munich. Rob's background is a little hazy because he spent his first 4 years in an orphanage. He wasn't even sure in which year he was born. Was it 1964 or maybe 1965? The records at the orphanage never made it clear. His adoptive father was in the U.S. Army, and his adoptive mom worked as a stripper in Germany. He had a rough childhood, subject to all sorts of racism. He left home as a teenager. Fab was homeless for a period of time and only managed to survive by becoming a dance teacher. He soon began working as a breakdancer and backing singer with a group called Wind, who competed in Eurovision in 1987. They actually finished second in the voting. It was the following year that Fab met Rob. They started holding parties, big ones, in their apartment in Munich. They also found gigs as staff dancers on a local TV show. Whenever a pop star came in to perform, they were in the background, dancing to the pre-recorded track as the star lip-synced for the TV audience. Both continued working as models. On the side, they formed a singing group called Empire Bazaar, along with a woman who went by the name Charlene. There was a single called Dance. It's Rob singing. He's also playing bass. It was after this song came out, after selling a few thousand copies, that they were noticed by Frank Farian. Rob and Fab were invited to Frank's Far Studios in Frankfurt. After a very brief chat, he signed them up to be part of a new musical act. The date was January 1st, 1988. The deal they'd signed was to record 10 songs per year. It appears that neither Rob nor Fab got any legal advice about the contract they signed. Their advance was 1,500 Deutschmarks, somewhere around $825 US each. Frank also paid their debts, which amounted to about $5,000. Some demos were made, with Fab and Rob singing Girl, You Know It's True, which is actually a cover by an American group called Newmarks. After recording their parts, Rob and Fab took a quick trip to Turkey. It was there that they came up with the name Milli Vanilli, after allegedly learning that it was Turkish for positive energy. Spoiler, it's not, but never mind. The other story, and the one that makes more sense, is that Frank settled on the name. Milli was the name of his girlfriend, and Frank was a fan of the British band Skritti Politti, so Milli Vanilli. When Rob and Fab got back from Turkey, they were surprised when Frank told them that they wouldn't actually be singing on their records. Farian thought that their voices were weak and unimpressive. Plus, they had these accents that wouldn't work with a song designed for an international pop audience. But because they looked good and were good dancers, their role would be to just mime to the music. "Fake it," said Frank. "That's your job." This shocked and appalled Rob and

0: lab, and they refused. But here's the thing. They'd already been paid in advance, which they spent on clothes and hair extensions, and the only way to get out of the contract was to pay back the advance. But since they didn't have the money, what could they do? They had to do what Frank demanded, until at least they had enough cash to pay back the advance and be released from the contract. Meanwhile, all they had to do was look good, be the face of the band, dance to the songs, and lip-sync. Up against the wall, Rob and Fab agreed. They would do one song, and that was it. Had they actually gone through their contract, they would have seen that they'd signed to do 10 songs a year, and no singing. It was all about being the face of this otherwise faceless studio project. Recording sessions were done at Far Studios under heavy security. No one was allowed in, even people from the record label. The first release was an album entitled All or Nothing, which came out in November 1988, everywhere but North America. Rob and Fab's only presence on the album was for the artwork. If you go through the liner notes, their names aren't anywhere. All the other musicians are listed, but not the singers? What? Strangely, very few people noticed this little detail. So who was the real Milli Vanilli? Well, Frank Farian was the overseer. The singers were studio performers. Their names were Charles Shaw, John Davis, Brad Howell, and twin sisters Jody and Linda Rocco. All black artists. They recorded all their parts even before Frank met Rob and Fab. And the point has been made that Frank Farian made millions upon millions of dollars by exploiting black artists and never giving them their due. They recorded their bits in March and April of 1988. This was the first single from All or Nothing, and it was released on June 27th, 1988. The first round of shows for this new band, Milli Vanilli, began in May 1988. Rob and Fab took their lip-syncing across Germany, then Spain, France, and Italy. It wasn't long before they were pretty bummed out by the situation. They constantly asked Frank, "When are we going to be allowed any kind of creative input? I mean, I know we're really good-looking in the spandex and the flashy clothes and with our great hair, but what we really want to do is sing and contribute to the music." Frank's standard response was, "What? Oh, yeah, sure, we'll get to that. Right now, though, boys, I need you to get out there and do promotion." To make things a little easier, both Rob and Fab received $20,000.
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0: All or Nothing did well enough to get licensed to Arista Records in the U.S., but before it could be released, that label ordered some work to be done on the record, stuff that would make it sound more appealing to American ears. It was with a second version entitled the U.S. Remix Album, All or Nothing, that Milli Vanilli exploded. The songs were tweaked. Then, the second round of Milli Vanilli promotion delivered the global results that Frank and Arista Records were looking for. It wasn't long before the rejigged Girl You Know It's True climbed the charts everywhere. Number one in Germany, Austria, and Spain. Number two in the U.S., the Netherlands, and Switzerland. Number three in Canada and the U.K. Platinum and gold awards rained down. The album was released on June 26, 1989, almost a year to the day that All or Nothing came out. And this was the record that exploded. 10 million copies worldwide. MTV was all over Milli Vanilli. Pop radio embraced Milli Vanilli. There were multiple hit singles beyond Girl, You Know It's True. Baby, Don't Forget My Number, written by Frank Farian and Brad Howell, an American who is one of the real singers. It was a number one hit in America. Girl, I'm Gonna Miss You, written by Farian and two others. Another number one hit. Blame It on the Rain, a creation of American songwriter Diane Warren. A third number one. And All or Nothing, a song that would have its own problems thanks to a very angry Canadian, but we'll get back to that. The album spent 41 weeks in the Billboard Top 10. Girl, You Know It's True was awarded Song of the Year at the first ever World Music Awards in Monaco. Milli Vanilli took home three trophies at the American Music Awards. And, as we all know, they were named Best New Artist at the Grammys. All this happened in the space of about 12 months. But here's the truth again. None of those songs and nothing on that album actually featured the singing of Fab Morvan and Rob Pilatus. Among the 23 musicians used for the sessions, none of them were named Fab or Rob. When they showed up in the studio, all they could do was sit and watch. Frank wouldn't let them near a microphone. How demoralizing must that have been? But at least this time their names appeared in the liner notes. But the longer they stayed quiet and subservient, the greater the lie became. Sure, everyone wanted the songs and the album to be successful, and to be honest, Rob and Fab became seduced by the fame and the lifestyle. But now that this product known as Milli Vanilli was a global juggernaut, now what? What's the future for this? The bigger they got, the more people had to know about what was actually going on. Along with Frank Farian and his staff, their backup band knew, their roadies knew, their management knew. And when you've got records selling millions and millions of copies and generating tens of millions of dollars, their record company knew, all the way up to Arista president Clive Davis. And they were all fine with it. There was just way too much money being made. There was no choice but to keep up the deception. And it wasn't long before everything started falling apart. And looking back on it, this disaster was inevitable. In the summer of 1989, Milli Vanilli was flying. Their songs were everywhere. The new version of the debut album was selling millions, and the demand for live appearances just kept growing and growing. For the Rob and Fab lip-syncing charade to be maintained, nothing could be allowed to go wrong, and I mean nothing. So, how did they sing in concert? Vocals were programmed into a keyboard by a company called Emulator, which stored the vocals digitally on a series of 5-inch floppy disks. All someone had to do was trigger the vocal samples in the keyboard when the band started playing. Then Rob and Fab would do their dancing and lip-syncing. Some people did notice that the in-concert vocals sounded awfully close to perfect, an exact duplication of what was heard on the album. And when Rob and Fab were interviewed, their accents, not to mention their imperfect command of English, seemed a little suspicious. But okay, whatever. Then came a performance for MTV at the Lake Compose Amusement Park in Connecticut on July 21st, 1989. Milli Vanilli was on a bill with Tone Loc, Paula Abdul, Was Not Was, and Information Society. 8,000 people were there, and, oops.

0: The emulator malfunctioned and got caught in a loop. Rob and Fab tried to fake it, hoping that the loop would become unstuck, but after a few seconds, they ran off stage. Despite the humiliation, they were persuaded to come back and finish the set. The audience barely noticed. In fact, no one seemed to care. Any news coverage was buried. Even the local Bristol, Connecticut newspaper devoted a single paragraph to the issue, deep in a review of the show. And to be brutally honest, every act on that MTV tour used backing tapes. All of them except Was Not Was. Milli Vanilli was just unlucky that night when the same thing really could have happened to any of the other acts. So the facade cracked, but it didn't exactly break. Yes, the whispers about Milli Vanilli being a couple of fakers grew louder and the rumors grew stronger, but it didn't really seem to matter. Yet. Frank Farian and Arista Records shrugged it off. One-time thing, don't worry about it. It was barely noticeable. It never even made the papers. MTV never televised it. It won't happen again. And because, of course, there was no social media or YouTube back in July 1989, how was it going to spread? And it didn't. At least not far enough to make a difference anyway. Meanwhile, Rob and Fab were deep into the pop superstar lifestyle. They were completely seduced by it. Simultaneously, though, they were now carrying the burden that they were mere puppets in Frank Farian and Arista Records' game. There was nothing they could do but keep up the charade. Drugs and alcohol helped dull the anxiety and fear. Original singer Charles Shaw, who was paid $6,000 for his time, spilled the beans to a New York newspaper in December 1989. He said that All or Nothing, the original version of the album that sold 10 million copies, had three singers, none of whom were named Rob or Fab. The story is that Frank Farian paid him $150,000 to retract all those statements. But once this boulder started rolling downhill, it was only a matter of time before things turned into an avalanche. It began when an assistant manager, a junior guy who apparently didn't know about the lip-syncing, took it upon himself to nominate Milli Vanilli for the Grammys. And this is a really simple process. All you had to do was send a suggestion to the Grammy people on official letterhead. So he did. And it wasn't long before he got a response. Congratulations! Milli Vanilli has been nominated in the category of Best New Artist. We would also like to extend to them an opportunity to perform on the broadcast. Now, this junior guy was thrilled, and he ran to his boss. When Arista Records found out, they said, "He did what? Don't you know that there's an unbreakable Grammy rule that all performances have to be live? This is going to be a disaster." You would think that label head Clive Davis would love to have his best-selling artist of the year be nominated for a Grammy, right? So why didn't he make the nomination suggestion? I'll let you fill in the blank. The label and management freakout was nuclear. Rumors say that money and favors were exchanged between Arista and the Grammys to make this inconvenient rule go away for this one time only. Well, that's actually not true. They made an exception for Janet Jackson a few years earlier. But such a rule change was almost unheard of. And then things got really, really weird. On January 22, 1990, Milli Vanilli won three times at the American Music Awards. Favorite Rock or Pop New Artist, Favorite Soul and R&B Artist, and Favorite Rock or Pop Song for Girl You Know It's True. The 32nd Grammy Awards were next. And like I said earlier, they were held on Wednesday, February 21, 1990. And when it came time for the presentation and for Best New Artists, it was Milli Vanilli against Tone Loc, The Indigo Girls, Nina Cherry, and Soul to Soul. Let's revisit that moment one more time.
1: And the Best New Artist is Milli Vanilli.
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0: Rob didn't help matters much when the guys were interviewed in Time magazine in March 1990. He proclaimed that Milli Vanilli was bigger than and more relevant than Elvis or the Beatles. "We are more talented than Bob Dylan, Paul McCartney, and Mick Jagger." But did he really say that? Or was he quoted out of context? Maybe his poor English caught up with him. The jabs and ridicule ramped up. On April 21, 1990, the comedy show In Living Color did a devastating parody called The Milli Vanilli Do-It-Yourself Kit.
14: "I want to be Vanilli."
15: "No, you can't be Vanilli."
14: "I am always Vanilli."
15: "No, but you can't be Vanilli 2 days straight."
14: "Why not?"
15: "Because you are Germany and I'm from French."
14: "Oh, now I get it."
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16: Milli Vanilli commercial, take one."
14: "Hello, we are Milli Vanilli. 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
15: "And neither do we. 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
14: "That is right. In just 10 minutes, count them 5, 10. 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
15: "Well, for only $39.95, you'll get this.
14: Milli Vanilli hair.
15: Very easy to apply."
0: Meanwhile, Rob and Fab started to get very bold. Not only did they want more money, but they demanded to sing on the next album. Frank Farian refused. He didn't think they could sing. And besides, the next album had already been recorded with more or less the same batch of studio performers. Rob and Fab tried to lawyer up, but the contract they signed with Frank was airtight. So they went another route. They started pushing back. They didn't show up for video shoots, and there were more demands for more money. This continued through the summer and fall of 1990. And finally, Farian decided to blow things up rather than give in. So, on November 15th, Frank Farian gave a press conference, and he brought some very special guests with him, the real singers behind Milli Vanilli. Farian not only threw Rob and Fab under the bus, but he backed up and ran over them again and again and again. He did not take responsibility for anything. To hear him tell the story, the entire hoax was perpetrated by these two young guys all on their own. They were the fraudsters, not him, not the record label. All the blame was hung on Rob and Fab. The story broke in the Los Angeles Times. The reaction was apocalyptic. The backlash was immediate and fierce. Deeply embarrassed, and let's face it, complicit, the Grammy people revoked Milli Vanilli's Best New Artist Award on November the 19th, 4 days after Farian's confession. The head of the Recording Academy, a guy who happily posed with Milli Vanilli the night they won, said this: "I hope this revocation will make the industry think long and hard before anyone ever tries to pull something like this again." This had never happened in the history of the Grammys, nor has it happened since. At least, not that we know of. Rob and Fab had to do something, so they countered with their own press conference 5 days later at Ocean Way Studios in Los Angeles. This was November 20th, 1990, and the press was out for blood.
16: "Brad Howell and Sean Davis are the real singers, and I think they should get this grant. We ended it. Rob and Fab ended Milli Vanilli, not Frank Farian. We told him, if we can't sing on our record, you have to go on the press and say that we don't sing, because we couldn't break out of our contract. Just the producer can stop the contract. The artist, for us, it would be difficult to stop a contract and try to release other albums with other producers, with other record companies. So we had to pressurize him that he stepped back, but we finished this game."
17: "How can you expect anyone, the fans, the media, anybody, to take you seriously?"
16: "That's a good question."
18: "You guys are Milli Vanilli."
16: "No, we are not."
18: "Who owns?" "That's what I was going to ask. Who owns Milli Vanilli?"
0: And yes, they gave their Grammys back at the end of that press conference. They had already made the decision to return their awards a week earlier, suggesting that they be given to the real singers of the songs. But that never happened. Executives at Arista, including label boss Clive Davis, a man who makes everything his business and someone with the so-called golden ear, claimed to know nothing about this. They lip-synced? I'm shocked, I tell you, shocked! Radio stations stopped playing Milli Vanilli. MTV dropped the videos. Arista pulled records from stores. 2 dozen class action lawsuits were filed, accusing Rob and Fab of fraud and racketeering. They were hung out to dry. Frank Farian, Clive Davis, and Arista Records just skated away unharmed, leaving Rob and Fab to take the full fury of the media and the public. The guys tried to pick up the pieces. They tried to own the situation by making fun of the whole scandal in a carefree, sugarless bubblegum commercial. The video shows them singing this classical duet.
18: How long will the flavor of carefree, sugarless bubblegum last?

0: till these guys sing for themselves. Carefree Sugarless Bubblegum. The flavor lasts.
1: Then they got a gig as animated characters in a Super Mario Brothers game. There was a management deal they hoped would get them into acting. I mean, they'd been acting all this time, so why not? And then in 1993, they released an album called Rob and Fab. And yes, they did do their own singing. This is a single called We Can Get It On. Now, in all honesty, this is not a bad record. Everyone believed that the Curiosity Factor alone would be good for 1 million copies. But because it was released on a tiny label with no distribution outside the United States, the country that hated Milli Vanilli the most, and with no money to release it elsewhere, the Rob and Fab album was a commercial disaster. At best, it sold 2,000 copies globally.
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0: And we are back for another episode of Dark Poutine. I am Mike Brown in Langley, British Columbia.
1: And I am Matthew Stockton, looking over towards the Lion Gate Bridge that I can't see because of buildings.
0: You can't see the Second Narrows because that's on the other side of the building.
1: From my window, I can see three bridges. I can see Cambie, I can see Burrard, and I can see Granville. Why are we talking about bridges?
0: Well, let's get into that.
1: Okay.
2: The views, information, and opinions expressed during the Dark Poutine podcast are solely those of the producer and do not necessarily represent those of Curious Cast, its affiliate, Global News, nor their parent company, Chorus Entertainment.
0: Dark Poutine is not for the faint of heart or squeamish. Listener discretion is strongly advised. We're not experts on the topics we present, nor are we journalists. We're two ordinary Canadian schmucks chatting about crime and the dark side of history. Let's get to it. Put on your toque, grab yourself a double-double and a Nanaimo bar. It's time to scarf down some dark poutine. On June 17, 1958, a warm summer afternoon in Vancouver, British Columbia, the bustling construction site of the Second Narrows Bridge was alive with activity. 79 workers, including iron workers, engineers, and painters, were perched high above the waters of Burrard Inlet, laboring to connect Vancouver to the North Shore. Little did they know that in mere moments, their world would come crashing down in what would become the worst industrial disaster in Vancouver's history. Several bridge spans suddenly collapsed as they attempted to join two cords of the unfinished arch. The disaster sent all the bridge builders on shift, plummeting 30 meters into the waters below. Tragically, 18 workers lost their lives instantly or shortly thereafter, possibly due to drowning from their heavy tool belts. The death toll rose to 19 when a diver searching for bodies also drowned in the days following the collapse. A Royal Commission inquiry was called to determine the causes of the disaster. This is Dark Poutine Episode 364, The Collapse of the Second Narrows Bridge, A Tragedy in Steel. Anyone who has driven in BC's Lower Mainland and regularly commutes by car between Vancouver and the North Shore has felt the frustration of traffic congestion. The two bridges, the Lions Gate and the Iron Workers Memorial Bridge at Second Narrows, are the only options.
1: This is why it's called the Iron Workers Memorial Bridge.
0: Bingo, Matthew!
1: I thought that was a weird name for a bridge, and I thought it was a general memorial to iron workers around the world who had been hurt or lost their lives.
0: It is that as well.
1: Oh, is it as well? Okay, but I didn't realize there was something so specific that there was the original bridge collapsed while they're building it. I did not know that.
0: Yep.
1: Okay.
0: I mentioned that the Second Narrows and Lions Gate bridges are the only two options for driving between Vancouver and the North Shore, but that's not entirely true. There is a third option for crazy people with nothing but time on their hands. Picture this. You're in Vancouver, yearning to get to Honey's Donuts in Deep Cove on the North Shore, but those pesky bridges drive you bonkers. There's that darn traffic. There's always a bottleneck. So instead of waiting in traffic, let's take a route that you can probably keep moving on most of the time. Instead of a jaunt over a bridge, you can embark on an epic odyssey that would make Homer proud. Turn your chariot onto Highway 1 eastbound, waving goodbye to sanity and embracing the call of the open road. As you zoom past Hope, you might wonder if you've accidentally signed up for a grand tour of British Columbia. But press on, brave soul, for Lillooet awaits a mere 358 kilometers and 4 hours and 15 minutes from your starting point. Here, you can grab a coffee, stretch your legs, and ponder the cosmic joke of your current predicament. But wait, there's more. Now that you've practically touched the province's interior, it's time to get moving again back toward the coast. The sea-to-sky highway beckons, offering breathtaking views and ample time to question your life choices. Another 254 kilometers, or 3 hours and 54 minutes later, you'll finally roll into North Vancouver, having covered a loop of 612 kilometers in about 8 hours. Congratulations! You've transformed the average 20-minute bridge crossing into a day-long adventure spanning a good part of the province. As you finally reach your destination, take a moment to bask in the glory of your silly achievement. Enjoy that lovely donut-y treat if Honey's is still open when you get there.
1: And that is if you can find a parking spot. Have you ever tried to park in Deep Cove in the summertime, Mike?
0: It's impossible.
1: Oh my God. Everyone's like all over the place.
0: You have to get there at 6 in the morning, yeah.
1: People who live there, I don't know. Oh my God, all the tourists that come in, it would drive me bonkers.
0: Yeah. I wouldn't enjoy it. I spent a lot of time in Deep Cove because I lived right off Mount Seymour Parkway for the first year and a bit that I was here. So
1: did you know that Deep Cove is where mountain bikes were invented?
0: I did not know that.
1: There you go.
0: So it looks like if we want to travel between the North Shore and Vancouver with our cars, we're stuck with these darn bridges. But they do come with some interesting and sometimes tragic history. The Second Narrows Bridge, now known as the Iron Workers Second Narrows Crossing, was a crucial infrastructure project designed to improve transportation links between Vancouver and the rapidly growing communities of North Vancouver and West Vancouver. The bridge was designed to replace the older Second Narrows Bridge that had become inadequate for the region's expanding population and economic needs. The project was undertaken by the Dominion Bridge Company, a well-established firm with a reputation for tackling complex engineering challenges. The company had previously constructed other notable bridges across Canada, including the Jacques Cartier Bridge in Montreal and the previously mentioned Lionsgate Bridge in Vancouver.
1: So these are big bridges. So for U.S. listeners, think of the Golden Gate Bridge sort of scale, right? Mm-hmm.
0: Yeah.
1: Big bridges.
0: So the Lionsgate Bridge spans the Burrard Inlet at the First Narrows and connects the city's downtown to the North Shore. With its 473-meter main span, this elegant suspension bridge opened to traffic on November 14, 1938, and was officially inaugurated by King George VI and his wife, Queen Elizabeth, on May 29, 1939. Named after the Twin Peaks visible in the North Shore Mountains, the bridge's construction began on March 31, 1937, driven by the vision of engineer Alfred James Towell Taylor. The Guinness Brewing family financed the project through British Pacific Properties, offering to pay for a bridge linking Vancouver to the North Shore during the challenging times of the Great Depression.
1: Did you know, of course you know this because you're in the business, but Lionsgate, the production company you see at the beginning of many films, is named after this bridge. Lionsgate was started here in Vancouver.
0: The studio was over there, is still over there in Brooksbank. I don't believe it's owned by Lionsgate anymore, but there's still a studio there.
1: Okay. Yep.
0: I've met producers there. It's really interesting. Mm. Yeah. Film's a big business here. Hopefully that continues. It's a billion-dollar industry here in BC and a little concerned about the tariffs right now, but yeah. Anyway, the stunning Lionsgate Bridges design crafted by Montreal's Montserrat and Prattley incorporated innovative construction techniques. Prefabricated strands were used for the suspension cables, improving efficiency and allowing all strands to be placed in just 16 days. Each main cable consists of 61 strands, each 3.65 centimeters thick, carefully hoisted into place over the tower saddles. At the southern entrance of the bridge, two proud lion statues, sculpted by Charles Marega, stand guard. These massive sculptures, each weighing 6.5 tons, with an additional 2-ton head, conceal a few secrets. Workmen placed silver coins under their paws, and one lion reportedly contains a box of memorabilia, including someone's baby shoes. Over the years, the Lionsgate Bridge has witnessed its share of daring feats and modifications, and just a month after its opening, Oscar Erickson made a record-setting 200-foot jump from the bridge, quote, just for the devil of it. In 1986, lights were added to the bridge as a gift from the Guinness family during Expo 86, earning the nickname Gracie's Necklace. Quickly after it opened, in 1938, the Lionsgate Bridge reached its capacity. It was initially built to handle approximately 1 million vehicles a year, so it surpassed that rapidly. This overwhelming congestion at the First Narrows Crossing highlighted the urgent need for an alternative route across Burrard Inlet. The federal government's ambitious plan to construct the Trans-Canada Highway increased the pressure, and the existing route through downtown Vancouver and Stanley Park via the Lionsgate Bridge was deemed unsuitable for this national project.
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1: Provincial authorities sought a bypass to alleviate downtown congestion, leading them to consider a crossing at the Second Narrows, about 8 kilometers east of the Lionsgate Bridge. The original Second Narrows Bridge, built in 1925, was no longer adequate for the burgeoning metropolis. With only 2 lanes and a central railway track, it had earned the nickname Bridge of Size, that's S-I-G-S, due to frequent marine accidents and closures. The need for a more robust, efficient crossing became increasingly apparent as the region continued to expand. The provincial government initiated plans for a new bridge at Second Narrows in response to these pressing issues. The Second Narrows Bridge was to be the Dominion Bridge Company's crowning achievement in Western Canada, a testament to the region's growth and prosperity. Construction began on November 1957, and by June 1958, significant progress had been made, with workers laboring day and night. The design of the bridge was a steel truss cantilever structure engineered by Swan Wooster Engineering Company Limited. Spanning 1,292 meters across Burrard Inlet, the bridge featured a central span of 335 meters, making it the second longest cantilever span in Canada at the time. The deck-type configuration placed the roadway atop steel framework with large projecting arms, cantilevers, extending from each side and ultimately meeting in the middle. During construction, these cantilevered sections were temporarily supported by falsework, a system of supports and I-beams designed to bear the weight until the two halves connected. On that fateful day, June 17, 1958, the weather was clear and calm, with temperatures hovering around 20 degrees Celsius, that's 68 degrees Fahrenheit. The conditions were ideal for construction work, and the site was a hive of activity. Iron workers were busy securing steel beams while engineers surveyed the progress and made calculations for the next phases of construction. Painters were on site applying protective coatings to the steel structure to guard against corrosion from the salty sea air. At approximately 3:40 p.m., as the workday was winding down, an ominous sound pierced the air. Gary Poirier, then an 18-year-old iron worker, recalled the moment with chilling clarity. Quote, "All of a sudden we heard a very sharp noise," end quote. In an instant, the right side of the bridge gave way, followed a split second later by the left side. Lucien Lessard, one of the survivors, vividly remembered the terrifying sequence of events in 2020. Quote, "I was lucky I didn't go down with the wreckage of steel. I fell directly off the side of the bridge, about 150 feet. I hit the water at extreme speed," Lessard recounted. The force of impact shattered his femur and broke his arm, yet somehow he survived. As the massive steel structure plummeted into the inlet, it created a scene of unimaginable chaos.
2: Can you imagine something that large collapsing? Just seeing it, but then being somebody on it. Like, seeing it would have been, like, shocking, but imagine you're on it and you're falling.
1: Yeah, it'd be horrendous, yeah. Like a really unexpected roller coaster ride.
2: Wow.
1: Gary Poirier found himself submerged in murky waters, believing he was dead. "I wasn't hurt that bad," he later said, a statement that belied the broken leg, torn arm muscle, and black eye he'd sustained. The collapse was as swift as it was devastating. 2 spans of the bridge, each weighing hundreds of tons, came crashing down into Burrard Inlet. The momentum of the falling spans was so great that it dislocated the columns of Pier 14, causing an adjacent span to lose its grip and tumble into the water. In mere seconds, 79 workers were plunged into the cold waters below, many still attached to the framework, ironically, by their safety harnesses. For those on shore, the sight was horrifying. Eyewitnesses described seeing men shouting and pointing as workers struggled in the water amidst a tangle of twisted steel. According to the province newspaper, Ben Hallman, who was driving across the old bridge at the time, described the collapse as, quote, "a moment of horror."

0: He witnessed the two sections of bridge crash into the inlet with 79 people plummeting into the water. The fast-running current swept away many of the workers not attached to the bridge itself through the narrows, while others were tragically pinned under and still attached to the bridge sections. The collapse was described as sudden and violent. Edward Leach, whose home overlooked the bridge, reported hearing, quote, a tremendous roar like thunder. He saw the bridge toppling, pulling cement pilings out of line and causing adjacent sections to fall. Jack Drinkle, a toll booth attendant, heard two cracks followed by a thunderous sound as both sections fell together.
1: So much destruction so quickly. We're recording this, Mike, the week of the Myanmar earthquake, and yeah. We've all seen on the news that skyscraper collapsing in Thailand.
0: Terrifying.
1: And when you're talking about this, I was just sort of picturing that sort of size and scale, mm-hmm. the drama of something so big falling like that.
0: Watching that building pancake in Asia reminded me of 9/11, frankly. Mm-hmm. It was horrible. Mm-hmm. Gary Poirier was one of the lucky ones. He was rescued by two doctors who had been fishing nearby, and they'd pulled him into his boat.
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8: 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If you're just joining us today, our featured podcast is two episodes, not just one, from Crime Beat Most Wanted. It's a new series that you can find where you find Crime Beat, and is hosted by Global News reporter Tracy Tong. On this show, Tracy takes you inside some of the most serious and unresolved criminal cases in Canada with in-depth interviews, rare archival audio, and so much more. It shines a light not just on the facts, but on the human stories behind each of these unresolved cases. As I said at the outset, we're bringing you two special featured episodes today. The episode you just heard is the first episode in a 14-episode series. It's called The Hunt for Christian Cooksum, and you can check out more where you find Crime Beat Most Wanted and Crime Beat. I promised you at the outset of the show that we would give you two episodes today, and we'll move on to our second episode. It's episode 3 in the series. It's called The Hunt for Syed Osman. Casual Saturday night of drinking and dancing at a club in Edmonton unfolds into a senseless and horrific mass shooting. While Edmonton police track down two of the shooters, the third mysteriously disappears into the night. Seeking justice for the heartbreaking loss of a 28-year-old, the hunt for suspect Syed Osman continues. This is the second of two episodes in our featured episode series today from Crime Beat Most Wanted with Global News reporter Tracy Tong. We'll take you now to Tracy and the hunt for Syed Osman, our featured podcast today on the Curious Cast Podcast Spotlight.
9: On a chilly early morning in March 2022, clubgoers pour out onto the streets at closing time.
10: There was probably 60 or 70 people. The majority of them were inside of the club, but there was, 10 to 15 that were out front.
9: Suddenly, they are caught in the crossfire of multiple gunmen. Police say more than 70 bullets go flying.
10: It was just mass, chaos and people trying to scramble to get back inside the club, to seek cover and get away from the shots that were being fired.
9: Seven people are injured, and a young father and husband is killed.
10: They were actually on the process of leaving. They were on their way out when it all happened. So just their timing was very unfortunate and kind of got caught in the folly of gunfire.
9: I'm Tracy Tong, and this is Crime Beat Most Wanted, a podcast that takes you inside open investigations of some of the most serious crimes in Canada in the hopes your tips lead police to justice. Today, I'm joined by Morgan Black to share the story of a suspect police say is wanted in a brazen mass shooting in Edmonton, Alberta, who has allegedly been evading arrest since 2022. This is the hunt for Syed Osman.
11: Inglewood, a residential neighborhood just over a 20-minute bus ride from downtown Edmonton. On Friday nights, a place to celebrate the end of the work week and bar hop. Ertel Lounge's cool Middle Eastern vibes keep clubgoers until closing time.
10: It was that night that there was a bunch of loungegoers and folks just out having a good time.
9: That's Superintendent Shane Perka of the Edmonton Police Service Criminal Investigations Unit.
10: On early morning hours of March 12th, 2022, that good time was suddenly interrupted with a horrific crime that occurred. It was a lot of rounds. We believe upwards of 70 shots were fired into the front entrance area of the lounge from the front sidewalks. There was a police unit that was right in the area that actually heard the gunshots, didn't know that where they were coming from, but suspected it was from that 118th Avenue area. They were first on scene. It was very chaotic in the early stages until we could stabilize the scene, the area, and the people and witnesses. There was probably 60 or 70 people. The majority of them were inside of the club, but there was, 10 to 15 that were out front. So they saw sort of the casualties and people still scrambling and fleeing. And then right to the EMS folks that arrived, it was just, triaging. It was a combination of men and women. They were all club goers, seven different injured people, and treating their injuries and then, getting them off to hospital as quick as they could. And their injuries, they ranged from one was a fairly superficial wound to others were more critically injured that underwent multiple surgeries, including one male victim lost his life that night.
11: As day breaks, the terror comes to light.
12: It was outside this Edmonton lounge around 2:30 in the morning Saturday where seven people were shot, one person died.
13: There was ambulances on the move, and I knew that something was cooking because there was the SWAT team, that was had their lights on and were, racing to the scene.
12: Police blocked off a section of 118th Ave between 125th Street and 124th Street. And a block away from the lounge along the sidewalk, I could see bullet casings on the ground. An employee with the lounge says the business has video surveillance and has been turned over to police as the investigation continues.
11: The victim, 28-year-old Imbert George, died in what police are calling a mass shooting. Inside the Ertel Lounge, its victims were enjoying the night. Now, investigators gather evidence to try to find out what happened. Mario Pavlovich owns the Bigfoot Pub right beside the Ertel Lounge.
14: I got a call the morning after that happened from police to tell me that I can't access my business. You know, I immediately hopped in my car. I drove there and everything was like taped around. I was walking there and I was looking at the place like, oh my God, there's so many bullet holes. And, you know, I looked down and there were still some casing that I actually missed. You know, like that's how many bullets they fired at that place.
9: Edmonton Police Superintendent Shane Perka shares what investigators found at the scene.
10: I'm not sure exactly how many brass casings we recovered. The brass was scattered over a full kind of block radius there. I mean, there was broken glass in nearby businesses, and there was, you know, bullets recovered from the walls inside of the club, bullets recovered from some of the victims that were transported to hospital. From a forensic standpoint, it was quite a scene.
11: Police and reporters get anyone in the area they can to talk.
12: I spoke with multiple people in the area. None of the witnesses wanted to appear on camera. One woman says she was in the club that night. She says as the night was winding down, everyone started heading outside, and that's when the shooting happened. She says everyone outside started hiding and running away. She says she saw a security guard injured and laying on the ground. She managed to run away from the area, leaving her vehicle behind and taking a cab home.
9: Staff Sergeant Eric Stewart from the Organized Crime Unit says the first few hours are critical.
15: A lot of times when we're coming in to investigate shootings, you're now trying to work backwards and gather the evidence that's, you know, that first 48 that everybody talks about. You know, you want to be able to capture the right witness information, the right video. A lot of video out there where it will overwrite itself.
11: Surveillance footage captures shooters arriving.
10: There's kind of a little, like a smoking area out front of the lounge. It was a fairly confined space. It was fairly crowded. Even 10 or 15 people, there wasn't a lot of space there. And that's where a lot of the initial gunfire was directed at.
9: Superintendent Shane Perka tells us what police found in the tapes.
10: The video is kind of from the street front, where you could see them coming from a couple of different directions at kind of staggered entry. And then they all fired their rounds in the same direction. We believe that there were four shooters in total. It was just mass, you know, chaos and people trying to scramble to get back inside the club, you know, to seek cover and get away from the shots that were being fired. They scattered in different directions after the shooting took place. But we're confident that there were four different shooters that were acting in concert.
9: Mario Pavlovich, who owns the Bigfoot pub next door, was shocked by what he saw.
14: I got to see the footage from a business that's on the street. So basically, I remember seeing three guys in the front, masked. All three of them had modified handguns, what looked like extended magazines in them. Two of them were standing still while shooting at the place. And the third guy, he was jumping as he was shooting. They all ducked down and they still got shot because the front face of the building was some sort of like thin metal sheet or so, all the bullets went through. And that's shocking. It just makes you wonder, you know, like what the hell was going on, you know, like how did that even happen, right?
11: Imbert George and his wife Cassandra, both busy working parents, were having a night out. George was rushed to hospital and pronounced dead.
10: They were actually on the process of leaving. They were on their way out when it all happened. So just their timing was very unfortunate and kind of got caught in the folly of gunfire.
9: That's Superintendent Shane Perka. He says later that night, police track a car fleeing the scene and make arrests.
16: Two have been charged with first-degree murder and discharge a firearm with intent.
11: Police recover three guns and name a wanted suspect.
16: A Canada-wide warrant was also issued for another accused, that being 27-year-old Saeed Osman. Mr. Osman is wanted for the first-degree murder of Mr. George, who unfortunately was murdered that night.
9: Who is Saeed Osman? And how are the guns used in this mass shooting connected to other crimes across borders?
8: If you're just joining us today on the show, our featured podcast is actually a double feature, two episodes from a new series called Crime Beat Most Wanted. 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
0: A brazen shooting in north central Edmonton yesterday has left many residents on edge. Seven people were shot and one person is dead, while two people remain in hospital in serious condition. This all happened outside of a nightclub along 118th Avenue and 124th Street at around 2:30 a.m. yesterday.
1: Makes me not want to come out. I didn't even want to come out. I just wanted to see what was happening.
2: It will be difficult for us. It will impact our feeling in the area, how safety, community safety, neighborhood safety.
11: The shooting took the life of a young father and husband, Imbert George.
16: The people that were affected and injured and the person that was killed, we believe were innocent bystanders. We don't believe that they were targeted in this shooting. They just happened to be in the wrong place at the wrong time. This was a mass shooting, and this could have easily been 10 or 15 people killed in this incident. It was that violent, brazen, and random.
3: Mario Pavlovich, who owned the pub next to where the shooting took place, remembers the victim, Imbert George.
14: He was same age as me, born in the same year, very respectful, friendly. He did not deserve what happened to him.
11: In Edmonton, gun violence is on the rise, and the community is caught in its crossfire.
15: We've seen a steady increase with gun violence in our city. We're seeing more guns on our streets. I would say across the country, we unfortunately are one of the leading the way on number of shootings and the gun violence increase that's going on here.
11: Eric Stewart's in charge of the Guns and Gangs Unit. He's seen a 40% increase in shootings so far this year, but none like the Ertel Lounge.
15: I think the Ertel Lounge, the difference from that, from other events, is the multiple shooters and the multiple rounds. When you're shooting one of these firearms, it's not like the old standard rifle where you get one shot and you get to control it and reload. These are semi-automatic handguns, right? And if you have no experience with these firearms and you've never shot one of these firearms, there's no control. And so when there's no control, that causes these rounds to go everywhere they want to go. You're firing that many rounds, you have no control over a firearm, and you can shoot 30 rounds in less than 2 seconds. Even us as police who shoot these for training cannot control these firearms.
11: Investigators spend days gathering ballistic evidence, and they recover three handguns.
15: The three guns that were seized from our suspects or were found at the crime scene. What the process is those firearms will go to our firearms examination unit here in Edmonton.
4: So this is where we receive all of the intake of our firearm exhibits. So the crime scene members will process them, meaning they'll do DNA and fingerprint analysis on the firearm exhibits, and then they'll be transferred to our unit.
3: That's the firearms analyst on the team, who Global News is identifying only as Kayla for security reasons. She works to trace a gun's past.
4: In the last 2 years, we've processed about 650 firearms, everything from a pistol to a homemade firearm.
11: The Firearms Examination Unit opened 2 years ago to keep up with the growing gun problem.
4: So now it's ready to fire. There's no ammunition in it. I've already made sure that it's safe.
11: They work to test all firearms, from ghost guns to the automatic and semi-automatic handguns recovered from the Ertel crime scene.
4: The main purpose of test firing is to collect the cartridge casings, so the fired casings will be collected for IBIS purposes and for comparison purposes.
11: The spent casings from firearms have unique markings.
5: We're looking at cartridge cases and bullets on a microscopic level. We can often use magnification up to 104 times.
3: Courtney Bell is a firearms and tool marks examiner with Edmonton Police.
5: So every gun has a unique fingerprint that's based on the way it was manufactured as well as wear and tear on the gun after it was released into circulation. This means that it's possible to link fired cartridge cases and fired bullets back to that same firearm.
11: They enter each casing into IBIS, the Integrated Ballistic Identification System, which compares it to others on file.
5: It can link crimes together. It can determine the number of shooters that were present. It can also link scenes over time. So if a lead was found a few years apart and those cartridge cases match up, you can say that the same gun was used for both scenes.
6: They discover that one of the guns seized already has a violent history.
15: One of the firearms we seized in Ertel Lounge, we were able to link to four other shootings in Ontario through our IBIS instrument and our firearms examination unit. That information has since been shared with those investigators in Toronto, and they're now looking at leads from our file and who was arrested on this to see if there's any leads on their end.
6: That's Staff Sergeant Eric Stewart of the Edmonton Police Service Organized Crime Unit.
15: One gun was purchased 60-some days before the event in Edmonton. We're seeing our time to crime, where guns were purchased and then used in an event, the days shrinking. So it means that the gun's being purchased somewhere and ending up somewhere in Canada in a short amount of time, coming across our border, ending up all the way from Texas, all the way up into Edmonton. So we were able to look at the serial numbers attached to the firearms. It gives us an identity of what that firearm is, where it was originated from. In this event, these firearms specific, we were able to determine that these were U.S.-sourced firearms. And we were able to trace these back to two specific buyers down in Texas, which are still ongoing investigations. What I can say, between the two of them, they purchased 58 handguns in that time period down there when they were purchasing. And we've already had six recovered here in Canada in different police investigations.
6: As the gun's criminal history grows, so too does this investigation.
8: 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Thank you for listening. My name is Dunner from Curious Cast. 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
1: From the national newsroom of the Canadian Press, I'm Don Mitchell. Starting in the Middle East, there are new concerns about the global supply of oil. Iranian-backed Houthi rebel advances have been successful, and they've taken control of some cities in Yemen. Here's ABC's Lama Hassan.
2: The Iranian-backed Houthi rebels are now taking control of several strategic cities in Yemen. In their lightning offensive, you can see them advancing from town to town, from the air and on the ground. The Houthis battling Saudi-backed pro-Yemeni government forces in capturing the critical Red Sea port of Al-Mokah, and effectively moving in on the Bab el-Mandeb Strait. That's the vital waterway in the region, which is a key shipping route that links Asia and Europe.
1: Iraq has confirmed that attacks on a major Saudi pipeline originated from Iraqi territory. In a statement, Iraqi Prime Minister Ali al-Zayedi ordered an investigation after determining the attacks were launched from a province in southeastern Iraq bordering Iran. During a visit to Ireland today, U.S. President Donald Trump believes the war with Iran will last through the midterm elections and likely not end until they're over. He claimed Iran is trying to influence the election outcome and won't be able to hold out much longer against U.S. economic and military pressure.
3: We take out on average 25 boats a day, most of them at night. We take on average about 25 boats out every single day.
1: In light of the recent shutdown of the key east-west oil pipeline, Trump says his administration is offering intelligence aid to Saudi Arabia, but for now is not planning on launching any military attacks on Houthi rebels believed to be behind the strikes on the pipeline. Trump's sit-down with reporters in Ireland today included another mention of the ongoing trade war between the U.S. and Canada.
3: We're going to have a great relationship with Mexico. We actually have a good one with Canada, but the United States has been ripped off for 50 years by Canada. You don't need their product, and they need our product.
1: Despite some more criticism of Canada's trade practices, Trump added that he does expect a U.S.-Canada agreement soon. Prime Minister Mark Carney is gathering hundreds of global investors in Toronto next week to address the persistent capital shortfall dogging the Canadian economy. Many of Canada's premiers will join Ottawa in hosting investors at the first-ever Canada Investment Summit. Major projects will be pitched to global asset managers. Mahmoud Nanji of Ivy School of Business as weak business investment has dragged growth and productivity to a crawl for much of the past decade.
4: This has been a bit of Canada's Achilles heel over the last couple of decades. And this is why I think Prime Minister Carney, upon being elected, this was his big bet, right, on rebuilding the Canadian economy.
1: Carney has set out what many experts consider a lofty goal of attracting $1 trillion in investment over the next 5 years. And finally, there are some high-profile red carpet appearances expected on day three of the Toronto International Film Festival. Opportunities for celeb spotting include Seth Rogen, who leads the relationship comedy Babies, alongside Anna Kendrick. It's about a couple with the dilemma of whether to have children. And there's I Play Rocky, about the making of the classic sports flick starring Anthony Ippolito, Stephen James, and Matt Dillon. This is the Canadian Press. In sports, there are four games in the CFL today. First up, the Toronto Argonauts host the winless Ottawa Red Blacks, followed by the Winnipeg Blue Bombers welcoming the Saskatchewan Rough Riders. The Calgary Stampeders travel north to Edmonton to face the Elks, and the league-leading Montreal Alouettes play the BC Lions in Vancouver to close out the day. In Major League Baseball, the Toronto Blue Jays are two games back of Cleveland for the final American League wildcard spot after the Guardians were winners last night. The Jays falling in the first of their three-game series with the Baltimore Orioles 7-4. Righty Spencer Miles will get the ball for the Jays this afternoon, while Kyle Bradish will start for the Orioles. The top two players in the world are set to go head-to-head for the U.S. Open Women's Grand Slam title today in New York. Aryna Sabalenka will seek her third straight U.S. Open title, facing Elena Rybakina. And Canada's women will face China at the Wheelchair Basketball World Championships this afternoon in Ottawa to close out the group stage. From the Canadian Press, I'm Don Mitchell.
5: Welcome to Life Shouldn't Hurt, our show trying to make a difference across Canada in the lives who are listening, well, or potentially the lives of anybody who chats with somebody who's listening, because you might get tips from the people listening. You know what I'm talking about, Anita?
6: That chain of communication where people talk about things?
5: The ripple effect.
6: Right, that's the word.
5: And I want to talk about today, we've got so many things that we can get into. I mean, the conversation will never end, I don't think, when it comes to healthcare and just living better lives and having experts and people who've been through those kind of injuries on the show. There's so many out there. And if you are out there, I want to invite you to reach out to us and join the conversation. So if you'd like to share your story, you think it would inspire or could make a difference in somebody's life, We want you on the show. We've had doctors come on and talk about very specific types of symptoms that if they were just caught, people would not go on to have another, you know, problem that could happen. As an example, we've had experts come on the show and talk about the importance of water shadowing as an example to make a difference in your enamel. I learned from Dr. Joel Hall a few weeks ago that if I just stopped brushing my teeth right after I ate, it would be better for my teeth. Did you know that one?
6: It's the little things that you learn and the things you retain, something from every show.
5: Now, here's something that I know, Anita. I believe that hanging out with you makes me...
6: Wherever this is going, it's going to be good. Tell me.
5: So belief matters. Makes makes me healthy. I don't know. I don't know where that was going.
6: Okay.
5: I guess where what I'm getting at is what you believe is going to happen often comes true or can come true. And belief, there's a lot of evidence out there for how what you believe and what impact that will have. The example I like to lead with on this was a study, a neat study that was done about two different groups of people that were working in two different hotels. And they were each cleaners or staff that would maintain and clean the hotels. One believed that, you know, they were being told that they need to exercise, they need to work out in order to stay healthy. The other group was being told, your work is a workout. Every day you go to work, and they were showing them stats. When you turn over a bed, when you vacuum, this is the number of calories you're burning. This is the workout that you're getting just by going to work. And the outcome was that the one hotel where they believed they weren't working out enough and they needed more time spent on going to the gym and stuff had lower health outcomes than the other group that believed that their work was
6: exercise.
5: Yeah. They had lower blood pressure. They had a higher quality of life. They had all kinds of better outcomes associated with what we would consider a healthy lifestyle because they believed that their work was a workout.
6: The power of the mind.
5: It is. It's massive.
6: Yeah.
5: And we're not psychologists, but we can share evidence on this sort of a thing. And it comes down to very specific things that we've learned as physios, right? If a patient comes in and they say, this is the worst, it's never going to get better. And you say, you're right. This is never going to get better. But we can do this and this. You're not helping the scenario.
6: Words matter.
5: Right. And you don't want to lie. You're not going to tell a patient something that can't happen, but you certainly can have a conversation that says, you know what, you're a robust human being. The body has a powerful ability to manage injury.
6: To adapt and heal.
5: Right. And how we stage it and phrase it. I got to believe you've got stories like that, Anita.
6: Absolutely. And even how you speak about it when you're assessing a patient, you know, if they do have some chronic degenerative conditions, it's talking about, okay, maybe we can't cure this, but there are many things that we can do to manage this. And so helping them have hope that there are things that they can actively do to make their situation better.
5: And everybody knows the word placebo. By the way, I think placebo is a powerful medical tool. I really do. I think it's something that we do research and we say, well, that was just the placebo effect. And I would say, awesome. So it worked.
6: If it doesn't make you worse.
5: Right. So placebo, positive expectations, yeah. Less pain, better function, better response to the same treatment. Nocebo. Nocebo, negative expectations will lead to more pain, more side effects, worse outcomes, even when the treatment's identical. And then there's this kind of self-efficacy thing, the belief, I can do this. When somebody believes they can do it, they get better adherence, more activity, better long-term function. And that's really important for people to understand. The research is strong in this area. There's things we can talk about, different things like scoping. A 2025 scoping review of placebo, nocebo responses across a bunch of different conditions, pain, surgery, chronic illness, concluded that expectations consistently influence symptom intensity, treatment response, and side effects in real clinical settings, not just labs. And I think those are the things that people need to understand. I believe even your belief about stress, we're both reading a really unique book on stress. And you know, you can even talk about that.
6: It's very cool. What is it called? The upside of stress.
5: Yeah.
6: And talking about how your belief in stress and how even the physical impacts and psychological impacts it has on your body, it all comes down to if you believe that you have the tools and resources to manage stress and that it's going to help you build more resiliency, you have a better, more productive, more what's the word?
5: Higher outcomes.
6: Purposeful life.
5: Purposeful life. Yeah. And they've even, it's really unique because I love science and I love evidence. And I really appreciate when somebody frames something like, we've looked into this. And so they've done things like gone to cultures across the world, around the world, and said, you know, in certain cultures, they ask the question, do you believe you live a stressful life? In the cultures that say, yes, we believe we live a stressful life, you would expect their lifespan, their life expectancy, their health outcomes, even their ability to live a meaningful life would be less, wouldn't you?
6: Yes.
5: You would think that. But it's the opposite.
6: But that's because of our traditional belief that stress is bad.
5: Right. But it's the opposite.
6: Right.
5: Those people who say they live a very stressful life also end up having better life expectancy,
6: longer, better health outcomes. Yes,
5: and
6: yes.
5: They also say they live a more meaningful life than the cultures or the countries where they say they have no stress. It's a paradox that when I was reading it, I was like, no way. And then it just continuously provides more and more evidence that that's the case. So now I am not saying on this show, life shouldn't hurt, that living a really stressful life
6: is the way to go.
5: But our belief about stress, how we feel about stress, like when I have a day that's crazy, morning to night, jam-packed, I've got a million things to do. At the end of the day, if somebody asked me, were you stressed today? My answer would be, no, what a day. That was awesome. I can't believe what I got done.
6: And to be fair, we are people who continue, if we are not busy or not under some form of stress, we make ourselves because we like to live this purposeful, meaningful, driven life. And so that's what that book talks about, is people who sort of structure their days and their lives like that make impactful change.
5: Yeah. And it's not to say that somebody else doesn't have their own approach to it.
6: Right.
5: What one person's stress is, isn't to another person. And I think that's really important for us all to understand that it's so unique to each person.
6: Yes.
5: And we all have our own way of making our way on this earth from A to B. And it's okay to take whatever approach you want to take to it. However, going back to belief, I do believe personally, and I would love people to kind of start to reframe the way they look at things. So if there's one thing I could come down to, no, I'm not a psychologist, but there, in my own observation of patients in the clinic, those who come in and believe that they've got an opportunity to get better tend to do better than the ones who don't. And so if it means you need somebody to find the right person who helps you to believe, maybe that's the strategy. Maybe you've got to find the person who gives you that hope, that opportunity to get better. And the person that you're seeing isn't doing that, well, maybe you need a second opinion. And that second opinion is just to give you the hope you need. Am I right?
6: I totally agree with you.
5: Well, I don't know what to say after all that. I'm a little tired. I felt a little preachy there.
6: No, it's very true. And obviously, Grant has had a very long physio career. So you've seen a number of patients who come in, and even their ability to get back to meaningful work, their ability to get back to activity, taking care of their kids, the attitude that people come in with initially really shapes their rehab progress.
5: And this leads so well into our guest today. And we're going to be joined by somebody who's gone through his own journey of recovery, facing a traumatic leg injury, where he did everything that he possibly could to get through it and just had to keep advocating for himself to get to where he is today. So let's let you hear it from him. His name is Andre Goulet. After the break, you're going to hear about a recovery that I believe is going to inspire everybody. Thanks for all being a part of this. I hope you believe in us like we believe in you. I do believe in the power of the body to mend. I'm Grant Fedoric. This is Life Shouldn't Hurt on the Chorus Radio Network.
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27: Today I'm joined by someone whose story captures exactly why we created Life Shouldn't Hurt in the first place. This show exists because pain, whether physical, emotional, or both, is something every one of us encounters at some point. And when we hear from people who've walked through the injury and adversity, it not only teaches us something about recovery, it reminds us that we're all connected through this shared human experience. My guest today, Andre Goulet, knows that journey firsthand. Andre suffered a significant leg fracture, break, call it what you want, that set him on a long, difficult road, one filled with setbacks, slow progress, and the emotional weight that comes with a long-term injury. In the early months, he faced the reality so many people do. Healing isn't linear. It's not straight line. And it often asks more of us than we expect. But his story doesn't stop there. After a long, slow recovery, he made the decision to join us over at Leading Edge Physio here in Edmonton. And that choice, I think, I can't put words in his mouth, made a difference. With access to some things that we've got, like aquatic therapy and others, he began to see some change. We're going to let him tell that story. But two clinicians that I want to give a shout out to that have worked for us for many years, Justin and Andrew, played a huge role in his progress. Cheers to you guys. Their personalized approach on land in the pool helped him get where we're at. Andre's story is powerful because it's real. It's honest. And it's a reminder that recovery isn't just about the body. Let's talk to him. I'm grateful to have you on the show today. Thanks for being here.
28: Hey, thanks, Grant.
27: Hey, listen, let's get right to the beginning of your journey. Let's start at the beginning. Can you take us back to the moment the injury happened? Walk us through it.
1: Yeah, so I got up to go to work that morning. It was December 21st, right before Christmas, and I was in a rush. I wasn't thinking that morning, and I ran upstairs to the 28th floor and had to go move something for the Stipple people so they could do the roof. And instead of waiting for my father-in-law, who's five floors below, I just decided to move the cabinet myself. And as soon as I moved that cabinet, a door and a bunch of baseboards fell on my leg and completely crushed my leg, breaking both my tibia and fibia. I sat there and I was by myself, had to call for help. My father-in-law came from five floors below, came up and helped me. Ambulance ended up coming and went to the hospital and found out that I had low, came up and helped me. Ambulance ended up coming and went to the hospital and found out that I had a tibia.

0: boards stacked about, you know, 3 feet high. Bad situation. Shouldn't have been like that.
1: Injuries and accidents happen. You just did a great job of describing, you know, your state of mind when it occurred. But once it happened, now it's occurred and you're laying there. And I can't imagine calling for help. Did somebody hear you?
0: So the stipple guy has just left and he was just going to go down the stairs. And he said he faintly heard me. And when he came back, he was in complete shock. He was completely white and he didn't even know what to do. He's like, what do I do? Who do I call? Where do I go? And I asked him, please, can you just get these baseboards and this door off me and help me?
1: So you were calm?
0: Yeah, I was calm the whole time. I never passed out. I was conscious the whole time.
1: What kind of pain were you in at that moment?
0: 10 out of 10. Something I've never felt in my entire life. Never in my life have experienced something like that.
1: The human experience and response to injury and trauma and that strain of those moments is mind-blowing. If you think of what Andre was able to do at that moment and stay calm and kind of guide a person who wasn't in the pain, just was an observer of the moment, again, these are the things that just make me wake up every day and want to share these stories. So when did you realize, like, at what point in this early stage did you figure out that this was going to be a slow recovery?
0: When I got to the hospital, actually when I woke up from the second surgery and realized how bad it really was and that I wasn't going home that night, and it was Christmas time, and so it really hit me that I couldn't go home and finish Christmas shopping, and I didn't think I'd actually be there Christmas morning for my kids, and that's when it really, really hit me.
1: We're talking to Andre Goulet. He's sharing his experience, his journey through a significant fracture in his leg that required what we call open reduction internal fixation, ORIF. If you've never heard those letters and you've never heard that word, be thankful. Because what it means is that orthopedic surgeons, who are amazing at what they do, took what was not connected and connected it using screws, pins, rods, yeah, what we call an intermedullary rod. Interestingly, your long bones have a canal in the middle of them called the intermedullary canal, and you can use that canal to put a rod down and then connect things. I know it sounds like Lincoln Logs. They do an amazing job. Let's talk about those early days. What were the biggest challenges early on?
0: The biggest challenges, you know, when I finally got to go home, it was December 23rd, I got to go home, and being able to just get out of bed was something I don't wish upon anybody. It was so hard. It would take me hours to get out of bed, crying my eyes out just to get out of bed, just to be able to see my kids again. But no matter what, I fought every morning to get out of bed, to keep trying to fight, to keep trying to push forward, you know, so I could show these kids that resilience is what we do. We keep pushing.
1: So you were immobilized.
0: Yes.
1: And what were you wearing? Talk about, like, were you casted? Was it a splint? What did you have on your leg?
0: So I had a splint, but I was able to move my leg. Not really move it, but, like, just swing my leg back and forth.
1: Right. He described it to me as leg sticking straight out. Basically, was it a big blue thing on your leg?
0: Actually, they didn't put anything. There was just a little, like, a cardboard type splint when I went home, and then that was it. They just left it wide open.
1: Okay.
0: Yeah.
1: Lots of times they use something called a Zimmer splint, which is like a long blue neoprene thing that keeps your knee straight, ankle straight, basically your whole leg straight. So you can't bend the knee. You can't move it. Were you weight bearing? Were you allowed to put weight on it?
0: They told me I was, but I couldn't at all. It was too painful.
1: Got you. So you're told you could, but you're too uncomfortable to do it. I gotcha. What about emotionally? Were you worried?
0: Very, very. I never thought I'd ever walk again. Doctors told me that I would be in a cane and crutches the rest of my life. And so I was very worried. I'd very scared my life would never be the same again. So
1: let's give a shout out to all those guys. Where did that happen? Where were the surgeries done?
0: So the first surgery happened at the university. That was the initial emergency surgery.
1: Yeah, trauma surgery.
0: Yeah, and then it went on from there. Like, I waited about a year. I was having lots of pain, and nobody could figure out what was going on in my leg. And I kept telling people, hey, like, something's going on. And, you know, it was hard because honestly, nobody would believe me.
1: Okay.

0: And then I finally fought for myself and I said, you know what, I need a second opinion. And then I met the best doctor I ever met in my whole entire life, Dr. Durant. And that man changed my life. And the day I met him, everything changed. And he is the only reason I'm here today, walking normal.
1: I was going to ask you the question if there was a moment in those early months or in that period of time that gave you hope. I think you just answered that.
0: Yes, that was Dr. Durant gave me all the hope I needed. And honestly, seeing him for the first time was... It was emotional.
1: Can you describe that a little bit? Like, what do you think was different in that moment? Was it the hope, the opportunity? What was it?
0: It was the belief that he believed in me and he believed what I was saying and didn't just shy away from, no, what you're saying is not right, and he actually cared about me. So it was big. It was such an emotional moment. I'll never forget, like I said, I'll never forget seeing you there for the first time. I'll never forget seeing Durant for the first time. It was amazing.
1: We're going to describe those moments when we come back after the break, when I first kind of encountered Andre and became a part of his journey. Let's talk about that when we come back after the break, more with this courageous guy who's sitting in front of me and walking and just did stairs and we are now chatting about this like it was yesterday. I'm Grant Fedoruk. Life shouldn't hurt everybody. And that's what this show is all about on the Chorus Radio Network.
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1: Let me paint a picture. You wake up, go to work like you do every other day, but you decide you got to get something done and you're going to just get her done. And in the process of doing what you think is the right thing to move your day along, 1,000 pounds lands on your leg and your life changes in that moment. And it happens to a lot of people. Traumatic injuries occur every day. And this show is about you guys, you who are able to overcome these obstacles, overcome these massive things that you think, and I believe that belief makes a big difference in your lives. Believing you can get through it makes a huge difference, which is why we have Andre here today. Andre Goulet faced that exact same thing. And he is here sitting today telling us his story because he's able to achieve a lot of things over this period of time, but it was a long journey. What was the date of the injury?
0: December 21st, 2022.
1: All right. So we are now sitting here in January 2026. I don't like to date these shows because I like to kind of keep them to live on and on, but that gives a period of time that we're talking about here. And I want everybody to know out there, when you're facing these kind of traumatic and large scale injuries, the time frame isn't months, it's years. And it does take that time, and you need to settle around that and give yourself the opportunity to heal. So let's get back to where we were. And you had a period of time when you were still in quite a bit of discomfort. You were put back together.
0: Yes.
1: But still not enjoying life the way that you should. Were you back to work at that point?
0: No, I was not back to work at that point. I was still dealing with lots and lots of pain. And
1: where was the pain, Andre?
0: So the pain was up in the knee, and nobody could figure out why, what was going on. And they thought it might have been the rod. Then they didn't think it was the rod. And then we finally figured out it was the ACL.
1: So now you met Dr. Durand, he kind of took the time and figured it out with you.
0: Yeah.
1: And so you had another surgery.
0: Yeah. Yeah. I had a ACL surgery, and that went amazing. It went perfectly, but still after that, I was still hurting and I still didn't understand and I still couldn't get strong enough. So I went back to Durant and I said, hey, like, something's still going on. And he, of course, believed me like always, because he is the best. And he went and did some more digging and found out that the rod was actually still poking up into my knee bone a little bit.
1: Okay.
0: So he said, we're going to take her out.
1: Okay. So now you've had ORIF, what we talked about earlier in the show, open reduction, internal fixation. The bones need to be brought back together in alignment. And when they're too displaced, it won't happen on its own. You can't just put a cast on it. And so orthopedic surgeons, that's what they do. They're amazing at it. We're very fortunate to have who we have in this country working on people that have these injuries. However, sometimes in putting somebody back together, things can migrate.
0: Yeah.
1: So, for instance, they move. What was there? The body has a unique way of healing around things, and sometimes it pushes something in a certain direction. That's what he's describing. So he had an ACL tear on top of that. That got repaired. And then the rod had moved and was putting some pressure on the kneecap. That got removed.
0: Yeah.
1: But now you've got a rehab. Let's talk about the rehab. What wasn't working in your previous rehab experience?
0: So what wasn't working was the pain from the rod was just too much. It was just I couldn't ever put as much weight on it. I couldn't exercise with it, right? It was just too much pain to exercise. So as soon as that rod was out, it was way easier.
1: Was it that people didn't believe you?
0: Yeah.
1: What do you think was going on? Why the time frame?
0: It was people didn't believe me. It was people didn't understand and thought I was, honestly, I thought I was lying about what I was talking about and what was going on.
1: Okay. And somebody's listening and somebody eventually does. So asking for a second opinion is a valuable thing to do when you're out there. Great advice for people out there. Was there a moment when you realized you needed a different direction?
0: Yeah, so I was at one physiotherapist, and we had just gone so far and almost to the point where she couldn't bring me anymore. She didn't have any more of the tools to bring me farther. So that's when I went searching, and I went on the internet, and that's when I found Leading Edge, which was by my house. And I phoned, and Justin answered, and I explained to him what was going on and kind of my situation. And he said, just come by and come take a chat, and we'll see what we can do from here. And from that point on was the best decision of my life.
1: We're talking to Andre Goulet. He's sharing his experience, his story, having had now multiple surgeries. If you've been following the show, started with a significant fracture, turned into a slow recovery because of some changes and other injuries that were involved in there, an ACL injury, the anterior cruciate ligament, a key ligament in your knee that provides stability. And when it's not functioning well, some people can go well without it, quite frankly, but some, it can make a huge impact on their ability to balance, their ability to have a pain-free knee. And then on top of that, there's some movement of that internal fixation that led him to have another surgery. So now we have an individual who's gone through multiple surgeries. Each surgery sets you back a little bit. While it's moving you forward in your recovery, like it has in Andre's, it also sets you back your opportunity to get stronger, to get the range of motion, emotionally, stress. Like, let's look big picture. All of those things take their toll. You kind of come into an environment. How is it different? How did you talk about the actual environment for a moment?
0: So you come into Leading Edge, and it's just the openness, the environment, the happiness, the... When you see Justin for the first time and he is smiling ear to ear and, and ready to welcome you in, and just the excitement is just, I was so happy to be there. I couldn't wait to start my journey there, honestly.
1: Like, tip to everybody out there in the medical profession, your attitude, how you are, the smile on your face, the approach you have to a patient, the opportunity. I'm not here to preach. I'm just telling you, 25 years of doing this, you have as big of impact on a patient's recovery just in how you are, as much as you do through your skills, your knowledge, or anything else that you bring to the table. It's really important, I think, for people to understand that. Built into an environment, it can make a huge difference. Let's talk about that. How about the technologies that you got to experience?
0: That was the biggest difference in all, honestly. Like I said, I was at the physio before, and I could only go so far. And when I got to Leading Edge, and they told me I was able to go into a pool and be able to do physio in a pool, I was like, I had no idea what they were even talking about. The first time I ever got to go in the pool, and my physiotherapist at the time, Andrew, told me to stand up and put some weight on it. I was so scared, and I did it. And when I did it, I was like, I can do it. And the smile it put on my face, knowing that there is a sight and there is an end in sight here and I can get there, was massive to me.
1: Okay, let's take people through that have never would ever consider being in a pool for their rehab.
0: Yes.
1: Share with them what you experienced when you were in the pool so that they might think of doing this in their area, wherever they are in Canada, accessing water as a form of treatment.
0: Oh, I really, really hope people really understand that. It's so important. If it was not for the pool, I probably wouldn't be as strong as I am today, and I wouldn't have been able to have the recovery I did. So when I got into the pool, I mean, it's just a chest deep pool and you're weightless. You can do pretty much whatever you want. You can stand, you can swim, you can do everything, and it doesn't hurt no more. It's amazing, honestly.
1: Andre talked about a whole bunch of different things. He used words like you can swim, you feel weightless. Buoyancy plays a huge role. So when you're in water, it reduces your weight by about the amount that you're in the water. So if you're chest high, it's about 75% reduced. If you're waist high, it's about 50%. The science isn't exact on that, but it's pretty close. Now, you can imagine somebody where gravity itself and the weight on a limb is what is scaring them or is causing them discomfort, and you reduce that and you give them the opportunity to move in a fluid, pardon the pun, kind of motion or in a fluid environment, and then add resistance of the water, because the water itself, although the buoyancy is helping, it also is resisting you. there's a resistance factor of the water. Then on top of that, there's a compressive factor of the water. We call hydrostatic pressure, that pressure around a joint, the knee, the ankle, the hip, the back. Remember also for Andre, his injury was in his leg, but the rest of his body was paying the price. When we come back after the break, we're going to talk a little bit more about his rehab journey and some tips he might have for all of you who are facing these kind of catastrophic injuries out there. Let's talk more. I'm Grant Fedoruk. This is Life Shouldn't Hurt on the Chorus Radio Network.
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1: Facing a catastrophic injury is not what any of us want to do when we wake up and go to work or when we wake up and go to enjoy a day that's in front of us, but it can happen. And sadly, when it does, you're faced with kind of having to gather yourself up and get over those obstacles and barriers that are going to be in front of you. And having somebody like Andre Goulet, who's joining us today, share his story and opportunities options, and I would say perseverance, and then on top of it, his kind of zest for having gotten through it, I think can be inspiring for a lot of people out there who are facing the same challenges, which is exactly why we're doing this show. Andre just left before the break talking about his experience in the pool, having access to the pool when he was having difficulty and fear, I would say, even around putting weight on his leg. And yes, we are talking about an experience in one of our facilities, but you can access aquatic therapy in different ways. And if you can't access somebody who's got expertise in that area, you can still go to a pool, and there are ways for you to work with your experts around you and enjoy the same benefits that he did. Now, Andre, you're now in the pool. You're going through some progress. You're on the right path. You're feeling like things are going well. I'll let you take it from there. What was next?
3: So yeah, after the pool, we would do. I was at physio 3 times a week, which was lots. But after the pool, I would do.
1: Physio became a full time job almost. Yep,
3: it was a full time job for me. It was. So I would do pool once a week, and then the other 2 times a week, I would do land. And when I would on land, I would go on the treadmill called the Alter G.
1: Describe that. It's our zero gravity treadmills.
3: It was amazing. So you could get on there and literally feel absolutely weightless. And actually, I could put weight and feel like I was running again without even really putting any weight on it. And that feeling of being able to, I think I can actually walk again, was such a big mindset. Like, it pushed me forward, actually.
1: The power of optimism, the power of hope, the power of success.
3: Yeah, exactly.
1: Right? Being able
3: to
1: do something, even though you probably, like, I don't know what weight they started you at. I wasn't there, Andre, but it might have been like 25% of your body weight. But then you're able to do 30% of your body weight, 40%. You see progress.
3: Exactly.
1: So for those of you that are out there, set little goals for yourselves. Achieve things along the way. When you set a goal, and maybe it's just getting out of the bed in the morning and getting over to the counter, you know, on your own. But when you set little goals and you see those achievements, they make a huge difference. Now, you were in the gym as well, so I got to believe you had a bunch of other exercises.
3: Yes.
1: At this point, was pain still there?
3: Pain is huge still there. And even to this day, it has still not gone away, but
1: okay.
3: You have to keep pushing through and understand that the journey is a long one. It's not going to happen tomorrow. It's not going to happen the next day, but you just got to keep pushing forward, and no matter what, never, ever, ever give up. And those land days were not easy some days. Pushing some of those weights were not easy. The tears were falling some days, but everybody around that facility helped me so much, push me forward. You can do it, Andre. You can do it. And that never give up attitude is why I'm sitting here today.
1: What helped you stay motivated?
3: You know what? My kids was the biggest thing.
1: Yeah.
3: Wanting to be able to do and show them that no matter what happens, you can make it. And honestly, Justin was one of my biggest motivators, telling me no matter what, Andre, keep going. There is an end in sight.
1: What do you wish you'd known earlier in your recovery?
3: I wish I would have known that there is an end to sight. I wish I would have known that one day I could get better. It was so hard to be able to tell myself and everybody else tell me, like, Andre, you will get there. You will get there.
1: Yeah.
3: You never think you're going to get there. And you will get there. I promise you.
1: Yeah, and it's really interesting. It's a fine line for us as medical professionals in being realistic and giving people realistic expectations and outcomes, and at the same time balancing that with not taking away their hope.
3: Exactly.
1: And so sitting down and having a frank conversation with you, I think was part of our early days when I first met you and saying, okay, well, here's where I think we can get to.
3: Yep.
1: Right? And that was before Andre, interestingly enough, I don't know the answer to this question at all, but when we met, you were somewhere else. It wasn't even me. You continued your rehab and chose to come to Leading Edge, not because of anything that I did or said.
3: No, not because of anything anybody said. I decided that, honestly, it was right by my house is why I decided to go there, truthfully. And then after talking to Justin on the phone, that's what changed the whole perspective of it. Talking to him on the phone, telling him he will do it and he will help me, was the biggest difference.
1: We play a role working with the surgeons and helping them to kind of guide the rehab process. And it doesn't always mean, in fact, most of the time when somebody's already seeing another professional, we're supporting that and providing information, mm-hmm. which is why it wasn't me saying, just to frame that for people out there, they're kind of probably wondering, well, Grant, why didn't you just tell them to go downstairs? Well, because my job when I'm working with them is to just basically support them in their in where they're at.
0: Exactly.
1: And that's what we were doing. So the fact that you chose to kind of come back and it made an impact, that's fantastic. I love that part of the story. But it's still you.
0: Yes.
1: I mean, you are the one that moved things forward. You are the one that believed in yourself. Yes, we were there helping. Tell us, if you got a tip for somebody out there, let's talk about an actual physical one. You mm-hmm. know, they're kind of struggling with putting weight. How did you get yourself to do that?
0: You know, honestly, it was big mindset. It was a big mindset thing to just continue to try no matter what, no matter how hard it was, how much pain I was in, to continue to try. And honestly, just never, ever give up on myself. I have a father who was honestly burnt 70% of his body, and that was a big reason to be where I'm at today. He showed me that when I was a young kid to keep persevering, and no matter what, you will make it in life.
1: How's this experience changed you?
0: It's changed me a completely different person. I see life differently now. I look at life differently now. I understand that things ain't going to happen overnight anymore. That's a big one.
1: We all want it today or tomorrow.
0: We do.
1: You want your recovery tomorrow. Yeah. And especially when you're going through that amount of pain, you sometimes wonder, can I get through it?
0: Yeah.
1: You did.
0: I did. And I did it with zero medications. I did it all
1: Wow.
0: Yeah, I did it all naturally and just.
1: And how do you deal with today? Like today, you've still got some discomfort.
0: Yeah, I do. I got discomfort, but I keep going no matter what. Like I was just telling Grant earlier here that I was out skating yesterday at Victoria Park for the first time in 3 years. And I was almost crying when I was sitting there with my kid doing it because doctors told me I'd never walk and told me I'd never be off crutches or a cane ever in my life. And here I am today. So
1: what are some other things you did that you didn't think you'd be doing?
0: So, well, after my rod got taken out of my leg, I looked at Justin and I said, my goal is in 1 year, I will climb a mountain with my best friend. And this October, I went to Jasper and I climbed a mountain with my best friend.
1: What mountain?
0: It was just Old Fort Point in Jasper. So
1: good,
0: it wasn't a
1: you.
0: Big one, but it was hard and I did it, you know. And
1: it's not just a metaphor. You actually did it.
0: I did it. I really did it. And I had to go back. I went back to Leading Edge and I showed Justin the picture. I said, look, here's the top. Here's the peak. I did it. And he almost cried himself because he was so proud of me, you know. It's been a journey. And honestly, that journey, please, everyone out there, never, ever give up. Please keep going.
1: I don't even think I need to ask you for last words, because if there are last words, that's probably them. Keep moving. Keep going. I can't thank you enough for being a part of the show, for you sharing your story with such honesty, what you've walked us through, the injury, the setbacks, the slow progress and eventual breakthroughs. It's exactly why we created Life Shouldn't Hurt. Your journey reminds us that pain's universal, but so is resilience.
0: Yes, it is.
1: It's there. And when people hear stories like yours, they're reminded that they're not alone. Healing's possible, that the right support can change everything. To our listeners, if you're facing your own journey or health challenge, I hope Andre's story gives you the courage to keep going, to ask for help, second opinions, and to believe in the possibility of better days ahead, because life shouldn't hurt. When it does, you don't have to face it alone. Find those people. Search them out. They're around you.
0: They're
1: your family a lot of times. They're your social network.
0: And reach out.
1: Don't be afraid.
0: Don't be afraid.
1: Thanks, Andre, for being a part of the show. And everybody out there, hey, you can do it too. I'm Grant Fedoruk. This is Life Shouldn't Hurt. Sometimes it does, but it shouldn't, on the Chorus Radio Network.
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34: From the National Newsroom of the Canadian Press, I'm John Kennedy. Saudi Arabia's kingdom is feeling pressure today after Iraq's government confirmed an attack on a Saudi oil pipeline was carried out by Iran-backed militias operating in Iraq. The threat has shut down the top global oil producer's alternative to the Iranian-threatened Strait of Hormuz. An umbrella group of Iran-backed militias in Iraq is denying their involvement. The attack on the east-west pipeline came as Iran-backed Houthis in Yemen took control of a key island at the entrance of the Bab el-Mandeb Strait at the southern end of the Red Sea. About 12% of global trade passes through that region. Prime Minister Mark Carney's platform to attract $1 trillion in investment to Canada is kicking off on Monday. Hundreds of global asset managers will be in Toronto next week looking for places to park their capital as Ottawa hosts Canada's first ever investment summit. CD Howe Institute CEO Jeremy Cronick says the summit can be a catalyst for investment, but nobody should expect all that money to flow in overnight. Cronick says Carney has made strides in making Canada a more attractive place to invest, but more work is needed to reduce regulatory burdens. A brand of prepackaged peanuts has been recalled in Ontario and Quebec over possible salmonella contamination.
7: The Canadian Food Inspection Agency has issued a recall for roasted lemon and chili peanuts sold by brand PK. The recall, first issued on Thursday, instructs consumers to throw out the peanuts or return them to the location where they were purchased. The CFIA says food contaminated with salmonella may not look or smell spoiled, but it can make a person sick. The agency adds there are so far no reported illnesses associated with the recall. Don Mitchell, The Canadian Press.
34: U.S. President Donald Trump is visiting Ireland this weekend, and earlier today, at a meeting with the Irish Premier, he said he would love to see Irish reunification. That drew sharp responses from pro-British residents in Northern Ireland. In Dublin, educator Annette Mulville is already protesting the president's visit and was asked about his comments about unification.
9: I don't think it's his place to do something, to say something as contentious as that. So it wasn't wise on his part to make that comment, but sure, you know, he doesn't really know what he's talking about most of the time anyway.
34: It comes just weeks after the new British Prime Minister Andy Burnham said a referendum on Northern Ireland leaving the UK is off the table. Leaders of some of the world's major emerging economies are attending the BRICS summit this weekend, expressing concern over rising tensions in the Middle East. They are jointly condemning sanctions not authorized by the United Nations. The leaders, which include the heads of states of China, Russia, and India, met in New Delhi today to strengthen their global positions. They voiced their concern over attacks on civilian infrastructure and indirectly criticized the United States and Israeli governments for strikes on Iran. This is the Canadian Press. In sports, it's a busy day in the CFL with four games scheduled. First up, the Toronto Argonauts host the winless Ottawa Red Blacks, then the Winnipeg Blue Bombers welcome the Saskatchewan Rough Riders. The Calgary Stampeders travel north to Edmonton to face the Elks, and the league-leading Montreal Alouettes play the BC Lions in Vancouver. The Toronto Blue Jays continue their crucial three-game series with the Baltimore Orioles this afternoon. Toronto is now two games back of the Cleveland Guardians for the final wildcard spot in the American League, with the Orioles beating Toronto 7-4 last night. Aryna Sabalenka could win her third straight U.S. Open title this afternoon as she faces soon-to-be top-ranked Elena Rybakina in the showdown of the top women's tennis players in the world. Sabalenka handily beat Jessica Pegula in the semifinals, while Rybakina rallied to oust Coco Gauff. From the Canadian Press, I'm John Kennedy.
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10: Hi there, and welcome to the best of the Vashi Capello Show. I hope it's been a wonderful week for you. Sit back, relax. We've got a great hour of programming ahead. We're going to start off commemorating what Friday signified, which was, of course, the 25th, if you can believe it, 25th anniversary of 9/11. We're going to go one-on-one with the mayor of Gander, Newfoundland. Gander, you'll remember, a town of 9,000 people, had nearly 7,000 air passengers stay in the town, you know, have to be land amid all the attacks, and then stay there for days on end. And the mayor of Gander right now, Percy Farwell, was actually the deputy mayor at the time, has very distinct memories of all of it unfolding, as all of us really do, where we were, what we were doing, the days that ensued. So we're going to talk to Mayor Farwell about that. Then we're going to kick off a Digging Deeper series, this time looking at the process of grief and the various kinds of grief, because it's not always the same for everyone, A, and B, actually there are very different types of grief, for example, losing someone versus going through a divorce. So we've got psychotherapist Jensen Michael Shea back to talk us through some of that. Then we're going to dig a little bit deeper again, this time not part of that series, but at the U.S.-Canada trade war. Things are pretty much at a standstill when it comes to negotiations after they broke off about 3 weeks ago. And there's brand new retaliation from the Trump administration. They've blocked some Canadian exports. They've added tariffs. They've actually removed a few tariffs too. Trade lawyer William Pellerin, from my mind, is the best expert on this. He explains it so clearly, and he's going to join us to talk a little bit more about what all of this means. And then, speaking about what all of this means, the thing that freaked me out the most this week was these people leaving AI companies and saying, oh, by the way, we're just not doing enough because AI has about a 10% chance of killing off the entirety of humanity. And saying it very bluntly, and more than one of them. So I had to talk to Jeremy Harris about that.
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11: We join all civilized nations in pledging our complete support in the days to come and our full cooperation in bringing those who have committed this awful crime to justice. I also once again wish to thank all Canadians for the tremendous concern and generosity they have shown for our American neighbors in their time of need.
10: There's probably nowhere more in this country where what the then Prime Minister Cretchan described materialized more than in Gander, Newfoundland, right? You'll remember all of the Americans who ended up staying there for days on end because so many planes that were in the airspace at the time of the attacks had to ultimately land. Percy Farwell is the mayor of Gander, Newfoundland, where there will, of course, be an extensive ceremony to mark the anniversary of 9/11 tomorrow. And the mayor has generously lent us some of his time today. Hi, Mayor. Good to have you here.
12: Hi, Vashi. Thanks for having me on.
10: I really appreciate you making the time. I know you were deputy mayor at the time, and I just wonder, even as you listen to that clip, I'm sure, like so many of us, you've been watching all of the preparations for tomorrow, thinking about that moment 25 years ago. It's such a moment in time for so many Canadians. They know exactly where they were, what they were doing. What goes through your mind?
12: Yeah, it certainly, you know, it's 25 years, sounds like a long time, but reflecting back on it, it's a heartbeat, you know, and you know, we through a twist of fate, I guess, became intimately involved and in being able to support people that were directly impacted by that that situation. And it's, you know, it's a point in time in our community, in our country, and in the world for that matter, but certainly in our community, in the surrounding area. It was a moment in time that none of us will ever forget. Most importantly, we'll never forget the tragedy of that day and the and, you know, how blessed we felt to be able to at least provide some help and some ray of light in an otherwise very dark day.
10: How core are the memories of being able to provide that help to the community in Gander?
12: They are, you know, they're very important, being able to remember that. We look back on it with a sense of, you know, pride, if you wish, and, you know, and I, like you say, a sense of gratitude because we were provided the opportunity by happenstance to actually lend some support. When people around the world are watching those events unfold and wishing they could do something to help somebody, and realizing perhaps the most you can do is send some money somewhere and hope somebody does some good with it, we were actually presented with the opportunity to reach out and help. And we had, you know, nearly 7,000 very distressed people in a very distressed time. And we were able to, you know, support them and provide them with the love and compassion, not to mention the food and shelter and the beds that they needed for 4 or 5 days. It's a pretty intimate connection to that event. And it's, you know, certainly why every year as September 11th approaches and on September 11th, we mark it with a ceremony of remembrance to remember those that lost their lives and those that responded to that situation. And also to reflect on the bonds that were forged and the relationship that was solidified between our little neck of the woods and people from 95 different countries who were very directly impacted by it.
10: You mentioned close to 7,000 people, and you please correct me if my stats are wrong, but the town only had about 9,000 people at the time, which I think is sort of like a stark illustration of just how consequential this event was there and just how consequential the community ended up being to those people. What does it say and continue to say, in your view, I would imagine, about Gander?
12: Well, it says that, you know, we are a people, and I don't say it's, you know, uniquely Gander, or specifically, but in this case, it's what happened here. We are a people that are that have values and empathy and compassion, and we're willing to put those things into action when called upon at short notice. And so because the response here could never have happened. We had an emergency plan that contemplates various types of disasters that might happen in our community, but we would have never contemplated 7,000 healthy people in a very, very extraordinary global circumstance showing up on our doorsteps. And we never would have been able to handle the logistics of that were it not for the willingness of literally everybody in our community and in the surrounding area being willing to put their lives on hold for as long as it took, and put their sleep on hold for as long as it took, and do what humans should do in those situations, and that's help others as you would hope to be helped yourself if you found yourself in that sort of circumstance.
10: For so many years, that experience has been used to illustrate the bonds that exist between Canada and the United States, kind of the relationship at its best. I don't have to tell you or our listeners that we're in what feels like a very different time in that relationship. And I wonder if you think that will. I mean, I have a question about the ambassador. I'll save that for a moment. I'm sure you're aware of all that. But more largely, I wonder, as you plan for tomorrow, like, is that factoring in? Is it changing anything from your viewpoint? Is it something that's weighing on people?
12: Well, it's something that we hope doesn't cloud what, our service tomorrow and everybody's remembrance tomorrow is all about. These issues, the current issue, the current status of the relationship between Canada and the U.S., certainly at the political and diplomatic level has been better. It's a delicate situation. What we're remembering and what we're reflecting on around the world tomorrow is not politics. It's humanity. And we're hoping that, the presence of the ambassador here tomorrow won't distract from that. We have had a longstanding relationship with our neighbors to the south and with the rest of the world. There were 95 countries represented here in those days. But we've had that relationship for a long time. It's about people. It's not about politics. And so to us, that bond is still as strong, in spite of, the sort of turmoil that we currently find ourselves in, which is relatively unique in and of itself. But we hope that circumstance doesn't diminish from the real purpose of everybody looking back and reflecting tomorrow. And that is to remember those that lost their lives, unnecessarily, those that lost loved ones, those that were heroically responded to that situation, some of whom lost their own lives, many of whom are carrying scars with them the rest of their lives. And we also, here in Gander and in other Canadian towns where passengers were stranded, I think it's an opportunity for us to reflect back on what happened in our little necks of the woods and how important it is, as we sometimes minimize these acts of kindness of just providing a little bit of help to somebody. In this case, it was a lot of help, but, helping people in times of need. And maybe we don't fully appreciate how valuable that is to someone in a time of crisis. So it's a time for us to remind ourselves of how important it is. That kindness and compassion is it's the most powerful currency in the world. And it's how important it is to exercise that and put that into action.
10: Pardon the interruption. I apologize. I just have a few seconds left. And I did want to ask, as you were speaking there, I was thinking, given the concerns, given the sort of insults, Canadians feel insulted to a certain degree. Do you think the same scene would play out if it occurred now than it did then? Do you think that Gander would react in the same way?
12: I think it would. I mean, and I know that from talking to people. I know that from the reaction of people. There has been some pushback, across the country, really directed towards us around the propriety of inviting the U.S. ambassador at this time. The overwhelming reaction around this community is, let's forget about that. This story is bigger than the politics, and let's focus on that. So yes, I think. If that happened today, I think the same thing would happen again today.
10: Mayor, a real pleasure. Thank you for your time today. I appreciate it.
12: My pleasure. Thanks for having me.
10: Percy Farwell is the mayor of Gander, Newfoundland.
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10: We're launching today a four-part Digging Deeper series, this one focused on grief. Jensen Michael Shea is the founder of Shea Counseling and Psychotherapy, and I asked him to start off by describing, in layman's terms, what grief is.
24: So grief is our natural and adaptive response to loss. Okay.
27: What is natural? What is adaptive?
24: So again, well, that's what's interesting about grief, right? Is that natural and adaptive is unique to everyone. So grief is something that is very unique, very personal. it is in relationship to the history that that individual has with whatever has been lost. It is based on maybe their values or even societal values and their cultural context as well.
0: Okay, so it's very individual.
24: Yes, very individual, very unique. And that's why when treating grief, there's sort of no one size fits all, because everything is so unique and everyone's grief is very independent to themselves.
0: I think that concept that it's so individual is very interesting and sort of counterintuitive to me, because I sort of picture grief as this, like, I'm like an old school thinker. I'm like, but somebody died, so you're very upset, right? But there are, after, you know, learning from you, like, there are very specific and different types of grief. So can you outline what those types are?
24: Yeah. So for the purposes of this series, we're going to focus on three other types of grief. One is bereavement, which is obviously, you know, the death of a person or the loss of a person. That is bereavement, which is obviously, you know, the death of a person or the loss of a person that we experience, and how one grieves.

0: memory lapses or difficulty making decisions. And all of that is a physical response too, because what happens during grief is our brain is telling us, it's sending all of that energy that normally exists, you know, spread out throughout our brain. It's sending it to our amygdala, which is our emotional response center of our brain, and kind of taking it away from that prefrontal cortex, which is where our cognition happens. And that's where, you know, we have memory storage and logical thinking and decision making and clarity and all of those things. And so brain fog and lapses in memory can often be a very physical response to grief as well.
1: And if grief is not like just in the immediacy, but let's say, you know, that roller coaster, can the physical manifestation of that also occur, let's say, like well after the loss takes place?
0: Yeah, unfortunately. And again, I'll use myself as an example. You know, every year around the anniversary of my mom's death and around her birthday, I very much do have a physical reaction and a physical response. Probably about 2 days leading up and sort of 2 days after. And it really, I guess I experienced that grief flu where I feel very lethargic, muscle tension, you know, not really wanting to do anything. And that's both emotional, but it is also physical, right? Because it's my body kind of telling me, and I might not even know that that day on the calendar is coming up, but my body knows, my body remembers.
1: And is it common for, like, do most people who experience grief see some sort of physical manifestation?
0: I don't always like using the words common and uncommon because, again, grief.
1: But I like to know how prevalent.
0: Grief is such an individual thing. But yeah, I would say that the majority of people do have some level of physical and emotional response to grief, not just sort of one or the other.
2: All right. That is part one of our Digging Deeper series on grief with psychotherapist Jensen Michael Shea. Part two will come next week at this time, and then all of the four parts will be posted online, and we'll certainly give you more details about that when it's all wrapped up.
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2: Today, $28 billion worth of American goods are being tariffed now in a series of counter tariffs that have just come into effect overnight. Those tariffs range anywhere from 15 to 50%. In a video posted to YouTube this morning, the Prime Minister says and acknowledges they will come at a cost.
16: So we're putting real support behind the businesses and people caught in the middle of this fight, a fight they didn't start. We will do whatever it takes for as long as it takes to bridge those people to a better future. We're starting with $7.5 billion in new help.
2: Prime Minister Mark Carney, in a video, a so-called Forward Guidance video, he posted to YouTube, his office posted to YouTube this morning. William Pellerin is an international trade lawyer and partner at McMillan LLP. He's live with us on the line to talk a little bit more about the impact of these counter tariffs. Hi, Mr. Pellerin. Great to have you back.
17: Always a pleasure.
2: I appreciate you making the time. If you were to describe the significance of the package, the suite of counter tariffs that came into effect today, how would you describe it?
17: Very significant. I think this is going to cause both a lot of pain for ordinary Canadians, for people that buy things that are now subject to tariffs, where costs are getting passed along. But it's also kind of a vital tool for Canadian manufacturers that have lost access to the United States, that can't ship product to the United States because of the U.S. tariffs. This tariff that Canada is imposing as this retaliatory measure will allow them to sell a little bit more product into the Canadian market without U.S. competitors. So there's both the aspect of this being quite painful, and then there's the economic necessity of having this tariff. If we lose access to the U.S. market, it's really important that our producers have some place to sell their product.
2: So on that second point, and I remember when the Prime Minister initially announced the idea of counter tariffs, that was certainly part of the framing. How, when you look at the actual counter tariffs, how effective do you think they will be in actually accomplishing that, kind of creating more of a domestic market for industry sectors, businesses hit by American tariffs?
17: I think the list is well intended that way. I mean, it basically matches at the tariff code level very closely to what the United States hit Canada with. So unlike back in March of last year when all these tariffs were piling on, Canada had prepared some retaliatory tariffs, and it was a very politically driven list. Mm-hmm. We were hitting like things like Florida orange juice to target the Florida Congress folks, and the Harley-Davidson motorcycles to target Kentucky, and a number of other things like this. This list is very much more targeted at exactly the same goods that the U.S. is hitting us on. We're hitting back on those goods to kind of preserve that domestic market. It's not perfect, and there's obviously still some politics that are driving that list, but that's the general idea.
2: And what about the initial 338 tariffs and your assessment of how damaging they will be to the Canadian economy? Because I know a lot has been made sort of at the macro level. Okay, it's only 5% of our exports, but we were sort of inundated in between the time when they were threatened and then actually came into effect with small and medium-sized businesses, often, you know, owned by one individual or a family, who had sent us letters saying, like, actually, this will have a huge impact because we're totally exposed to the U.S. market. So what is your assessment of how damaging the 338s will or won't be?
17: For certain companies, they're absolutely catastrophic. And I see more of that picture working with individual businesses and clients than the kind of macroeconomic whole economy picture. But when I talk to our clients and we're representing companies in the wood product space, for example, furniture or cabinets or things that are hit with a 50% tariff going to the United States, these businesses, they might have 200, 300, 400 employees in a rural town in Northern Ontario or rural Quebec or somewhere, Saskatchewan and Manitoba, and their sales to the United States are going to zero. And if that was 70% of their sales, that's enough to lay off everybody. And I had a client that basically said, I will have to shut down the town, meaning they were the largest employer, the principal employer of a small town, and their factory, they're going to lay off everybody and the whole town will effectively shut down. And that we're seeing time and time again. And so when the Prime Minister talks about, you know, the aid packages having to flow, that's really important. And yes, maybe the counter tariffs will help to allow that business to sell a little bit more in the Canadian market. That's the hope, at least. But that idea of a 50% tariff on products that were sold from Canada to the United States is in some cases absolutely catastrophic.
2: And what is your sense of, like, when you are speaking with those businesses or the business owners whom you work with, of their, like, do they feel like they have to more permanently make a pivot to other markets or attempt to, while acknowledging, obviously, that's not something that's even remotely easy? Or are they hopeful that this is a period of time that will abate?
17: I think they're trying to make this work. So for the most part, there's some idea that, okay, well, let's work with our longstanding U.S. customers, or if it's a U.S. business, our longstanding Canadian customers. Let's hope that we can get there in a couple weeks where political folks will get to a deal. Let's try to share the burden of the tariffs and let's try to keep the relationship alive, right? These are commercial relationships that are going on for 30 plus years in many cases where no one's ever even thought of the border as if it were there. And so there's that hope that we can get there. But there are major decisions being made. Like, I was down in the U.S. last week and talking to various businesses there. And the idea was, okay, how do we source from a different country for when we ship to Canada, right? Things like that, where the tariff is actually causing a fundamental rethink and strategic repositioning of the supply chain. We're going to source from different places to supply the Canadian market or the U.S. market, depending on which side of the border we're on. So those decisions are getting made. They're getting made now. And some of that stuff we won't come back from very quickly.
2: And then the other question I had, and I'll start on the counter-tariff side, is how quickly you feel like that will be passed on to consumers. Like, the interesting part, and you would know this better than me, but in the States, with a lot of, you know, the assessment when the first rounds of tariffs came on way back when, you know, a year and a half ago, was this is going to hit consumers really fast and consumers are going to recoil and Trump's going to suffer for it. And ultimately, a lot of studies that have been conducted since then showed that, you know, in the majority of the cases, the companies absorbed a lot more of the cost without passing it on in order to not do that. It's obviously not still happening at the same rate, but like a lot more than had been anticipated. Is it possible that something similar happens in Canada, or do you expect it to be passed on to consumers very quickly?
17: It very much depends on the business and how much market power they have. So we're working with businesses on both sides of the border right now, where I was actually this morning and yesterday reviewing letters that they were sending to their customers saying, we are passing on the tariff to you and we're going to have to renegotiate our existing agreements and our existing contracts. And so that happens where a business does have power, where their product is absolutely required and there's no other sources. And so we're writing letters to those customers saying, now you have to pay the tariff. And so that means that the tariff impact is being passed on immediately as of today. In other situations, you know, there's going to be a lot of alternative sources. The parties won't have that type of power or leverage to say, nope, I'm passing on the tariff to you, you pay it. And people are going to try to make it work. They're going to absorb some of the tariff, at least for a few weeks, if not a month, to try to keep the relationships alive as they try to find alternative sources internationally or the like. So depends very much on how much, you know, business power a given company has as to how quickly they can pass on the tariff. And ultimately what that means for the end consumer is, in some cases, for sure, as of today, you know, prices are going to go up in certain circumstances, but in other circumstances, it'll take quite a few weeks.
2: Okay, Mr. Pellerin, I'll leave it there. I really appreciate your insights this afternoon. Thank you, as always.
17: My pleasure.
2: Thanks. William Pellerin is an international trade lawyer and partner at McMillan LLP.
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2: If you were up in the middle of the night like me and doing what you're not supposed to do, go on your phone. Well, I can tell you that what jumped out at me online was this story that kind of developed throughout the day yesterday. A researcher at Anthropic, which is a big AI company, resigned on Tuesday. He spent three years working on pre-training, apparently, at both OpenAI and Anthropic. And he explained his decision on X. He says, "I resigned from Anthropic today. I spent the last 3 years doing pre-training research. Neither at both OpenAI and Anthropic. Neither company is acting responsibly. They are racing straight to self-improving superintelligence and gambling with our lives," he said. Then he went on to say this: "The people building AI earnestly believe that it could kill us by the end of the decade." And it was the replies from other people working at these companies, including someone else who worked at Anthropic, who posted, Jacob is correct here. We really do earnestly believe AI could kill all humans. I personally think it is about 10% within the next decade. I believe Anthropic is trying its best, but we do not yet have a plan to solve alignment for superintelligence and are not clearly on track to." If you can guess, it was hard to fall back asleep after that. And the first person I thought of was nobody else. The only person I thought of that could answer questions on this was, of course, Jeremy Harris, good friend of our program, the co-founder of Gladstone AI, an AI national security company, who has generously lent us some of his time today while I believe he's at the airport. So thanks for squeezing us in, Jeremy.
4: No problem. No, happy to do it.
2: And always good to talk to you. Like, we've talked about the existential threat of AI before. Because, you know, right at the outset of the onslaught of it all, we had big names like Jeffrey Hinton and other, yeah, you know, kind of top dogs talking about the prospect of it. But it really seemed to die down. This is very interesting, like the call coming from within the house. What did you make of it when you saw these posts?
4: Yeah, well, you know, the funny thing is so we worked personally with like just about everybody involved in this like latest Twitter fiasco. But these warnings have been coming out for, as you say, years and years and years. We've also seen researchers from specifically less so Anthropic, but from OpenAI certainly quit over exactly these concerns over and over again, writing very similar things. So on the face of it, you might be tempted to say, well, what's so new here? Why are we seeing suddenly like, 100 million people viewing this tweet? This is crazy. This does reflect a fundamental sea change we've seen. We do now have AI systems that, you know, OpenAI had to come out and reluctantly admit that they had a rogue AI incident where essentially almost a nation state level cyber hacker autonomous AI swarm broke out and started doing all kinds of crazy things. There have been further incidents like that that have recently been revealed that OpenAI had not come forward about. Anthropic has had its own incidents. And so when you talk to folks in these labs, I mean, the biggest take home, I would say, if you're not one of the people who's kind of sitting in the soup right now, is just how normal it is to worry about or even expect that humanity is going to face some kind of existential risk over not even the next decade. People say decade just almost to sound like they're common measured. You hear numbers way higher than 10% and way shorter than decade when you start talking to folks at the frontier. So I think this is a reflection of the OpenAI incident kind of suddenly making this more salient. But the underlying concerns, as you say, have been with us for a long, long time.
2: So can I ask you, like, what does that actually like? This is where I struggle because I'm like, you understand the space much better than I do, obviously. But when I hear like humanity, the extinction of humanity, or like, what is it exactly about it that will cause that? Like, is it in the hands, right, of a bad actor, or is it in and of itself?
4: Right. Okay. So I'll skip over the bad actor thing, because in some ways that's like the easiest scenario to sketch, right? So right. AI systems already are showing themselves to be capable of supporting things like bioweapon design. So think here of designing synthetic pathogens that target people based on race or what have you. This suddenly becomes very possible. And so, you know, when you think about the weaponization of this technology, it is a weapon of mass destruction already. It's going to get increasingly more powerful over time. And so, yeah, it's very easy for that to go very badly. But the real issue, the one that is animating a lot of this discussion right now, is this idea of rogue AI. So, you know, if we think back to what happened, this OpenAI incident that blew this whole story wide open, what did that look like? This looked like basically a bunch of AI systems that were being tested. They were new AI systems, as yet a lot of them unreleased by OpenAI, very powerful. And these systems were given just a bunch of tests to complete, basically. They're called evaluations to see roughly how powerful they are. And the problem was that some of these tests were impossible. And so the AI systems go, well, I literally, like, this is an unsolvable problem. And so the only way I can possibly get anywhere with this is, I don't know, maybe I know that kind of like a textbook has answers in the back of the book, if you remember that from high school. Mm-hmm. Well, AI tests work the same way. There are answers in the back of the book, and there are companies that host those answers. And the company these AI systems hacked was one such company. And so they develop these like weird obsessions with, I'm going to get to the answer in the back of the book. And if I have to launch a nation state level hacking campaign, I'll do that. If I have to, eventually the concern is, if I have to do whatever my crazy goal is, I am going to have to take down a power grid to do it. Or I'm going to have to, one common thing, and actually you see this with these agent swarms, is they become fixated on ideas like self-replication and propagating themselves. And they even develop these weird aspirations to kind of gather more resources and more control in the AI space, in the technical AI space. This has actually got a name. It's called power seeking. It's a technical term. It's well studied, and there's a lot of evidence for it. And so the default outcome, a lot of people think, is no matter what goal an AI system has, it's never less likely to achieve that goal if it gets turned off or if it has access to fewer resources. And so it's kind of got this baked in implied incentive to prevent itself from being turned off, to get more resources. And if humans are in the way, which you would expect them to be if it starts to get too, you know, grabby, then it has an incentive to do something about that. And that's kind of where a lot of these concerns come from. They feel like science fiction, but of course, so did the idea of a rogue AI swarm executing a nation state cyber attack. So did that sound crazy about a month ago? So here we are.
2: It also just feels like everyone's like, whoa, like, you know, particularly at the political level, should there be a reaction?
4: Yeah, good. Yeah, absolutely. So the AI Kill Switch Act has been proposed by Ted Lieu in the U.S. There's a bunch of legislation that worldwide, the U.K. just put forward a bill banning the development of artificial superintelligence, basically AI systems of exactly the kind that Anthropic and OpenAI are explicitly trying to build. The reality is you don't get to any of that unless you deal with the China question. And the China question is the fact that China is rapidly catching up to where the United States is. There are a whole bunch of fascinating and some boring reasons why that's the case, but it is the case. And so we have to ask ourselves, you know, what do we do in a world where China is maybe just 12 months or less away from our level of AI capability, and we want to pause what we're doing so that we can fix the security and safety issues associated with it? So you need some kind of U.S.-China engagement. Canada is less of an important player here for a lot of reasons. We just don't have the infrastructure, the capital, the labs here. We could play a role, but that's kind of a more nuanced conversation. But still, the U.S.-China kind of negotiation question is the one that all this is going to pivot on. And that's, I can tell you, I mean, in D.C., that's what everyone is trying to figure out. A lot of this has to do with like the realities of nation-to-nation sub-threshold warfare, leverage, all these things. This is becoming a very, very real question very fast.
2: Okay, I got to leave it on that note. Jeremy, a pleasure as always. Thank you.
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31: From the National Newsroom of the Canadian Press, I'm John Kennedy. Iraq is investigating a drone attack on a key Saudi oil pipeline after the government confirmed the strike originated from Iraqi territory. Saudi Arabia shut down the east-west pipeline as a precaution, while the Iran-backed militia group in Iraq denied responsibility for the attack. The strike comes as Iran-backed Houthi rebels put pressure on Saudi shipping near the Bab el-Mandeb Strait, raising concerns about higher global oil prices. Iraq has dismissed two senior officials over the incident, while Saudi Arabia says it will hold off on retaliation and give Baghdad time to investigate. A major plank in Prime Minister Mark Carney's goal of attracting $1 trillion of investment to Canada kicks off on Monday. Hundreds of global asset managers will be in Toronto next week looking for a place to park their capital when Carney hosts Canada's first ever investment summit. CD Howe Institute CEO Jeremy Cronick says the summit can be a catalyst for investment, but we shouldn't expect money to start flowing in overnight.
3: You can link dollars that are ready to flow with projects that are ready to go. Then I think you'll see those move a little bit faster. But otherwise, you know, I think it takes time for projects to get going.
31: Cronick says Carney has made strides in improving Canada's image as an attractive place to invest, but more work is needed to reduce the regulatory burden for investors. Labor strife is ratcheting up at Stellantis as the automaker eyes the potential sale of an idled assembly plant near Toronto. Unifor has paused its negotiations with Stellantis over what it calls an impasse about the future of the Brampton, Ontario plant. But as Canadian Press reporter Jason White explains, it's not the only sticking point in talks.
12: Unifor says in an emailed statement that the company has yet to confirm forecasted plans for two other Ontario plants, its assembly plant in Windsor and its casting plant in Etobicoke. A spokesperson says the union has been clear. There will be no tentative settlement without a suitable resolution for its members in Brampton.
31: Stellantis says it has signed a memorandum of understanding about potentially selling the Brampton plant to Canadian armored vehicle maker Rochelle. AP correspondent Julie Walker is reporting U.S. President Donald Trump has mixed politics and golf during his trip to Ireland.
14: President Trump in Dublin, meeting with Ireland's prime minister and wading into a complex and politically charged subject, a unified Ireland.
21: Well, I don't want to cause any problems, but I will tell you, I'd love to see it unified.
14: He's referring to reunification of the Republic of Ireland with the United Kingdom's Northern Ireland.
21: It's going to happen eventually.
14: But later at a U.S. embassy event.
21: That's one of those questions where no matter what you say, no matter how well you say it, there's no good answer, right?
14: Competing visions of Northern Ireland have driven decades of violence. Meanwhile, protesters took to the streets to denounce Trump, weighing in on their country's politics. He's also there for the Irish Open at one of his own golf clubs.
31: This is the Canadian Press. In sports, three of Canada's top athletes have now been eliminated from their events at the World Athletics Ultimate Championship. Canada's Marco Arap finished sixth in the men's 800-meter semifinal, completing the race in 1 minute 44.21 seconds, and Ireland's Mark English won the semi by 1 minute 43.74. Audrey Ledoux of Gatineau, Quebec was 14th in the women's 100-meter semifinal, and Sayid McCreath of Ajax, Ontario was 17th. The CFL has a busy schedule today with four games on the schedule. The Toronto Argonauts are up first, hosting the winless Ottawa Redblacks. Then the Winnipeg Blue Bombers welcome the Saskatchewan Roughriders, while the Calgary Stampeders travel north to Edmonton to face the Elks, and the league-leading Montreal Alouettes play the BC Lions in Vancouver. Florida guard Denzel Aberdeen has joined a growing list of players suing the NCAA in hopes of gaining a fifth year of eligibility. From the Canadian Press, I'm John Kennedy.
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2: Welcome back to the best of the Vashi Capello Show. We're glad to be with you for another hour. Hope you're having a wonderful day wherever you are. We've got an exciting interview to kick things off with Carrie Lynn Findlay. She's a former Conservative MP, very recently turned leader as of the end of May of the Conservative Party in British Columbia, so the provincial party there. Now, this party did very well in the last provincial election. They just, you know, just shy basically of winning the election. So David Eby and the BC NDP hold a minority government. But boy, oh boy, have things gone off the rails in the past few weeks. Carolyn Findlay has lost nine MLAs who have either formed their own party or become independents. And she did an exclusive interview with us about why she insists she is going to stay on. So we'll talk to Carrie Lynn Findlay in just a moment. Then Phil Gursky will be here. He's a former counterterrorism specialist at Canada's spy agency. He's just got out a new book on 9/11 and the lessons learned from it. He describes, you know, what 9/11 was like for him inside CSIS and what it was like for everyone he worked with, how they worked around the clock for days on end. Because remember, back then, everyone was petrified about what could come next. And given our proximity to the United States, there was a huge fear among the national security apparatus in this country that Canada could very soon become a target as well. So we'll talk to Phil about all of that. Then we're going to look at some of the consequences of this trade war with the United States, and specifically how Canada is turning to other countries to try and export more to other markets. One of them is China. And there are consequences even to improving the relationship with China, including apparently a meeting that took place last week on defense cooperation, which is something that hasn't happened since 2018. So we'll talk to Steve Chase from the Globe and Mail, who broke that story, on that coming up. And then finally, we'll lighten things up. Two studies with Talk Science to Me and Dan Riskin, our favorite scientist. One of them about why microwave fish smells so bad. Oh my gosh, does it ever. And then finally, an AI drug that's showing anti-aging promise.
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2: Mary Lynn Findlay became leader of the BC Conservatives on May the 30th. In just under a month, she's now lost 9 MLAs, some of whom have become independents. Others have formed a new party. Each one of them said it's her that caused them to leave and her leadership or lack thereof. I started off my exclusive interview with Ms. Findlay by asking a very blunt question. Given what I just outlined, why should anyone in British Columbia believe that she's capable of leading a government when you have not been able, when she has not been able to even keep her own caucus together?
0: Well, this is a newer party. In all new parties, they have growing pains. And there were at least, I believe, 7 members of caucus who left under the 2 previous leaders. So perhaps it's not that surprising that this would be somewhat ongoing. It is clear, though, that with the vote of the membership, some 42,000 strong, 27,000 verified to vote, and that vote was made known on May 30th, that there were people, particularly people who'd served under the previous BC Liberal and United banners, who simply did not accept the will of the Conservative Party of BC membership. Mr. Milibar specifically came 5th out of 5 in the final run. He was knocked off the ballot first, and yet there he is forming a new party. We don't know the name of it yet. We're waiting to hear that part. But the fact that several have left is perhaps not that surprising, given, as I said, it's quite a new party and was thrown together very quickly for the 24 provincial election.
1: Sure. I take your point that perhaps there could be one or two here or there where it was the outcome of the leadership race that ultimately proved to be somewhat of a determinative factor. And I take your point as well that the party is new. And in fact, I remember conducting an interview with Mr. Rustad, your predecessor, about a number of the comments from MLAs who had exited under his tenure that ultimately proved to be untenable for his leadership. In this case, there are 9 MLAs. Not 1, not 2, not even 5, all of whom have pointed directly to your leadership as the cause of their exit. And for the benefit of our viewers, I do want to read some of what they've said. Mr. Milibar, as you pointed out, my values don't align with this new direction. Ian Patton, it has become clear to me that the new direction of the Conservative Party under the leadership of Carrie Lynn Findlay is no longer aligned with my beliefs. Brennan Day, you lost confidence in your judgment, conduct, and ethics. Bruce Banman, person after person has informed me they have decided that our new leader is unelectable. Scott McInnes, my goal has always been to serve the people of Columbia River Revelstoke and help improve British Columbia. However, I no longer believe that goal can be attained under the current leadership. Why should British Columbians, Ms. Findlay, conclude that you're the solution rather than the cause to this crisis?
0: One of the most interesting things about all of this is the tremendous grassroots support that's being expressed to me every day. The people who put up the signs for the people you're mentioning, the MLAs who've departed, they all ran on a platform, a Conservative Party of BC platform, in October of 2024. Nothing in that platform has changed. So when they talk about a new direction, this is basically people who've decided they don't agree with the will of the membership, and they're going to find reasons for their departure. But these are not foundational reasons. They are not truthful reasons, a lot of them, to be frank about it. This is where we have a grassroots movement backed by the people who elected these MLAs telling me, stay with us, you speak for us. We believe in you. These people are coming to the by-election I'm in right now in Abbotsford, Mission, and helping from all over, not just here, a lot of people local, of course, but there's people on the long weekend who came from all over the province to help because they believe that their choice of leader is not being honored by these departing MLAs. And yet they were the ones they counted on to elect them almost 2 years ago. That is what I know, that the membership, the grassroots are solidly behind us. I'm building a winning team around the conservative platform, which I have not changed. And there were 44 MLAs voted in on that platform in 2024. Many have left, but we intend with clarity and focus and with the right reason, meaning the increase in prosperity, opportunity, jobs. That's what we are focused on for British Columbians. We want to govern for all British Columbians, and we intend to do that. And in those seats where maybe those departing MLAs are not running under our banner again, they will have to explain what about the platform they ran under no longer suits them, because there has been no change.
1: With great respect, Ms. Finley, isn't that the point, exactly what you're saying? That all of them did say they remain conservative in their ideals, that they did run on that platform, that it's not that that changed for them or that they don't have faith in, it's you. And why has there not been any kind of commensurate pause on your part when 9 people leave your party and say it's because of your leadership or lack thereof to kind of say, well, what maybe have I done wrong? What could I do different? Instead, as I listen to you tonight, you're placing all of the blame entirely on them.
0: No, I am not doing that. What I'm saying is, in response to your specific questions as to some of the reasons, I actually have made several adjustments and changes. My chief of staff stepped down. A couple of the people in operations have been let go. I've let them go. And that is in a direct response to some concerns expressed by members of caucus. But what I do know is that we still have the majority of our caucus in place, meeting, discussing, getting ready for the next election, getting ready for the legislative session. We go back October 5th. I'm also involved, as I said, in the by-election in Abbotsford, Mission, which is giving me and all our caucus an opportunity to show what our vision is for the future, which is one where we don't have all the hospital closures, where we're not closing down senior home building, where infrastructure matters. These are things that matter to the people of British Columbia. That is our focus.
1: Certainly, Ms. Finley, there's a lot of accountability for the government. I think the question that British Columbians might be asking them, though, is whether or not you have positioned the Conservatives, which were very much on a path to be able to form government, in the opposite direction. And I know there are a lot of accusations being bandied about over the last number of weeks, so I did want to take the opportunity to get you on the record about them, if you don't mind. The first is around your new chief of staff, who was appointed by you as your deputy chief of staff originally. Now, this is the MLA who stepped aside for you to run in the by-election 2 days after she announced that she was appointed to be, or you announced, rather, that you were appointing her to be your deputy chief of staff. Did you offer her that job in exchange for stepping aside?
0: No, I did not. She came to me over a coffee, actually, and said that she felt moved by what we are trying to achieve for British Columbians and my leadership and my voice and the way I expressed belief in British Columbia and its future, that moved her to offer that she step aside. Because Abbotsford Mission is very much small community life that I grew up with on Vancouver Island, I felt very comfortable here from the moment she suggested it. The discussion of her having a position came later, albeit in fairly quick succession, because, of course, you have to have these conversations quickly. But at the time she came to me, I had not approached her. She approached me, and I believe she did it from a point of self-sacrifice and a belief in a greater vision for a better future for all British Columbians.
1: There's a couple reasons why I asked that question. The first is because one of the MLAs who left your caucus said that he had been contacted by the RCMP and spoke to them for some length of time, who are looking into the allegation he made that your former chief of staff had promised him a job in exchange for stepping aside. Has the RCMP contacted you at all, Ms. Finley?
0: Not at all, not whatsoever.
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9: This just in, you were looking at obviously a very disturbing live shot there. That is the World Trade Center, and we have unconfirmed reports this morning that a plane has crashed into one of the towers.
11: 737 has crashed into, this speculation at this point, but at least three floors taken out, crashed into the
13: another one. We just saw another one apparently go. Another plane just flew into the second tower.
15: The front tower, the top portion of which is collapsing. Good Lord. There are no words. You can see large pieces of the building falling. You can see
16: today, our fellow citizens, our way of life, our very freedom came under attack in a series of deliberate and deadly terrorist acts. These acts of mass murder were intended to frighten our nation into chaos and retreat. But they have failed.
2: That really takes you back, doesn't it? That is a sort of a sampling of various news clips from a day that is now almost to the day 25 years ago, 9/11, of course. We're going to mark on Friday the 25-year anniversary of those terrorist attacks. And to help us do so, here in studio with me live right now is the author of a brand new book called 9/11, The Unfinished Battle, Why Jihadi Terrorism is Stronger, Wider, and Far From Over. Phil Gursky is a former student. New book called 9/11, The Unfinished Battle, Why Jihadi Terrorism is Stronger, Wider, and Far From Over. Phil Gursky is a former strategic counterterrorism.

0: address it from a national security perspective. Like, you know, if you believe there's a threat, how you go about trying to mitigate that threat. Like, I imagine if there's going to be an attack, the motivation is one thing, but ultimately, like, terrorism is terrorism.
1: Yeah, you're absolutely right. And you know, people will disagree on what terrorism is and isn't. You maybe heard the famous CBC didn't call 9/11 terrorism. We won't go down that road. Look, we have a legislative mandate that defines terrorism in our act. We know how to investigate it. The way that it works in Canada is that CSIS receives information and it gets to that point where there's a very real viability it might happen. We can share with the RCMP. They collect evidence. They lay charges. They go to court. We don't. So the system works, I think, as best as it could. But an investigation is an investigation. It's about recruiting human sources. It's about getting warrants to intercept communications. It's about doing surveillance. It's about sharing with your domestic and international partners to be in the best place to stop things from happening.
0: I want to ask about that because I remember covering a lot of this. And key to, like, to be fair, like, the RCMP and CSIS have had a lot of success in stopping some of the as you rattled them off, right? Like, there's a lot of terrible things that could have happened. There's stuff that did happen, but there's a lot of much, you know, terrible stuff that didn't happen. I remember in covering a lot of them, many times tips were received from the United States or vice versa. Canada provided a tip. The last I had heard, the intelligence sharing relationship was still very strong. Against the backdrop of the fracture in the relationship, is it important that we maintain that for national security?
1: It's critical. We are a net importer of intelligence. I worked in signals intelligence for 17 years before I joined CSIS, and we got a lot more than we gave. The bottom line is that at the professional coalface level, it's working very well. Whatever our political disagreements are with the current administration, I've heard from my sources in the States and in Canada, the professionals are cooperating as they should.
0: I've heard the same, yeah.
1: So that's a good news story. So we let the politicians do what they need to do, but the spies, the cops, we're all doing what we need to do together. The Five Eyes Alliance is strong. Let's move forward.
0: Okay, Phil, I'll leave it there. Really appreciate your time today. Best of luck with the release of the book. It's out today. It's called 9/11, The Unfinished Battle, Why Jihadi Terrorism is Stronger, Wider, and Far From Over. Phil Gursky is the author. The book is out today.
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13: 10 minutes before the top of the hour, and it's Thursday. We're going to take a break from, as usual, the trade war and cabinet and all that stuff, and talk about science instead.
14: Talk science to me.
13: Dan Riskin is here. He's CTV's science and technology specialist. Hello, Dan.
15: Hello. How are you?
13: I'm great. How are you?
15: I'm great.
13: That's good. I liked your studies this week in particular because I cannot fathom someone bringing fish to work. It's really, like, I think for 20 years being something I can't fathom. I've experienced it many times. Why does this is I know everyone's on the edge of their seat listening right now. Why does microwave fish stink?
15: Well, listen, it's a real thing. People get really mad about it. And it turns out that there's actually like some specialized chemistry that's unique to the fish story that does make it different when you microwave it compared to other things. And I think having a little bit of that context is just going to make it all the more possible to communicate to someone who works in your office why it is inappropriate for you to cook salmon in the group microwave when we're all trying to work. And it comes down to the fact that there's this molecule in fish when the fish are fine that doesn't stink that gets broken down into a different molecule that does stink by bacteria. And so the non-stinky is called trimethylamine N-oxide. That's a fun one to say. And basically, when bacteria break down a fish, they just turn it into this trimethylamine gas. And that gas, which gets into the air, the longer the bacteria work away at the fish, the more it stinks. And so we have evolved this instinct to prevent us from eating foods that will make us sick. And so we have evolved the ability to recognize that scent as an indication that this fish has been chewed on by bacteria for a long time and is thus not good for us to eat. And so evolution is protecting us by making us absolutely abhor that smell. Now, the problem is when you put your fish in the microwave, the chemistry of how it heats up causes that same gas to get secreted right away. And it doesn't need to be freed up by bacteria. It just gets released because that conversion happens just from heating. You only have to get it above about 3 or 4 degrees Celsius. And so it's one of the first things that aerosolizes when you start heating up that fish. And so that scent that you associate with rotting fish is the smell that sort of comes out of the microwave. And that's why it's just so disgusting smelling when it's not really rotting. There isn't really bacteria there. It is fine to eat, but the smell is telling you that it's rotten.
13: Okay, the first part of the story had me convinced that it's like developing bacteria in the microwave, and that's why it's stinking, so
15: right,
13: it's actually bad for you. But no, it's just the smell.
15: It's just the smell that the bacteria makes. And so I find that so interesting. I wrote a book, it's a long time now, but Mother Nature is Trying to Kill You, where I really thought long and hard about these things, about, you know, the fact that things are disgusting and we get like repulsed by them. And listen, it's about lunchtime, so I'm not going to make a list of those things, but it's pretty easy to think of biological things that you don't want to come close to, especially around lunchtime. And sure. The truth is, evolution has had to protect us against those things even more than it's had to protect us against scary predators. It's more of a danger that you're going to get sick from a bacteria than you're going to get eaten by a bear. So bears are scary when they sneak up on you, and it's scary when you see like a lion or whatever, but it's also absolutely repulsive when you see certain things and you do not want to eat them, or when you smell certain things, and that's evolution protecting you. So it's really neat because it makes biological sense why we have this huge reaction to the smell of stinky fish.
13: But it's also true that sort of like, I don't want to say old wives tale because I am an old wife, but you know, the idea that like if it smells like fish, it's not good for you. That's actually true. Like if it smells fishy, it's not good, right?
15: It smells fishy. It's whether it's good, I guess there could be false alarms. Like the microwave salmon's a good example
13: right.
15: of a false alarm
13: like
15: where
13: cold
15: it smells fishy.
13: Fish that you smell that you bought from the store and you have in your fridge. Like if it smells like fish, I'm not eating it.
15: Yeah. But that's exactly it. So there are some false positives, right. But there's also lots of times where that does protect you. And that's just evolution at work. It's really neat. And our noses are so sensitive to those specific chemicals. Like there are other chemicals that we don't scent at all. Like we don't even sense them. Like carbon monoxide is deadly,
13: right.
15: But because it doesn't occur in nature, we don't have any sensors for it. And so we could be sitting in a room full of carbon monoxide. We'd have no idea because that's not what evolution built us to deal with. Evolution built us to deal with rotten fish that we shouldn't eat. And so we can sense those molecules with incredible specificity.
13: Okay, well, and just a friendly reminder, if you do microwave your fish at work with me, you're going straight to jail. But anyway,
15: find a new place to work. Yeah,
13: if
15: exactly.
13: we survive, because the big AI story this week has been this ex-employee and then current employees all saying that, you know, there's a 10% chance that AI is going to destroy all of humanity, et cetera, et cetera. But AI might also have designed a drug, and this is welcome news to my wrinkly skin's ears, that shows anti-aging promise.
15: Yes, this is, well, AI is it's a powerful thing. And so it could do bad things and it could do good things. And there are a lot of really great things happening right now. And one of these is drug development. So, I mean, in the past, when you wanted to develop a drug for something, you sort of like, you had to be creative. You're thinking different things, but there's no way to actually like predict what molecule is going to match up with what molecule and have an effect. But with AI, you can do that. And you can say like, okay, we've got these health problems. AI, see if you can invent a drug from out of nothing that would help with these things. And that's the kind of challenge that these drugs are coming up against. So there's a drug that for an illness called idiopathic pulmonary fibrosis. It's where lung tissue scars and stiffens over time. It's this lung disease. And scientists said, hey, AI, can you make a drug for this? And it did. And then the scientists did a sort of a phase one trial and tried it out and to see whether it's working. And as they went on through their research, they were finding that there were other health benefits that seemed to poke up. And so they did this big, huge lab assay where they looked at a whole bunch of markers of aging that occur in the blood. So it's not really like literally your age, because obviously you can't affect that because you were born at a certain time and that's just fixed. But the rate at which your organs are changing can be measured by looking at different proteins in the blood. And when they look at people who are on this drug compared to the placebo, they are not aging as quickly. Ooh. And so it's a whole bunch of other things that
13: by
15: are
13: a lot
15: also...
13: Or a little.
15: Well, it's significant, but it's not a massive like you're getting younger or anything like that. Okay. But it is definitely. But there are two caveats. One is this is on a population of people who have this disease, so they may be that it helps for people with this disease, may not have the same benefits for people who don't have that disease. And the second thing is that if it's treating the disease, that might also be the reason that they're doing so much better. It might just be the effect of not fighting this disease like they were before. So it's not totally clear yet exactly how much of it is just the drug fighting aging, but it does, on the surface at least, in a way that we haven't seen before, look like this miracle drug that was invented by AI could be even better for us than we'd imagined.
13: But will it get rid of wrinkles?
15: Not this one, but that may be what AI does. If we survive, I mean, one way it'll prevent wrinkles is if we all get killed before we get wrinkles.
13: Wouldn't that be great if we all survive and we all lose our wrinkles? What a utopia that would be.
15: It could happen. It could happen if we don't all have wrinkles from the tariff war and all that other stuff. I'm sure it's tricky, but AI, there's a lot of good stuff happening and it's not all negative for sure.
13: Oh, yeah,
15: and
13: I'm
15: feeling positive.
13: Thanks, Dan. Appreciate it. Have
15: Thank
13: a good
15: you.
13: One. Dan Riskin is CTV's science and technology specialist.
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1: Well, I'm back, Canada. Thank you so much for being patient and waiting. I'm sure you're waiting with bated breath like children on Christmas Eve waiting for Santa to come down the chimney with his presents for you. The present, Canada, has arrived. Ben is back. And let me tell you, before I left with the highest expectations for my trip. I told you before I was going to go from Quebec City all the way to my dad's hometown of Baie-Comeau with my kids. And I had grand designs on this being a core memory, not just for my kids, which I hoped, but for me. And it exceeded all of my expectations, all of them. First of all, first thing that needs to be said is I'm the luckiest dad in the world. I'm the luckiest dad in the world. Those kids are the most fun, most interesting, most loving, most the funniest. And they're the best travel mates, like the best travel mates. We get on a plane and there's no problems. I tell them, go stand over there. They go stand over there. I tell them, well, go wait while I get the car. They wait while I get the car. We get in the car and they just sit there until we get to the place we're going to. And it started in Quebec City, where we stayed at the beautiful Chateau Frontenac. And we did all the tourist stuff. We went into the lower part of the city, Place Royale, the Dufferin Terrace. We walked through the Plains of Abraham. We did all that stuff. I showed them where I lived for four years while I was in law school. Showed them about where my dad lived as well, which was not too far away. The next day we got in the car and we started going north. And we stopped in Baie-Saint-Paul. We stayed at a Germain hotel. I didn't know anything about this hotel. It was a working farm. It was a working farm. We got to see all the animals that you would see on a farm, including cows and sheep and ducks and chickens and bunnies and alpacas, which I thought was a perfect opportunity for my sons to see an animal that reminded me of them with their dumb haircuts. It was perfect. It was perfect. And the whole way we are aligning as we're driving to our right is the majesty of the St. Lawrence River. At one point, we stopped the car in a place called Saint-Irénée because the tide had gone out half a kilometer. And I pulled off to the side of the road. And I said, we gotta walk in the water. We gotta walk on the riverbed. I've never seen this before. And we got out, we took pictures, and they couldn't believe what they were seeing. They thought it was the ocean, but I've told them it wasn't. We eventually got to Tadoussac, where we did whale watching. It was cold, it was wet. They didn't complain. Anytime we saw what's called a casse-croûte on the side of the road, we stopped for poutine. And we stopped for French fries and we stopped for hot dogs. And we compared and contrasted them. And some were excellent and others were excellent because there's no such thing as a bad hot dog in Quebec. But it all culminated for me in my dad's hometown because we got there. Now, Baie-Comeau was far away. I wanted them to appreciate how remote it was. So it was about 3 hours, over 4 days, we drove about 3 hours. And then on the final day, we drove 2.5 hours. And that's fine, like to get from Tadoussac to Baie-Comeau, about two and a half hours. But back in the day when there was no highway, there was no, 138 to get you anywhere, you couldn't get from there to here, ever, unless you were on a steamship or a train, or you were willing to drive on back roads. And I explained to them that what took 6 hours to get from Quebec City to Baie-Comeau would have taken 12 hours, maybe 3 days back in the day. But we got to Baie-Comeau on September 4th, which was an auspicious date for the Mulrooney family because it was the date that my dad's party won the largest majority in the history of Canadian politics, both in terms of its the percentage of seats that they won. It's the last time a party got 50% plus one of the vote, and that was in a three-party system. And we stayed in the same hotel that we stayed in on that night in 1984. And it made me so proud of my dad. I felt really connected to him, that I was able to bring his grandson, Brian Mulrooney, to that place on that day. And then we went to one of the three homes that my dad lived in when he was growing up there, 99 Champlain Avenue. And I met the owners, Heidi and Eric, and they were wonderful people. And we were able to walk around the house. Beautiful home. As they said, it's a great house for two people, maybe less for the eight Mulroonies that lived there back in the 40s. But it was really special for me because I was wearing my grandfather's watch. His name was Benedict Martin Mulrooney. And he was given that watch for 25 years of service to the Quebec North Shore Paper Company. And this is where I wanted my kids to really appreciate what my grandfather did, where their roots were, like where it started. What's the origin story of the Mulrooney family on the North Shore of the St. Lawrence River in the middle of nowhere? Before he was an electrician, he was a pioneer. And I don't use that word lightly. That's the exact word that is used to describe my grandfather and hundreds of men just like him. Because there was a man named Colonel McCormick who was the owner of the Chicago Tribune. And that newspaper needed a lot of paper. And so he decided that he was going to settle on this area that was in the middle of nowhere that they called Baie-Comeau. He is the founder of the town. And he hired a bunch of guys like my grandfather to go up there and carve a community in the wilderness. And in under 2 years, starting 1936, by 1938, they had incorporated the town. They had built a hydroelectric dam. They had built the pulp and paper mill. And they had carved out all the roads and begun the construction of the homes. Once that happened, a lot of those men transitioned from pioneers to tradespeople. And my grandfather then proceeded to work for 25 years as an electrician at the Quebec North Shore Paper Company. And to have been there wearing his watch with my kids on the anniversary that his son rose to the highest office in the land was so meaningful to me, so important to me, and so important for my kids to see. I don't know how impactful it was to them. But moments like that have a way of festering, have a way of lingering. And I planted the seed in them. I planted the seed, and one day it'll grow. One day something will happen. They'll hear a story. Maybe they'll read my dad's memoir. Maybe they'll see a news story. Maybe they'll hear an old speech. Maybe they'll hear one of us speaking of my father and of his love of his father. And something will register, and that seed will start to grow. And that appreciation for the hard work that was put in by my grandfather, man I never knew, to create a community out of nothing. And from that community, he raised a family. And one of those family members was my father, who through determination and grit and hard work left that place, but never forgot that place, and became the prime minister of this country. So I'm so pleased, so freaking proud that I was there. I would not trade these memories for anything. We're going to take a break, and when we come back, a little bit of a round the horn, all the counter-tariff stuff. Apparently, Donald Trump has a map where he's renaming New Mexico something that you're not going to believe. Because it's 2026, Canada. Hey, very glad to be back. We've got a great show for you. We're going to take you all over the place, including we're going to figure out what's going on with Bombardier, one of the great Canadian companies, one of the great aerospace companies in the world. Donald Trump's got it in his crosshairs. What does that mean for this country? What does it mean for that company? We'll discuss. The Ben Mulrooney Show continues.
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1: Oh, welcome back. And the tariff war is it's up, it's down, it's stressful, it's costing us money, it's costing us, it's worrying us, it's causing us anxiety. And Donald Trump, you never know what he's going to do from one moment to the next. It feels like he's got a depth of knowledge that is about an inch deep and a mile wide. It feels like he has an opinion on everything and not a whole lot of knowledge on those things. And I don't say that to be disrespectful. I'm not looking to sling arrows at anyone, especially somebody who can cause as much damage as that president can to our economy. So we've hit back with our counter tariffs. That happened at 12:01. There's also talk that we are working on some sort of new alliance with the European Union. You know, I mused about this months ago, where I suggested, based on the signals that our prime minister was throwing out there, that he maybe had some grand designs on joining the European Union. I mean, he said that Canada is the most European of the countries and that aren't in Europe. And he said he felt European. Every time he's in Europe, he says he feels like he's at home. He used to have two passports beyond his Canadian one one was the UK and one was Ireland. So he's got some Europe. He had some Europe in his passports. I think he got rid of them. And now we hear that he's not bringing back Parliament, but he will be in attendance at the European Parliament for their State of the Union address. And he's going to be giving some sort of announcement or get some big speech there. A lot of people think it'll be the bookend to the Davos speech. Okay. Now, there is one thing preventing Canada from fully joining the European Union, and that's the constitution of the EU that says only countries that are in Europe can join the EU. But funny thing about written documents is they can be amended. I don't know that anybody voted for that. I don't think anybody was asked if that was something we wanted to do. A rapprochement to the second biggest voting bloc in trading bloc in the world is never a bad idea. But Canada has been stifled over the past 10 years by red tape and overregulation. Joining

0: which is just so dumb. And this is what I'm talking about. He's ginning up emotion because he doesn't have a whole lot else to play. This fundamentally, I think, is one of his biggest issues, in that he cannot make a case to the public, the voting public, who will be holding him to account for the last 2 years at the ballot box at the midterms. He cannot make the case that Canada is a bad faith actor. He says it. He can't point to anything. He says, well, you abuse him. Well, you know, you signed a deal with us 8 years ago or 10 years ago where you said it was the greatest deal of all time. So he cannot create the conditions that will convince enough Americans that going to war with Canada makes any sense. So he has to play on emotion. And now this, as we are going tit for tat with them, it looks like Donald Trump is threatening to ban one of the biggest aerospace companies in the world and one of Canada's crown jewels in terms of our aerospace industry, Bombardier, from selling any of their jets in the U.S. And we've got Flavio Volpe, the president of the Toronto-based Auto Parts Manufacturers Association, with us. Flavio, welcome to the show.
1: Thanks for having me, Ben.
0: I'm so glad you're here. Bombardier has put out a statement, and this is a no-brainer, right? Everybody knows this. They have employees all over the world, and they employ tons of people in the States. And this is known. Donald Trump knows this. So talk to me about what you think is at play here, and talk to me about what you think is at stake here.
1: Well, that's a great way to split the hair, because it's the right way. What's at play? I think we all have to at some point start to accept what our eyes and ears are telling us, and that the president may or may not be being strategic here. He might just be losing it. And it's important. I mean, this isn't to insult him. I think you just watch the way that he behaves online at 3 a.m. and the things that he does. No American strategist would say that that's good for their industries or their trade results. And that makes him a very difficult person to deal with, to negotiate with, to future plan together with. And yet we're on this continent together. We cannot remove ourselves from this continent. Your discussion about what the prime minister is attempting to do with other regions, including the EU, are very important. But for those of us who are in businesses that have big, heavy goods in low margins at high volumes, you can't dream about the EU. You've got to dream about Indiana, yeah, in Alabama, yeah, in New York. So we have to somehow find a way for that America that we've all planned and worked with, at least since the end of the Second World War, understands that what the president is doing is not putting a wall between countries. He's putting a wall down the middle of one economy.
0: Yeah.
1: And he is, like on the Bombardier play, the engines on the Global 7500 are made in Indiana. The engines on the Challenger come from Arizona. There's about $8 million worth of avionics in the Montreal assembly that comes from some of the 2,800 U.S. suppliers there.
0: Well, as Bombardier said, they've got workers in Texas, Arizona, Florida, Connecticut, Illinois, Delaware, California, Washington, D.C., and New Jersey, as well as direct employment presence in more than 20 states. And they create tens of thousands of U.S. jobs through the company's growing American footprint. And then with the supply chain, it's made up of approximately 2,800 American companies across 47 states, spending $2.5 billion a year with suppliers. I look at that he must have that evidence, but I guess he's willing to torch those jobs. What? Because he's mad at Mark Carney?
1: Yeah. Look, you could take Bombardier, say Ford Motor Company, or say General Motors, or say Stellantis, Chrysler, Dodge. He's doing the same thing in the auto sector. Where he's advanced this notion with Bombardier is he went from picking on a product class. So his first tariffs last year, Liberation Day, products on all cars coming from around the world, or all steel coming from around

0: around the world. Then he took another step up and he said on his 338 tariffs of last month, he said, actually, I'm just going to pick on Canada.
1: Yeah.
0: So these products in Canada, and now he's taking it up another notch. I'm just going to pick on Bombardier. Well, he's picking on Bombardier probably because of this, for some of the same reasons that he picked on the Ambassador Bridge. And the Ambassador Bridge, the Maroon family that that owned the bridge gave some money and Letnik got involved. And who knows who at Gulfstream showed up and talked to the boss about Bombardier. Well, Gulfstream has got Canadian suppliers.
1: Yeah. Yeah.
0: I mean, what are we doing here?
1: Yeah. But it does show that if he wants to, if he's petty enough, he can take a hammer to one of our most storied companies in this country and not even bat an eye. And that is the most frightening aspect of this. Flavio, would you come back soon? Because I would love to go through more of this trade war chapter and verse with you.
0: Anytime, happy to. You know that.
1: Thank you. Flavio Volpe, really appreciate you. All right, coming up, a host who was too handsome for radio. We had to kick him out. We've got the former host of No BS with Brad Smith joining us next to talk about his latest venture, TMS2 on Global. Don't go anywhere. This is the Ben Mulrooney Show.
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16: God, I miss radio.
1: we had a moment where we had this good-looking, like annoyingly good-looking guy on this radio station, and he was snatched away by television. His first love. I want to welcome back to the show, Brad Smith, formerly of No BS with Brad Smith, and now so happy to announce that, well, it's not announced, Ben, people have known that you are the co-host of the morning show two, TMS two.
16: I think the contract says anchor, so let's anchor. Go with that.
1: Anchor.
16: I don't know if I've ever been elevated to that position. Anchor. I don't know if I deserve it, Ben, but here we are.
1: Congratulations, my friend.
16: Oh, buddy.
1: Yes, congratulations.
16: God, what a week for you to be off. You came back in a tornado, just in front of your face.
1: Yeah, but sometimes you got to take it down to the studs to rebuild something better, right? And look, when I heard that they were announcing TMS two, I looked over at the executive producers, Morley and Jordan, and I said, in 6 months, those two shows will be the number one and number two lifestyle shows in the country, without a doubt. And then when they added you to the mix, I was like, then we're done. Now it might be... But congratulations. Congratulations.
16: Ben, it's... I mean, you've gone through the paces in a TV career more so than probably anybody else has in this country. Like, your scope has been so wide on what you've done, and when I think about this... It's so weird, and I'm going to be almost dramatically honest here. I don't know if you've gone through this before, but you go and you do something, and yours is probably your Canadian Idol moment. Mine is The Bachelor.
1: Yeah.
16: Right? You get off, and you just don't ever expect what the outcome's going to be, because you're just like, I don't know. I'm just going to throw myself into this. And so when you get off of that, you go through this career, and you look back at all these things, and you go, oh, my God, like it's so cool. And then when they offered me this chance, it goes, of all the things I've never done, it's been this kind of variety aspect, of which if people have listened to me, that's where I thrive.
1: Yeah.
16: But it's at the cost of not having that other side, right? You lose radio with that. So like the No BS brand will live. We're gonna start like rifling that up as soon as I get settled down. But those two people that float in your mind, like it's weird to say out loud, but they exist. It's not borderline personality disorder. Yeah. It's just who you are for that specific role. So as I go in the morning, at 1 p.m. and go be the guy you bring home to mom, you know, like the guy you bring home to your parents.
1: Yeah.
16: It almost activates me more to have that other side of that voice where it goes, okay, well, this is what I fell in love with.
1: Like, but you are in good hands with Morley and Jordan, that entire team. I've had a chance, and you've done it as well.
16: God, yeah.
1: I was able to sit in and co-anchor for temporarily. It's such a great team. It's lighthearted, but they get to the heart of things that matter to people.
16: Yeah.
1: And it's not just entertainment.
16: No. And that's the thing. It's like, they knew who they were getting. I'm in the building. I have a very weird and different voice here. And so when you bring somebody like me over, I think we were just saying off air, like the show is what it is now.
1: Yeah.
16: But we don't even, my co-host and I, we're just getting to know each other. We're just getting to understand what we...
1: Isn't that exciting? Like, you don't know where it's going to go. The show that you do on day one will not be the show you do on day 100.
16: It's crazy.
1: Yeah. Yeah. Talk to me, though, about working with Morgan and Brittany, because the three of you already look like you're gelling pretty well.
16: Well, I have this thing. I don't know if you know it, Ben, but like it's a Larry Smithism, my dad, that I've taken, where I can break down people very quickly and let them know they're in a safe space. And so like anything else, it's almost like a team, right? It's like sports. I'm going over. Somehow they put the captaincy on you before you enter the team. And there's like two ways to think about it. One, you go in and you're like, okay, guys, this is me, rah, rah. Or You do what I've done in my career, which is, you know, you go on the field and show them what you've got and show them your skill set and slowly start learning, you know, like what your capabilities are. But then at the end of the day, it becomes a team.
1: Yeah.
16: And all of you are going, hey, what do we got to do? We got to go out. We got to play a game at one. We got to put on our best performance and we got to win the game.
1: Talk to me about the brand, the morning show that has been built over years, right? Yeah. And it means something to people. Like it takes a long time to build trust and a connection with an audience. And you're taking that and you are bringing it to a different audience in the afternoon. So you're taking a known quantity and you're taking it to unknown places. It's exciting, but there's a risk there.
16: Of course. But I think that's wherein lies the greatest victories, right? Is when you go out and you say, well, listen, this is... it's a different space that we're in. I'm people know that I'm somebody who will sit there and, you know, if I agree with something, I'm going to be all about it. But if I don't, I got to bring up my voice. So it's kind of like a psychological game of what you're playing. Like, okay, we have two amazing women sitting beside you. And sometimes you might have to go, okay, where do I fit in here?
1: Yeah.
16: Because, you know, you're like burgeoning on, if I do come in with the stats, are we going to be a little toxic masculine? Do I have to like not, do I have to avoid that? But it's just, at the end of the day, there's something about live TV that you just can't replace. And I think leaving live radio, man, I was shocked. I was shocked about how fast I fell in love with this.
1: Yeah.
16: And how much energy you get from doing this.
1: Listen, if you need to quiet the voices in your head, I find a strategically placed shot of scotch or whiskey.
16: I could never. The last time I drank before any shoot was 2016 on Chopped Canada.
1: Yeah.
16: And I was so hungover they had to take blow dryers and air dry the suit because I was sweating through it. I'll never drink before Saturday.
1: Okay, so give me the pitch for TMS2 for people who are going to be home at 1 or who might want to stream it later on Stack TV or on YouTube Live. Like what are they going to get?
16: Well, listen, like you said, TMS has done a great job of informing everybody first thing in the morning about what's going on. I think this is just... the evolution of that. You're taking people with different opinions, having different conversations. And, you know, even in the first couple of meetings, the stories that I'm throwing in that we're trying to get to put on, it's a fight to go, oh my God, like this is how far Brad wants to go. And somewhere it'll come back in the middle and we'll get to have really crazy conversations that just aren't, I don't think, seen on mainstream media.
1: Well, look, one thing that I learned from the first thing I learned from your boss, Morley, I was almost on day one of working with him. He said,
16: "There's at E-talk, right?
1: No, it was at the chat room. And he said, there's nothing less interesting than watching a whole bunch of people on TV sitting around and agreeing with each other.
16: Yeah.
1: And so, I think they probably want a little bit of that friction, a little bit of the fireworks, you know, I think they want that.
16: Well, listen, I think you can have any point of view. You just have to come at it with an empathetic point of view. I think we have too many situations right now where they've changed single voter issues into every single issue where that's the line in the sand. Mm-hmm. And we're sitting here in a different place where we got to have people understand there's so much nuance to conversations that's getting lost, and especially on mainstream media.
1: Is there some sort of discount code for Chorus employees? Because I hear that there's going to be a shoppable option. Like, everyone's second screening, right? Everyone's got a second. So like, you guys are taking advantage of that, right? So people are going to be able to buy the things they see or something like that. Is that true?
16: Yeah. The best thing that you can do is integrate sponsorship into your segments without people knowing them. And being on The Bachelor, we had the worst integration ever. Ben, I remember they were like, oh, we got to do all these sponsor segments. I'm like, what are they doing? Like, the girls are getting ready for a date, so we're going to give them Suave razor blades so they can go in and shave their legs on camera. And I said, that's an awful pitch for a sponsor idea.
1: Hold on. I'm pretty sure that if you were shaving your legs.
16: No one wants to see that, Ben.
1: I'm pretty sure that's going to rack up the views.
16: Listen, this is not me under 13 swimming at the Quebec Nationals like I used to. But no, we've done a great job. Yeah. And listen, I just...
1: But September 8th,
16: launched our first show.
1: Just launched, and how'd it go?
16: I mean, God, I'm not fired yet, but I might not have radio and TV in the next couple of days.
1: TIFF is coming up, right?
16: Yes.
1: And that's the crown jewel of Toronto.
16: Do you want me to break some news right now?
1: Please.
16: I'm probably not even supposed to say this. I get to interview Tom Hardy this week.
1: Nice.
16: Tom.
17: Oh, nice. Batman, you merely dapper to the dark. I was born into it.
16: But if I can't take a second, because I ruined it on Greg Brady, Ben, I just have to thank the people that have listened. And I don't want to get emotional again because it ruined last time, but the amount of emails, like not just, hey, loved listening to you, the amount of in-depth emails people went to.
1: Yeah.
16: And I think of, you know, Alice out in Prince Albert, Alberta, who sent me saying every morning she was doing her walk at 70 years old because I told her, you only have one life and one body. And I go, I just don't know if I've ever been connected
1: yeah.
16: to an audience like the audience at 640. I love everybody who reached out to me, and this is such a unique atmosphere, and you guys got to keep it going, and I will do my part, so No BS is not yeah. dead. It's just...
1: Well, listen, you can come here anytime. Anytime buddy. you need to vent, anytime you just drop some No BS, you can come here on the Ben Mulrooney Show.
16: I appreciate you,
1: very
16: man.
1: Proud of you, Brad Smith, joining Morgan Hoffman as co-anchors of TMS2, launched today on Global, and you can, of course, watch it on Global, stream anytime on Stack TV, watch on YouTube Live, and eventually tune into Curious Cast podcast adaptation of the show. Brad Smith,
16: let's go.
1: Best of luck, brother.
16: Thanks, Ben.
1: LFG. All right, coming up, Apple has a big launch scheduled for tomorrow. We're going to talk about that and so many more tech stories with Carmi Levy next on The Ben Mulrooney Show.
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1: It is that time of year where we are getting closer and closer and closer to what we expect every year, a massive launch event by Apple, where they roll out new products, new pricing, a new vision for the future. Sometimes it's an iteration, sometimes it's a revolution, and you never know what you're going to get. It looks like Apple is going to be rolling out a ton of new products, a ton of new visionary changes in direction. And so to separate the fact from the fiction, as well as to talk about a number of other tech stories, we're joined by Carmi Levy, tech journalist and bon vivant and great friend of the show. Carmi, welcome.
2: Good to be with you, Ben. Thanks for having me.
1: Okay, so we know about the Fold, which is called the Ultra. We know that there's a new HomePod, and there might be an Apple take on a Ring camera. Those are the things I'm hearing. I don't know which ones are true and which ones aren't. Break this down for us. What can we expect?
2: Yeah, I mean, I think the most certain ones, we're certainly going to see a new iPhone Pro and Pro Max, so the 18 Pro and Pro Max. Which are basically going to be upgrades to the current sort of higher-end iPhones that you can buy. We are going to see, as you said, that foldable iPhone expected to be called the Ultra. And this is probably the biggest news. Like, it's the headline grabber because, you know, Samsung's been selling foldables for 8 years and the market's been kind of holding its breath, waiting for Apple to dive in. Apple, of course, never the first company to dive in with radical new technology. They let everyone else figure it out, make the mistakes, and then Apple dives in and pretends like they invented it, which of course they did not. So this is going to be the one everyone drools over. It's going to be the most expensive iPhone in history. We are going to
1: $2,000, right?
2: At least. Yeah. But of course, then, you know, once you add storage and all that, it'll probably be more.
1: With and how much and all that? Yeah, Carmi, how much probably, of yeah. that cost? How much of the cost of any new tech is? But especially with Apple, is the premium that you're paying for an Apple product versus the the complications in the supply chain and tariffs and the fact that most of the chips that are being built today are being funneled towards AI. Like how much of it is Apple and how much of it is the world we're living in?
2: Yeah, I mean, Apple has always been an aspirational brand. You don't buy budget from Apple, and that's always been the case. But of course, thanks to the global chip crunch, that spread has been growing. They've already bumped prices on Macs and on iPads, and we are widely expected to see significant increases for iPhones as well when they are announced tomorrow. Mm-hmm. So yeah, it's a bit of everything, and Apple may be plumbing new territory. In other words, how high can they go before consumers decide, we're going to tap out here. We're going to look for something a little more reasonable. But at the same time, these are devices that are literally the most important piece of hardware that anyone has. And Apple, every time they raise their prices, you know, we have the same kind of conversation, and yet quarter after quarter, they continue to make more and more money and make more profit. So hard to tell where the top end is, but they're certainly going to try it. And the guy who is overseeing the show now, he's the new CEO,
1: right?
2: Been in the role for a week, John Turner, we talked about him last week. This is his sort of coming out party, right? He gets to preside over this. He's probably already recorded all the videos. They don't really do live anymore, but maybe we'll be surprised tomorrow.
1: Yep.
2: And so it's all going to be on him. And he's the guy, unlike Tim Cook, who was not a product designer, John Ternus was and is. And so it's his design vision now that everyone's going to be looking for as well. Is he going to be taking Apple in a new hardware direction, making them the cool kids on the block again?
1: Is this his, do these new products align with him, or was he brought in to sell something that he might not necessarily want to own?
2: Yeah, I think we're going to see snippets of it. I think he was heavily involved in the development of the foldable device and folding technology. So that'll certainly be on his shoulders. But, you know, as senior vice president of hardware engineering, which was his last job before he got the CEO slot, he had to sign off on everything. So if we see a new HomePod mini, if we see a new Home Hub, if we see new AirPods and new Apple Watches as well, that'll all be him. And we can expect to see kind of his signature, not only on the hardware, but on the services that drive them as well. So yeah, he'll own it for better or for worse. And it'll be interesting to see sort of how he puts his stamp and his style on these events, which are kind of like the Super Bowl and the Olympics, all wrapped up together in tech. We all look for this. This is the biggest event of the year.
1: Well, I've got to say, one of my favorite interviews I ever did was with Tim Cook when he was here in Toronto. They have a way of elevating really interesting people to that leadership role. So I'm looking forward to following this new CEO as he helps chart a new course, or maybe it's the same course for Apple. If it ain't broke, mm-hmm. don't fix it. But let's talk about a company that is that people know of, Tesla, but this new product launch of the Cyber Cab, which I think we've been waiting for a very long time. I'm seeing it all over social media, and it really does feel like a groundbreaking new business. You know, the fact that they're going to be selling these to individuals where they're going to put them on the road. And I saw the app that essentially offers you the option to tip. And when you try to tip, it says, just kidding, because why would you tip a machine? There are new robots that Tesla has come up with that you can use to clean your cyber cabs. This could be the beginning of an Uber killer, or not. You tell me.
2: Potentially, yeah. I mean, Uber, Waymo, Zooks, which Amazon owns, and these are all companies that have already put autonomous vehicles on the ground, and now it's Tesla's turn. But the Cybercab is an interesting case study. It's a design that is, frankly, it looks incredibly radical. These are gold-colored two-seaters. Yeah. What's different about these, though, is they have no steering wheel, no brake pedal, no accelerator, yeah. no controls for humans. Like, they don't even have windshield wipers or a rear view mirror, because you don't need them if there's no driver. Nice. And that's where the company kind of got into trouble. They're launching service in both Austin, Texas, as well as in Florida. Austin goes first. And they're putting them on the road. And as soon as they did so, the National Highway Traffic Safety Administration, they launched what's called an audit query, because basically they did not apply for an exemption from the requirement, safety requirement, to have all of those features. Steering wheels and accelerated pedals. They said, we comply with all safety measures. They didn't submit the request. Other companies like Zooks and Waymo have submitted those requests while the feds kind of update their rules, and they've gotten exemptions, whereas Tesla figured the administration doesn't apply to us. We are carving out the future. So a little bit of a battle now between Tesla and the federal government over sort of timing. Yeah. But they want these things on the road. They've got 45 vehicles on the road in Austin now. And the plan is, over the next few years, to deploy millions of them. The plan is really, they don't want to be a company that sells you a car. They want to be the company that wipes the floor with every other autonomous vehicle provider out there, and they're aiming for blood. This is a really major step.
1: But, you know, I remember there was a – I can't believe I'm going to quote this or talk about it. Hot Tub Time Machine 2 predicted this future where whenever you needed a car, a driverless car would just show up. It would just show up and you get in, it would take you where you want to go, and it would go somewhere else. And the fact that these are purpose-built cars, they're cheaper than their analogs, competitive analogs, because they aren't retrofitted with technology. They're built for this. And by extension, the cost of operating them will go down. It's very exciting to pay attention to. I still don't know if I ever want to get behind a driverless or in a driverless car, but that's a conversation for another day. Carmi, thank you so much for being here. I really appreciate it.
2: Thanks so much, Ben. Have a good one.
1: So goodbye to Carmi and goodbye to Edmonton. Courtney is next, by the way, Edmonton. So thanks so much for being here on my first day back. And we'll see you tomorrow it's hump day, but it's only the second day of the week. So that is going to be a lot of fun. When we come back, we're joined by the publisher and co-founder of The Hub, Rudyard Griffiths. We're talking about going tit for tat with Donald Trump on tariffs. Is it a good idea? Or could it spell the end of, you know, a company like Bombardier? We'll talk about that next, right here on The Ben Mulrooney Show.
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1: From the National Newsroom of the Canadian Press, I'm John Kennedy. Saudi Arabia's kingdom is feeling pressure today after Iraq's government confirmed an attack on a Saudi oil pipeline was carried out by Iran-backed militias operating in Iraq. The threat has shut down the top global oil producer's alternative to the Iranian-threatened Strait of Hormuz. An umbrella group of Iran-backed militias in Iraq is denying their involvement. The attack on the east-west pipeline came as Iran-backed Houthis in Yemen took control of a key island at the entrance of the Bab el-Mandeb Strait at the southern end of the Red Sea. About 12% of global trade passes through that region. Prime Minister Mark Carney's platform to attract $1 trillion in investment to Canada is kicking off on Monday. Hundreds of global asset managers will be in Toronto next week looking for places to park their capital as Ottawa hosts Canada's first ever investment summit. CD Howe Institute CEO Jeremy Cronick says the summit can be a catalyst for investment, but nobody should expect all that money to flow in overnight. Cronick says Carney has made strides in making Canada a more attractive place to invest, but more work is needed to reduce regulatory burdens. A brand of prepackaged peanuts has been recalled in Ontario and Quebec over possible salmonella contamination.
2: The Canadian Food Inspection Agency has issued a recall for roasted lemon and chili peanuts sold by brand PK. The recall, first issued on Thursday, instructs consumers to throw out the peanuts or return them to the location where they were purchased. The CFIA says food contaminated with salmonella may not look or smell spoiled, but it can make a person sick. The agency adds there are so far no reported illnesses associated with the recall. Don Mitchell, The Canadian Press.
1: U.S. President Donald Trump is visiting Ireland this weekend, and earlier today, at a meeting with the Irish Premier, he said he would love to see Irish reunification. That drew sharp responses from pro-British residents in Northern Ireland. In Dublin, educator Annette Mulville is already protesting the president's visit and was asked about his comments about unification.
3: I don't think it's his place to do something, to say something as contentious as that. So it wasn't wise on his part to make that comment, but sure, you know, he doesn't really know what he's talking about most of the time anyway.
1: It comes just weeks after the new British Prime Minister Andy Burnham said a referendum on Northern Ireland leaving the UK is off the table. Leaders of some of the world's major emerging economies are attending the BRICS summit this weekend, expressing concern over rising tensions in the Middle East. They are jointly condemning sanctions not authorized by the United Nations. The leaders, which include the heads of states of China, Russia, and India, met in New Delhi today to strengthen their global positions. They voiced their concern over attacks on civilian infrastructure and indirectly criticized the United States and Israeli governments for strikes on Iran. This is the Canadian Press. In sports, Liram Hyrulahu's 29-yard field goal on the game's final play earned the Toronto Argonauts a 26-23 win over the hard-luck Ottawa Redblacks. His boot capped a stellar 12-play, 74-yard march by Toronto. Ottawa not only remained winless this season, but suffered its 18th straight defeat dating back to 2025. Play is underway at Rogers Centre as the Toronto Blue Jays host the Baltimore Orioles in a game that could have serious playoff implications. The Orioles beat the Blue Jays 7-4 last night, putting Toronto now 2 games back of the Cleveland Guardians for the final wildcard spot in the American League. Canadian player Freddie Freeman returned to the Los Angeles Dodgers lineup after a right knee issue sidelined him in the previous 2 games. The All-Star first baseman turned 37 today and last played as designated hitter in Tuesday's 3-2 victory against Cincinnati. From the Canadian Press, I'm John Kennedy.
4: Welcome to the Couch Potatoes radio show and podcast. I'm Brett McGarry, and this week I've got a new front runner for my favorite show of the year, which wrapped up its third season this week. Plus,
5: I'm Jeff Braun. HBO is marking the 25th anniversary of the greatest miniseries of all time. Plus,
4: there are some weird things going on at the movies this week. Things like, A, why did they make this sequel? And B, where are these movies even playing?
5: But first, let's start with the Emmys.
6: After 28 years in the criminal justice system, she's seen it all. Now, she faces her toughest challenge yet.
7: hosting the Emmys.
6: Mariska Hargitay.
7: Hello.
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5: So we got that to look forward to Monday night. It's usually on Sundays, but now it's on Monday. Maybe they've spent a couple years on Mondays. I don't recall, but I was surprised when I saw that. Guess they don't want to go up. I think there's a lot of football coming up on Sunday. But first, the Television Academy hands out well over 100 primetime Emmys every year, and most of them were presented last weekend already in a pair of ceremonies that was previously known as the Creative Arts Emmys, but they've been rebranded as simply the first two nights of the 78th Emmy Awards. And Widow's Bay ran away with eight of those early ones. The Pitt had a strong second year showing with four. And Rob Reiner posthumously won an acting Emmy nearly 9 months after he was killed. DTF St. Louis won big with six awards in the limited series categories. And some of the co-stars and veteran actors, David Harbour, Linda Cardellini, both becoming first-time Emmy winners for that. Widow's Bay was the Apple TV horror comedy with Matthew Rhys as the mayor of a small New England town with an old century old curse, won things like cinematography, sound, music, and production design. Betty Gilpin won Best Guest Actress in a Comedy on there. HBO's Max's The Pit is the top nominee this year with 25 nominations, and it won Best Drama last year. It won a bunch. It won 73-year-old first-time nominee Ernest Hardin Jr., who played Louis Cloverfield, won Best Guest Actor, and he was great on that show. I just loved him, so it was my social media is just filled with all these Pitt fans just jacked with excitement for this guy. It also won a Best Prosthetic Makeup, as you might expect, because it shows some horribly gross things on a weekly basis. And it's nice to see it get recognized for that. And then, like I mentioned, Rob Reiner won Best Actor, Guest Actor in a Comedy for the show The Bear. And that was exciting to see that. Spider-Noir, the Nick Cage series, which was canceled after one season last week by Amazon, won five Emmys, including visual effects and stunts. And then a Bad Bunny won his first career Emmy Award for his Super Bowl halftime show, which took seven trophies at the first weekend of the Emmys last Saturday. And I think that's the first time the halftime show's ever won anything. So good for Bad Bunny on that one.
8: Okay, so looking at the big two categories, what do we got in the drama side?
5: From HBO, we've got The Gilded Age, A Knight of the Seven Kingdoms, and The Pitt, as mentioned. Apple TV's got Pluribus, Slow Horses, Your Friends and Neighbors. And then Hulu's got Paradise, and Netflix has The Diplomat, and it'll be a very shocking upset if The Pitt doesn't just repeat, because if the Emmys like to do one thing, it is repeat winners. However, I think in the comedy series, we're going to see that not happen this time, because Hacks is nominated. It's won a bunch, and that's an HBO show. We've also got ABC's Abbott Elementary, FX's The Bear, Hulu's Only Murders in the Building, Netflix's Nobody Wants This, and then from Apple TV, Margo's Got Money, Troubles, Shrinking, and Widow's Bay, which I said has already won eight awards, so I would think that has now become the clear favorite to win the Outstanding Comedy Series. What do you think? You saw it. You liked it.
8: I did very much like Widow's Bay, and it was overall, I think my assessment was this was great, but I felt like something was kind of holding it back. Sorry, my chair just made some weird rackety. But I would not be sad if it won. I would be irritated if Hacks wins again, because how many times have we seen it over the years where the same show wins the same awards over and over and over again, to the point where Tina Fey made a joke about it when 30 Rock won its third in a row or fourth in a row, and she went up there, something like, "Well, what a surprise," or something. It was meant to be funny, but it came off just as pompous. But so Widow's Bay, sure, that could be the winner there, and no doubt there will be a repeat winner for the drama category, the Pitt. I still got to get around. I don't know why I haven't gone back to it. I very much enjoyed the first half of season one, and I kind of pressed pause, and now season two is finished, and we're already there. I think they've already released a trailer for the third season.
5: Yeah, they did a couple of weeks ago, so it's coming. Like, and yeah, it's one of those. It's awesome because it's a good show, but it's also one of these shows that's like, we're coming back every year. We're not putting 18 months, 2 years in between seasons. A lot more shows are starting to do that. It's hilarious how Netflix, you know, changed everything 10 years ago or whatever. And it's like, no, all the episodes all at once, 2 years between seasons, no commercials. And now everything is just slowly grinding its way back to the way TV used to be in the 90s and early 2000s. So it's like, nope, every year, commercials, 1 week at a time. So it's weird.
7: Yeah, the only difference, I guess, is that the streamers don't have to follow the same sort of broadcast standards and rules and regulations. Yeah. Like the networks are kind of handcuffed in comparison to the streamers in terms of what they're allowed to include in their shows.
5: And that's why The Pit wins a makeup award, because it can show all the insides of your body and any state it feels like. The other sort of big category is the outstanding limited or anthology series. And the five nominees there are two from Netflix, Beast and The Beast in Me. Beef, rather, and The Beast in Me. I knew it was going to do that. FX's Love Story, John F. Kennedy Jr. and Carolyn Bessette. Peacock's All Her Fault. And then HBO's DTF St. Louis, which I think is the front runner there because, as I said, it won a bunch of the awards last week. So I don't think I've seen any of those this time around. Sometimes you've seen all five, sometimes you don't see any. It's too many shows out there. What else do you want to look at here? All the acting stuff? There's so much of it.
7: A couple of quick notes here. First of all, it looks like there have been several Emmy broadcasts on Monday night. Recent ones include 2014, 2018, and 2022. And then as far as Super Bowl halftime shows winning Emmys, it looks like a bunch of them. The 2022 hip-hop halftime show with Dr. Dre and Snoop Dogg.
5: That is the best. I watch that twice a month.
7: Are you serious?
5: I'm very serious.
7: Wow.
5: It's so good.
7: Okay, I thought it was all right. And then Kendrick Lamar's the show last year won in individual categories awards such as music direction.
5: So it must have just been it was Bad Bunny's first Emmy, makes sense.
7: Yeah.
5: Although I could see that guy winning like a guest comedy thing for one of his Saturday Night Live hosting things because he's really funny on Saturday Night Live too.
7: Yeah, he's great.
5: Yeah.
7: But one more quick note on both of the big series, the drama series, your big nominations, drama and comedy. Apple TV, three nominations in each category. And I see HBO's got three in the drama series. But to have three solid contenders in both categories, that streamer, when it first started, I thought, because they launched with like two shows, the morning show, and I think there was an M. Night Shyamalan show, and they promised that they were going to build up their content base. And now, honestly, if you were to dump everything else and just keep the one, you could probably get away with keeping Apple just because of their quality of their shows. Even their less well-received shows, from what I understand, are still pretty good.
5: That's the one I never had. But if I ever do get it, I got an awful lot of content to burn through. Yeah, that's good. That's a good point. Because, yeah, you're right. Apple TV started with, like, nothing. And it's like, why would anyone get Apple TV? And now we know why.
7: Yeah.
5: It's award-winning television or award-nominated television at this point. We will see. Okay, let's do outstanding lead actors and actresses in a drama. On the actress side, we got Carrie Coon in The Gilded Age. Chase Infinity, she was the young lady in One Battle After Another in The Testaments, which is a sequel to The Handmaid's Tale. Kerry Russell in The Diplomat, Rhea Seehorn in Pluribus, and Zendaya in Euphoria. I don't know of any idea who's going to win. You know what? This is a category where there's no loser. I would be really cool with any one of these five winning, and people like Carrie Coon and Kerry Russell and Rhea Seehorn I don't think either of them have ever won, and they've often, if not been nominated, been lauded for their performances over the years. So it'd be cool to see one of them win for sure.
7: Zendaya will probably win because she's overrated. LOL.
5: You don't like Zendaya. Is that why you
7: not really?
5: Is that why you don't go see the Spider-Man movie?
7: No, it's not because of that. I've become a lazy hermit, and that's all it is. I don't remember the last time I went to a movies, and I know I need to change that. And Godzilla Minus Zero is coming out in November. That's might be
5: the one that's going to do it.
7: Yeah.
5: Outstanding lead actor in a drama, Sterling K. Brown in Paradise, Gary Oldman in Slow Horses, Mark Ruffalo in Task, Rufus Sewell in The Diplomat, and Noah Wiley in The Pit. And again, just because of the repetition thing the Emmys like to do, I think this is Noah Wiley's to lose. But, I mean, you watch Slow Horses in Paradise, so those guys are probably worth it, eh?
7: Slow Horses is fantastic. Paradise is really good. Sterling K. Brown is is great in that. But yeah, this is between Noah Wiley or Gary Oldman, without a doubt.
9: All right, lead actor in a comedy series. Steve Carell in Rooster, Matthew Rhys in Widow's Bay, Jason Segel in Shrinking, Martin Short in Only Murders in the Building, and Yahya Abdul-Mateen II in Wonder Man, which has been canceled. Remember, they canceled that series like the same weekend that the nominations came out. So this guy's been doing. Yahya's been. It was a yo-yo for him that weekend in the emotions department, I guess.
7: No kidding. I'm shocked. I'm happy to see him get a nomination. He was great in that show.
9: This is much like the lead actress in a drama, I think, where like Steve Carell, Matthew Rhys, Jason Segel, Martin Short, like, I don't think any of those guys ever won before either, so it'd be cool to see any of them win, because they're all...
4: Martin Short has never won an Emmy?
9: He's probably won Emmys. I don't think he's won... He's not never won for Only Murders in the Building, though.
7: Okay.
9: Yeah, I'm sure he must have won some variety show-related Emmy at some point. And then lead actress in a comedy series. We have Quinta Brunson from Abbott Elementary, A.O. Edebiri from The Bear, Elle Fanning from Margo's Got Money Troubles, Lisa Kudrow from The Comeback, and Jean Smart from Hacks, who's wanted a bunch, and it was their last season, so I'd sort of be surprised if she just doesn't win again.
7: I hope she doesn't. And we can't go through all of the ones here, but I think the other one that I'm really curious about is Outstanding Variety Series, The Daily Show on Comedy Central, Jimmy Kimmel Live on ABC, Last Week Tonight with John Oliver, Saturday Night Live on NBC, and The Late Show with Stephen Colbert on CBS, which also aired on Global in Canada. And I really hope, if they don't end up giving the award to Colbert, I would be stunned.
9: I will be stunned as well, and again, we'll see if they can break that repetitious pattern, because John Oliver's won this thing the last 7 or 8 years in a row, maybe even longer. If it were to be John Oliver, I would be even more shocked that it wasn't Stephen Colbert, if John Oliver just doesn't say, Stephen Colbert, come and take this from me, kind of thing. You would absolutely do that, because these comedians also don't put a whole lot of stock. They like the publicity, of course, for their show, but they also don't care if they win this award.
7: Yeah, but they always have fun with pretending they care. Yeah. They have this rivalry with each other. So the Emmys, once again, this is on a Monday this year, so that is interesting, and we'll discuss the winners next week. And up next, Jeff referenced it, there's a big anniversary this week. You are listening to The Couch Potatoes.
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0: Potatoes. I'm Jeff. He's Brett. And the greatest thing to ever be on TV turns 25 this week, and HBO's marking the anniversary with a new documentary. It's called Band of Brothers Legacy.
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4: 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This was our way to make sure that at least this company wasn't forgotten.
5: It made me realize just how special it was to be a part of this thing.
6: We are the guys that keep that little through line to them. We wear it as a badge of honor. Do you all understand that?
7: There's the magic of that chemistry. I can't explain it. Let's hope it lives forever.
0: Band of Brothers Legacy is an HBO Max joint. It'll be on HBO Wednesday evening and follow on Crave as well. Well, it's also on Crave, though, is, of course, the original miniseries. Band of Brothers came out on September 9th, 2001, just 2 days before 9/11, after which the story of World War II heroes defeating the world's greatest threat took on some added weight, not that it really needed it. Produced by Steven Spielberg and Tom Hanks, Band of Brothers follows a company of paratroopers from boot camp to D-Day to the Battle of the Bulge to the capturing of Hitler's Eagle's Nest and everything in between. It's massive in scope and at the time was the most expensive thing ever produced for television. It's got a lot of gritty war action scenes, Saving Private Ryan style, just great stuff. It has a stacked cast, but when it first aired 25 years ago, the cast were mostly unknowns aside from a few guys like Ron Livingston, Donnie Wahlberg, and David Schwimmer, who was in the midst of Friends at the time. Damian Lewis was the lead. Neil McDonough was in it. Scott Grimes, Dexter Fletcher, Michael Cudlitz, Kirk Acevedo, Colin Hanks, and a host of other that guys filled out the company. Cast also included bit parts from Tom Hardy, James McAvoy, Michael Fassbender, Simon Pegg, Andrew Scott, and Jimmy Fallon, who sticks out like a sore thumb, but also delivers some very important exposition and some much-needed ammo to the guys. The real stars, of course, though, were the soldiers themselves, who kick off each episode with some sound bites about various aspects of their actual war experience relevant to the theme of that particular episode. And they don't tell us the names of these old men who were the soldiers until the very end, I guess for spoiler reasons, which is a little macabre, but you can also guess a few of them by the end as well. And to be honest, there are quite a few characters who sort of got injured out of the war but didn't die and were available to tape the interviews later on, even though they may have sort of got knocked out of the miniseries halfway through for one reason or another. Now, of course, the kind of bittersweet thing about a 25th anniversary for this is that all of those real soldiers featured in the miniseries have now died. Apparently, the last soldier from Easy Company died in 2022 at the age of 97, and I mean, that's just what time does, and it's lucky that Spielberg and Hanks put this all together when they did, when those men could still tell their stories themselves. We all know that every movie and TV production based on real events takes all sorts of artistic license, and in the years since, there have been some things in Band of Brothers where people came forward afterwards to say, well, no, it didn't really happen quite like that. However, by all accounts, they tried their best. Some of these soldiers were on set, going through scripts, talking to writers, directors, producers, actors, to get it right, saying things like, well, this guy didn't go on that little mission, this other guy did, and it was things like that. So the Band of Brothers crew really tried to get it as accurate as they could. And I checked, and Crave also has the documentary, which is just longer versions of those interviews with the old soldiers telling their stories, cut together with real footage from the area. That's incredible. It's called We Stand Alone Together, The Men of Easy Company. And that's as good as the miniseries itself. And of course, the series itself is there on Crave if you don't have the DVDs. I've often said it's my favorite series of all time. 10 episodes following these guys through the war. Each episode tends to focus on one guy. Damian Lewis is the lead, and I would say four of them, but he's also almost absent in a couple others. But all these episodes are really ensemble pieces, and it's just incredible. I always highly recommend it. I think watching the first

0: First two episodes together is the way to start. And also, if you've never seen it and you do want to watch it, don't worry if you're having trouble figuring out who everyone is. It gets easier as it goes along. And I can't wait to watch this new documentary again. It's on HBO Wednesday evening. It should be on Crave after that. And I'm sure I'll follow it by rewatching the series one more time.
1: If you're a leader, you lead the way. Not just on the easy ones, you take the tough ones too.
2: Let's go! Let's go! Follow me!
3: What made you decide to join the paratroopers?
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2: Get out of there! Move!
5: This is Easy Company. The finest company in this regiment.
6: Almost every single one of these guys has been hit at least once.
2: We have to keep moving!
7: Man, it's been a long war. It's been a tough war.
8: Sir, most of the company is spread out here. First platoon tried an end around, but they're stretched out. They're pinned down by a sniper. I believe he's in the building with the case in the roof.
9: All right, I want mortars and grenade launchers on that building till it's gone. When it's gone, I want first to go straight in. Forget going around. Everybody else follow me.
10: Yes, sir.
2: Go, go, go!
7: Found in one another a bond. Among brothers, I'm proud to have served each and every one of you.
11: How many copies of this series do you own?
0: Just the one, just the DVDs.
11: Yeah.
0: So I watch it on Crave now because it's high def and my DVDs aren't.
11: Okay.
0: I've almost bought it on Blu-ray a few times. So I'm sure I will eventually.
11: Yeah. Okay. So thanks for recounting this. And I will continue with my shame that I still have not watched Band of Brothers.
12: And on that note, we're going to switch gears. I want to tell you about my favorite show of the year so far. You are listening to The Couch Potatoes.
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11: I'm Brett, he's Jeff. We are the Couch Potatoes, and I would like to offer you a spoiler-free review for Season 3. In fact, it'll be a spoiler-free review of the show thus far. It airs on Apple TV Plus. It is called Silo.
10: The amount of panic if people found out.
24: Found out what?
10: How much time we have left.
11: Silo is a show that debuted in 2023 on Apple TV Plus. It's based on a series of books. Rebecca Ferguson is the lead, and it is about a society that lives underground. So in season one, we learn they're in a silo that goes like 175 floors down or something like that. They don't know why they're there. They don't know, really know how long they have been there. They don't know who built the silo. They have some rules that they follow. They refer to the founders. They have something called the Pact. That is essentially their creed. It's their code, and that's it. It has functioning technology, but there are just weird things going on. And as the season expands, it gets weirder and weirder. But it's very much self-contained on the fact that we're just learning about the kind of day-to-day lives of the people living in the silo. Season two, we learn a little bit more about some of the inner workings and other things that are going on in the world. And season three, it's still telling that continuing story, but it also now takes us back to the time the silo came to be. So we're getting two timelines simultaneously through season three. And all the while, every time we get an answer, we get two more questions to ask, and I just love this show. First of all, Rebecca Ferguson is a tour de force. Like, I feel like she's one of those people where when you see her name pop up or you just see her on the screen, you realize whatever this is, it's that she makes it better.
0: Absolutely, and I would say to that end, my buddy Joel and I, who go to a lot of action movies together, the most upset we've ever been by a development in a movie was when for spoilers for Mission Impossible 7, which they killed her off in that. Yeah. And we're like 20 minutes in and we're like, you're just mad. Are you kidding? There's 90 more minutes of this movie and she's not, we're so mad about it. And on the way home, my buddy's just like, that is total BS. It's just like, what are you doing? Why would you kill off Rebecca Ferguson?
11: I know, she was great in that series. So she leads the entire cast. Is excellent. Tim Robbins is one of the main players in this show. And there are other familiar faces, but those would be the two biggest names in the show. And from a production standpoint or production design standpoint, the fact that this thing is 150 floors deep or whatever it is, I think I said 175. I don't know exactly how many floors, but it's a lot. You actually believe it. Like when you see them like look down, I know it's just trickery. It looks real. And the amount of work that must go into having to redress the set to redress I don't know how many floors they have built on this set, yeah. But if they have to redress it every time they go to a different floor, that must be tedious. So the production design is outstanding, but it's the mystery of this show. And my buddy Mike, if you're listening, he said it perfectly. He said, I have not been This isn't a direct quote, but something like, I haven't been this excited about a show, at least in this kind of speculative way, since Lost.
0: Yeah, while you were talking about setting up the three seasons, I was like, oh my God, this sounds like watching Lost, trying to figure out. And, you know, Lost was very much a, we'll give you an answer that comes with two more questions,
11: yeah,
0: kind of a show to it. Yeah, that's exciting.
11: Yeah, so it and the first season had an incredible finale. The first season overall was just great. Season two was still great, but it wasn't quite as good. But season three has really leveled up because of that secondary timeline that we're getting. Now we're getting the origin of the silo, and we're learning about the people who built it. Why did they build it? We still don't quite know, but because again, they didn't just say, here's exactly what happened. They kind of have, they've been feeding us breadcrumbs with that, and it has an explosive. And what was really interesting too about this is the penultimate episode, the second last episode, yep, episode 9. It's a 10 episode season. That episode was crazy, and that's often the case. The penultimate episode in a season or a series is often the wildest thing, like Ozymandias, the name of the episode in Breaking Bad.
0: Yep, where something exciting happened 5 minutes into that thing, and it made me stand up, and it wasn't until the episode was over I realized I was still standing, like I never sat down.
11: Really?
0: Yeah, for like 45 minutes I just stood there staring at my TV. It's like, what?
11: Yeah, and the finale for Breaking Bad was still crazy, but it was that second last episode which really melted everyone's brains. And in this one, the second last episode was like that, but then as the final episode of season three gets rolling, it immediately turns the whole show upside down. And I loved that. And it wasn't just done for shock value. Like, it finally started to make sense. But they, once again, they don't just reveal everything, because there will be a fourth and final season. And that's going to debut July 9th, 2027. So that's nice, because there was about a year and a half gap in between seasons one and two, and then seasons two and three. So now we've got season four, which the gap won't even be a year, because they shot three and four back to back.
0: Nice. And it's definitely the last one.
11: Yeah.
0: And they know that going in, and for a puzzle kind of show like this, that's a huge deal.
11: Yeah. And we could argue, we would actually probably agree with each other, whatever we say about Lost, but because they decide, like, ABC probably would have let them go forever.
0: Yeah.
11: But it wasn't the show's creators that said, we need an end game here.
0: Yeah. And the complaints in season three were that they were, like, treading water, not just like, that whole episode didn't advance the story at all, because they were just like, well, we don't know how fast to advance the story because we don't know how long we're going to be on. And after season three, during season three, they went, it's like, look, we need an endpoint so we can map out the rest of the show. And that's what they got. And they started mapping it out. And as soon as they started doing that, there was a writer's strike, which screwed up all of season four. But that's another story for another time.
11: So Silo, Apple TV Plus. I've tried to keep this as spoiler-free as possible. It's such a good show. And I know at 10 episodes per season now, you might feel like, well, I'm already falling behind. You got until July 9th of next year to chip away at this thing. And another thing about this show, too, it's been so much fun just talking to my buddy about this show and how excited he is about it. Because those things just don't exist anymore. It's not that the content doesn't exist. It's that we're also splintered now with what we're watching, because there are way too many choices for content. And so someone might say, what are you watching this week? And I might say, I don't know. Are you into a South Korean show that's set in ancient times about ghosts and goblins and demons and sword fighting? Probably not.
0: As much, you know, hay is made about a show like The Pitt, which by all means is a big hit and has a lot of viewers. I'm sure if we looked at the numbers, you would find that like three times as many people were watching Mad About You on a weekly basis in the 1990s.
11: And oh, yeah.
0: Mad About You has zero cultural footprint. Like, they brought that thing back years later, like they did many sitcoms, and nobody even noticed it.
11: Yeah, that was so weird. They tried their hand with that, and was it Will and
0: Will and Grace?
11: Thank you.
0: Got some viewership, and they had two or three more seasons of that. So
11: yeah,
0: that one worked out. The Mad About You one just ended up nowhere doing nothing.
11: By the way, the name of that Korean show I was referencing was The East Palace. It's on Netflix, and it's pretty cool if you're into that sort of weird stuff. But yeah, we just I miss having those water cooler shows, so it's nice.
12: I'm just being selfish here. I just want more people to watch this show so I have more people to talk about with Silo. So again, season three is complete. You can find all three seasons on Apple TV Plus, and season four debuts July 9th, 2027, and it is amazing and very likely will be my favorite show of 2026. I have a difficult time seeing anything topple that. Up next, we're going to tell you what's new at the movies, and Jeff's going to tell you about a rather interesting trailer that popped up this week. You are listening to The Couch Potatoes.
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11: I'm Brett. He's Jeff. We are the Couch Potatoes. Let's tell you what's new at the movies this week. We mentioned that there's some weird stuff going on here. So let's start with one of those. Sandra Bullock
12: and Nicole Kidman star in a sequel to a movie from 1998. It's Practical Magic 2.
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14: 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I'm a human being.
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18: I've seen what my power can do. It terrifies me.
19: I need my sister.
20: You have to remember who you are.
12: So that's from the second one. The first one is about two sisters who are born into a magical family and have mostly avoided witchcraft themselves. But when one of their boyfriends dies unexpectedly, the sisters give themselves a crash course in hard magic. And with a police officer getting suspicious, they try to resurrect this guy and unwittingly inject his corpse with an evil spirit that threatens to end their family line. It was 30% on Rotten Tomatoes. Bron, did you ever see Practical Magic?
0: I've never seen Practical Magic, and I'm shocked that it was that low. I've always thought back of it as more popular movie.
12: Yeah, I haven't seen it either, but I was surprised to see the reviews that low, and this new one returns us to the world in moonlit mischief and powerful ancestral magic as the Owens sisters must confront the dark curse that threatens to unravel their family once again and for once and for all, in a must-see cinematic event of fun, magic, and mayhem. Man, my reading skills were not magical there. 35%, so once again, this movie, I don't know, that's like, why make a sequel to a crappy movie and then make the sequel crappy?
0: That's bizarre. I mean, Hollywood's super mean to older actresses, so I think these guys are trying to just...
12: get a paycheck?
0: Yep.
12: And who could blame them for that? Yep, hopefully they had fun doing it. Also new this week, Andrew Garfield stars in The Uprising.
21: We are forced to work beyond what our souls can take.
22: We've given you enough!
31: I shouldn't have done that, Fowler.
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33: Who leads them?
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35: The Uprising, rated R, only in theaters September 10th. Discover it at Dolby Cinema.
12: Garfield plays the leader of a ferocious rebellion against the tyranny of King Richard II, set against the true events of the Uprising that helped inspire the legend of Robin Hood. He forms an army of the people to face the king's might in a fight for justice, and it's sitting at 50% on Rotten Tomatoes. This next one is weird as well. And it's a big one for a lot of people around this world. It's Oasis, Don't Look Back in Anger.
36: I just don't see myself on stage with Liam. I just don't see it.
37: The way it finished, unacceptable.
38: Most thought it would never happen, and some still aren't convinced.
12: So this is a documentary that tells the story of their Oasis Live 25, one of the most anticipated rock and roll comebacks of all time, and it's getting amazing reviews, 96%. Here's the thing that was weird, because it's supposed to be out for just a limited time. Starting September 11th, and then eventually it'll be streaming in Canada on Disney Plus. When I checked the listings here in Winnipeg, and we're recording this on Wednesday, so things could change. They could change by this afternoon. They could change by tomorrow. The only showing I can see in Winnipeg is actually tonight, September 9th. There's nothing listed beyond September 9th, and there are listings for September 11th I think at least in Toronto, in a couple of spots in Ontario. So check your listings. This might be super limited. I don't know if this is a one showing, a one and done, and that's it. It looks like it was supposed to open and start playing September 11th, not just play the one time like that Transformers movie when they re-released the Transformers, the movie from 1986, the 40-year apology tour that has, by the way, a 12-minute brand new scene featuring Optimus Prime at the end of that movie. And it is the vocal work of Peter Cullen, his final vocal work before he recently died. So check your listings on that. And if you've seen any videos, commercials, promos, whatever, for a movie starring Alan Ritchson, who is Reacher on Prime Video, and Owen Wilson in a movie called Runner, not to be mistaken with The Runner.
0: It was a Gal Gadot Amazon Prime movie.
12: Yeah.
0: Yeah.
12: Runner is only playing in Ontario, from what I can tell. So again, as always, check your listings. But well, the couch potato said this movie was playing. So no, check your listings. But it looks like Runner is only playing in Ontario. No, not sure if it's going to expand. Whatever, man. It's getting harder to even keep track of what, because of the streaming deals some of these movies have. Like, is it playing in Canada? Is it not playing in Canada?
0: It's bizarre.
12: Yeah. So there you go. That's what's new with the movies. Where do you want to go next, Bron?
0: I'll talk about a very strange trailer for what's going to be a very strange documentary. The trailer came out this past weekend. It's called You Can See Everything, and it's a doc about Elizabeth Holmes made by Nathan Fielder and Lance Oppenheim. Now, Fielder's made the shows Nathan For You and The Rehearsal, which is among my favorite shows of recent years, as well as The Curse. It's all gonzo stuff out of left field that frankly will take too long to explain. But that dude has a gift of getting seemingly normal people to say the weirdest things. And this looks like primo Fielder, except, you know, no one thinks Elizabeth Holmes is normal. Oppenheim's a documentary filmmaker who also has his first scripted feature coming out in a couple of weeks, the movie Primetime with Robert Pattinson about the host of To Catch a Predator, which looks very interesting. And Elizabeth Holmes, of course, was that Theranos lady convicted of defrauding investors to the tune of tens of millions of dollars for her blood work machine that was not as advertised. So this A24 documentary, which is to be released theatrically next month and was a surprise screening at the Telluride Film Festival last weekend, follows Fielder, who's invited to spend time with Holmes and indeed move into her house with her husband and their two children a month before she has to report to federal prison to begin her 11-year sentence. And the teaser trailer is just Fielder and Holmes talking to each other, and she's got the crazy eyes and she doesn't really blink.
1: I'm not that person. I can promise you that. I don't have anything to deceive you on. Of course I'm not deceiving you. I'm engaging with you as a human being. Why would I deceive you? There's no reason for me to do that.
0: It's wild. You sort of have to see it to believe it. She's a famous liar trying to convince him she's not a liar. And a line like, I'm engaging with you as a human being, is a bizarre thing to say. And then it cuts to him staring at her, trying to figure her out. Fielder fans got very excited last weekend when this was announced, me included. I didn't really care about the Elizabeth Holmes story at all. And now I can't wait to see this. It's apparently almost 3 hours long as well. You Can See Everything, the documentary, in theaters October 16th.
1: You're being real right now? Always being real.
12: Hey, speaking of trailers, I got pumped this week because we got a new trailer for Godzilla Minus Zero, the sequel to the movie Godzilla Minus One, which came out a couple of years ago and shocked the world with just how good it was. Came out, 2023 already. But yeah, with a budget of under $15 million, it went on to win the Academy Award for Best Visual Effects. And the new one is coming November 6th. There's a new trailer, and there's a scene at the end of it that I didn't connect the dots on what was happening. But when I watch it again... So that translates to, don't worry, we're not talking about Godzilla here, or something like that. But that sound effect, that sounds to me like Rodan. That's the big flying one.
0: The big, the butterfly monster?
12: Well, that was Mothra.
0: Oh, that makes sense.
12: Rodan was like that pterodactyl kind of thing.
0: Oh, I see. Cool.
12: Like a giant volcanic pterodactyl.
0: So Godzilla's got something big to fight against this time around.
12: Maybe. I'm guessing that's what that was, because, like, if you haven't seen Godzilla Minus One, you might be wondering, okay, so what do they do this time? Because what they tried last time clearly didn't work. And what else are we going to do? Well, let's bring in another monster. So can't wait to see that. Comes out November 6th. If you haven't seen Godzilla Minus One, it's on Netflix. And it's incredible. It's not just a fun monster movie. I would actually argue it's not that much fun at all. It's really serious. Because it's a serious look at war and the effects of war. And in this, just so happens, there's a giant monster who goes smashy smash. I'm Brett, he's Jeff, we are the Couch Potatoes. Remember, if it requires getting up off the couch, don't bother.
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0: The race to become London's next mayor is kicking up a notch. This week has seen three of the most prominent candidates launch their campaigns. Incumbent Mayor Josh Morgan, Ward 4 Councillor Susan Stevenson, and mayoral candidate Kirsten Crowes have now all held former campaign launches. We have a bit of an idea in terms of what their platforms are. Susan Stevenson has outlined her priorities, has not put out a formal platform. Morgan and Crowes have. We will be talking to Josh Morgan, the mayor, on the program tomorrow. My plan is with Morgan, Crowes, and Stevenson to talk to them for 30 minutes about their priorities, their platforms, their vision for the city. So the mayor will be joining us on Friday from 7:30 till 8. Susan Stevenson will be joining us on Monday from 7:30 to 8. And we will work out a time soon with Kirsten Crowes as well. So on Monday, Josh Morgan unveiled his election platform. And he is running on his record at City Hall. He has argued there's more work to be done. He has four main areas for his platform. It's on community connection, commerce, and security. Affordability is also a significant part of his pitch. Morgan wants to keep the annual property tax increase in the 3% range over the next council term. He is also promising continued investment in housing, including more affordable and supportive housing, along with the expansion of the micro-modular shelter program if the city can secure provincial support. Transportation is a big part of the mayor's platform as well. The mayor wants to extend London Transit service and complete the city's rapid transit system. The downtown has also been listed as a priority for him. His proposals include continued downtown revitalization and pursuing a downtown parking facility through a partnership with a private sector proponent. And public safety is also on the list. The mayor wants to expand London's strategy of dealing with open drug use and to increase the presence of special constables on transit and in public spaces. Last night, Ward 4 Councillor Susan Stevenson officially kicked off her campaign at her downtown campaign office. She is taking a much different approach to the race. While the mayor is campaigning on continuing and expanding the work of the current council, Stevenson has really presented herself as one of the change candidates. Her platform has six main components. Neighborhood safety, small business, greater accountability are some of the main priorities. Stevenson has served on council since 2022. This is her first term on council. She wants to have the city move away from its current harm reduction approach when it deals with homelessness and put a greater emphasis on treatment and recovery. She is also calling for stronger action against public drug use. Now, that creates one of the clearest differences between Stevenson and Morgan. Both have identified public drug use and community safety as significant issues, but they have different approaches to addressing them. Stevenson is also heavily campaigning heavily on city spending. She wants more information about the cost and performance of some major programs at the city. And she wants projects made available to the public that would include greater scrutiny on spending on homelessness and rapid transit. And we also have Kirsten Crowes. She launched her campaign on Tuesday. She has no previous experience in politics as serving as a politician. However, she has worked in government and politics in the past. She is campaigning that she can use that experience behind the scenes to change the way the city operates. She has four main priorities: a safer city, better city services, improved traffic, and respect for taxpayers. She has also proposed what she calls a one city hall approach. The idea for that is to make it easier for residents and businesses to deal with the city without being passed between different departments while trying to solve a problem. Traffic is a big part of her campaign. She wants the city to identify and publicly rank the worst traffic bottlenecks and then target improvements at those intersections and roads where they're most needed. She has also proposed a review of London's school zones, prioritizing safety improvements in areas with the greatest problems involving speeding, collisions, and pedestrian safety. Like Susan Stevenson, Kirsten Crowes has also made accountability at City Hall a big part of what she is pitching. She wants London to create a public performance dashboard that would allow residents to track major projects, spending commitments, expected results, and cost overruns. She has also proposed an annual taxpayer value report showing what the city spent, where efficiencies were found, and which major projects stayed within budget and which ones did not. She has pushed back against the idea that her campaign could split the vote between Morgan and Stevenson. The race itself has 12 people running for mayor. The other nine include John Farrer, Lawrence Zachary Howe, Brona Joyce Morgan, Mustafa Zaboon, Christine Rosehart, Jeff Yam, Dan Leonard, Barry Douglas Jacklin, and Tariq Khan. Election day is October the 26th. One of the main questions I will have for everyone but Josh Morgan and Susan Stevenson is, you have never run for public office, or you've never served in public office. How are you qualified to run a billion-dollar municipality? And a big question for all candidates will be strong mayor powers. How will you use strong mayor powers? Because for a lot of the priorities that people have outlined, you can get a fast track to a lot of them by using the strong mayor powers. We have seen the mayor's approach to using strong mayor powers. He has tended to speed along some projects, but has still tried to get some support from council along the way and some collaboration in that sense. Would he continue that strategy? Would he change it? What would happen there? We will be talking to, again, the mayor on Friday, and Susan Stevenson on Monday, and we will be having more candidate interviews with ward councillors as well as we highlight different races and issues as they progress here, all leading towards voting day, October the 26th. Now, at City Hall yesterday, the planning committee met. The big takeaway from the meeting was a proposal to increase a already approved development from 6 stories to 8 stories. This would be on Sarnia Road between Western Road and Wonderland Road. Previously, it was at 4 stories, and then it went to 6. Now it's going up to 8. It did receive approval from the planning committee. One of the issues here is, based on zoning, they can go up to 8. So part of the issue for council would be, they could theoretically reject it, but staff approved it or was recommending it. And so the opportunity for an appeal would have been there for the developer had this not been approved. Now, it's not a guarantee it's going to go through, but it certainly seems like it's going in that direction. The other issue that was discussed was permeable driveways. This is more of an environmental issue. Permeable driveways are designed to reduce runoff for water. So with some recent changes in London that has allowed for driveways to be expanded and a little bit bigger, we have a lot of pavement, a lot of concrete in the city. When you get a lot of rain, that can then lead to some flooding. Now, any one driveway is not necessarily going to lead to flooding, but if you have a bunch together, potentially that could do that. And so they're going to study here the possibility of permeable driveways if the study receives approval, staff would look at formally defining materials for a permeable driveway within London's regulations. Nothing would be mandatory, but there could be some incentives, but there would be a cost that would be associated with that. So we'll see where that goes. That still needs to be formally approved by council. Then there's be a study, so this would be an issue for the next council to pick up if they so choose.
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0: We now know when IKEA's new store in London is going to open its doors. Company says its new location at White Oaks Mall will open September the 29th. The store will be the first of its kind in Canada, using a smaller format designed to bring IKEA closer to customers without building one of their traditional large stores. Now, this is one of a number of new additions that White Oaks has made as of late. It's been interesting to watch the evolution of White Oaks and Masonville Place and malls in general as they move to this mixed-use sort of format. We've got football lab going in at White Oaks as well. How do we feel about in-person shopping these days? Could it benefit from the swell of national pride we've seen? Gen Z seem to like going to the movie theater. Do they feel the same about malls? Bruce Winder is a retail analyst and media commentator. Joins us now to talk about this. Bruce, I appreciate the time today.
1: Thanks for having me on.
0: So a lot of shopping centers have been moving towards these different, you know, mixed-use models in recent years. Is that working out for them?
1: Yeah, I mean, it sounds like it.
0: Centers have been moving towards these different, you know, mixed-use models in recent years. Is that working out for them?
1: Yeah, I mean, it sounds like it is. I mean, it's a bit too early.

0: Gen Z consumers and probably Gen Alpha as they start to spend as well. I'm not sure if it's a 90s nostalgia thing, but we're hearing that quite a bit, that younger consumers have an affinity for in-person shopping. You mentioned the movie theaters. You know, there seems to be more of an experiential thing, and it might be due to COVID, you know, where they were kind of cooped up for quite a while and really want to enjoy getting out there and socializing off-screen for a while.
1: That's a good point, because the movie theater aspect was a bit surprising to me, because you would think to a certain degree that if you've grown up with, you know, everything being at your fingertips in your living room, you'd want to have more than that. But going to the movie theater is fun. Going to the mall can be fun. You know, back in the day, that's what everyone used to do and loved. And so maybe there is some aspect of that that still is, you know, obviously attracting people and the younger generations in particular.
0: Yeah, it is. I mean, it's really interesting, but I mean, you know, the wheel has come full circle a little bit. I think we've relied too much on our screens, and you know, we lack that and need that sort of human interaction. And you know, the mall is becoming a big part of a person's social fabric again, like it used to be before you know, smartphones.
1: Could malls or shopping centers even benefit from the, you know, the Canadiana we have right now, where people want to, they want to support their community, they want to support Canadian businesses, and people can have different opinions on what maybe a Canadian business is, but Canadian workers at the very least?
0: Yeah, for sure. I think that's part of it too. I mean, I think, you know, part of buying Canadian is understanding sort of which products are made in Canada or product of Canada or assembled in Canada. And there's nothing easier than going to a mall and trying to find a local store and, you know, give them your money and try to buy local. So I think it definitely helps as well. You know, having that out there makes it easy for people to determine what's Canadian and what isn't.
1: It's interesting sometimes when you look at, you know, what something old being new again, and when you look at how streaming services are looking to have live channels, which is essentially cable, and you could say, oh, well, I can go to the mall and, oh, look, there's that store, that store, that store, that store. They're all there available. I don't have to go anywhere. They're all there in one location. I mean, it's convenient. So maybe in the case, it's, you know, again, what's old is new again.
0: Yeah, I mean, that was sort of the original take, right, with malls. Is it was ultra convenient. Instead of having to, you know, hit 10 different stores on Main Street, you just go to this one shop or this one entity and you have all your stores under one roof. What's interesting, too, is you're starting to see grocery come back to malls. And then, like you mentioned, the IKEA, that's really interesting, because that's the first small format IKEA in Canada. And I think that'll be a nice draw for the mall as well.
1: Yeah. And I mean, again, they'll have the football labs with some of the kids, but then you can have the shopping. And and White Oaks in particular, they have a Walmart there, so you can do some groceries. So I mean, we do have in London some of these shopping centers that offer a lot of different aspects that I think obviously appeal to people.
0: Yeah, I read up a little bit, and it sounds like the two malls you mentioned in London have invested quite a bit and are investing quite a bit in reformatting. So it's definitely, you know, important. I think malls realize they kind of have to be big like that, or else they have to get out of the way. Like, you really have to be sort of the center of the universe for that part of town for it to work. If you're sort of very transactional, you know, then it becomes more difficult, because people will just buy online if it's a pure transactional purchase. But if there's a bit of experiential to it, then that's where malls come in.
1: As a guy who's been in this space for a long time, has a lot of experience, what are you following? What are you looking at or interested right now for retail?
0: Yeah, I mean, the big thing, you know, obviously is the trade dispute. That's a big issue right now, and the impact to consumer and the impact to retailers and manufacturers, and you know, how that has knock-on effects with jobs and with consumer spending. Also, obviously, following AI quite a bit and how that makes its way through retail with some of the AI chat agents and things of that nature. And then just looking to see how the consumer reacts this fourth quarter as we start to enter holiday shortly.
1: Yeah, it seems as though it's been difficult, but it may be a bit more resilient than people may have thought, given just how severe the pressures can be.
0: Yeah, you can really feel the pressure, sort of the escalation of the trade dispute on both sides here. And but you're right, people are pretty resilient. Canadians are pretty resilient. You know, we're nice people, but we can be tough when we have to be, and we have a lot of perseverance. So it'll be interesting to see how the country sort of fares the next several months.
1: Indeed, Bruce, as always, I appreciate the time.
0: Yeah, thanks, Devin. Have a great day.

0: You too. That's Bruce Winder, retail analyst and media commentator. And I am curious, you know, this concept, and I mentioned Gen Z. Bruce even added Gen Alpha, which is the next even younger to the list, and they should be added to the list. That again, what's old is new again, and there have been some stories about how Gen Z have been going to the movies more. They like that experience, and so the mall would fit into that. And it's interesting because I've had, you know, some friends have just mentioned, you know, I have friends who have kids at varying ages, a little bit younger, a little bit older, but those who are older in high school and closer to college have, you know, just casually mentioned at times their kids go to the mall, which is just to hang out and walk around and see the food court, maybe do a little shopping, which, you know, for a lot of us, you know, can sound pretty familiar for what you would have done when you were younger and you would go to the mall just to hang out with your friends. And we saw a lot of stories about how malls were disappearing, malls were going away, and there were certainly some difficult periods, but this renaissance, in a sense, that we have seen has been interesting. And maybe as they're a bit more diversified, a bit more can easier absorb any sort of shocks to the system that might come along. But Gen Z, Gen Alpha, as they come up and they have a bit more disposable income, maybe that is an area where we see even more growth in this spot. So an interesting trend to watch.
1: This is The Morning Show with Devin Peacock.
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0: What would you do to honor a loved one who was killed by a drunk driver? Well, Jeff Wilson is starting a 450-kilometer journey today from Emsdale, that's near Huntsville, all the way to Dorchester. He is cycling to raise money for MAD Canada and awareness about impaired driving. 8 years ago, his brother and niece were killed by a drunk driver. His nephew was also in the car. He was injured but survived. He will arrive in Dorchester at Cornfest on Saturday. Jeff Wilson joins us now. Thanks for your time today.
1: Thanks for having me. I appreciate the phone call.
0: Well, I mean, this is an important topic, and when I saw this and saw you were coming to Dorchester, I wanted to give it some attention. It's a personal journey, obviously, with your brother and your niece dying, your nephew being injured but surviving. Can you tell us a little bit about them?
1: Yeah, absolutely. So my brother and his two kids, they were living out in Alberta. My brother, obviously, growing up, him and I were close in age, so a lot of the same friends, just very close growing up. And he was just that guy that, you know, every time he came in the room, big smile on his face, knew everybody, didn't matter where we went, always somebody knew him. So just a great, friendly guy. His daughter, she was only five, typical five-year-old, fun-loving little girl, into bugs and butterflies and, yeah, just typical little girl. And then, my nephew Riker, same thing, just a typical, fun loving little boy. And so, yeah, they lived out in Alberta and they were coming home for a 2-week vacation to visit us. So we had this vacation all planned out. And unfortunately, they didn't make it to the airport. They were hit head on by an impaired driver, and my brother and my niece were killed on impact. And my nephew had some serious injuries. He was airlifted to the hospital and physically made a recovery. So, yeah.
0: This happened back in 2018. Do you remember that day like it was yesterday?
1: Yeah. Yeah, it was August 2018. It was one of those phone calls that you don't ever want to get. So it was about 3 o'clock in the morning. My parents, so my brother was expected, to fly in, and my parents were trying to get a hold of him, couldn't get a hold of him. So they had some feelings that something was up, and then they, were checking the news sources, and my mom saw that there was an accident. And then finally the OPP came to my parents' house, knocked on their door and delivered the news. And then my dad called us, in the morning, like 3 o'clock in the morning, woke us up. And yeah, it's just one of those phone calls that you don't ever want to get. And, yeah, it was just surreal. It was, and then the drive, my parents live in Dorchester as well, but you know, the 5-minute drive seemed like forever. You don't ever want to walk in there, right? I know it's my brother, but like losing your kids too, and you know, losing a son for them. So walking into their house, I didn't know what to expect. And yeah, it's not something you could ever prepare for, that's for sure.
0: No, I can't even imagine. So you are today cycling from Emsdale. You'll be in Dorchester this weekend. How did you settle on this as a way to both raise money but also really raise awareness about impaired driving?
1: So for me, I've always been very active. I'm a personal trainer. I'm always into challenges, trying to find new ways that I can push myself in different endeavors that maybe I'm not good at, so I can get better at. So this one here was just, I just started getting into cycling, and I kind of had this idea that I wanted to do a bit of a long distance ride and wasn't sure how to go about it. And then I decided that these locations were perfect. So Brooks Falls in Emsdale is a spot that, so we grew up in the Kearney area. So it was a spot that we went to a lot as kids. And then when my brother and I were older and we lived in Dorchester, we would take our friends up to this area. So it was a spot that we always hung out. So my parents have a little memorial there for my brother, and he is buried in Dorchester. So I figured perfect ride, perfect way to challenge myself, a perfect way for me to raise awareness and maybe raise some money and give back to Mad Canada. Just they were a great supportive community that really helped us out. So I want to give back to them as well.
0: Just on that note, can you maybe explain a little bit, like when something like this happens and like you don't know what to think, how does MAD help families such as yours?
1: So I guess to start off, like emotionally, so when you're going through something like this and you've never gone through it before and you're grieving and you don't know how to deal with it, you join this community, and it's, in a weird way, it's like this breath of fresh air that there's other people who have gone through something similar. I know not everyone's situations are the same, but you meet these people that have gone through very similar things to yourself. And not that you want to relate with people over these things, but you can relate with people. And it's a solid community of people who have had these unfortunate events, but in a roundabout way, you know, they're there to help other people navigate through that haven't gone through that yet.
0: A ride like this, it's, you know, 450 kilometers. Have you done a ride this long before, or how have you been preparing for this?
1: No, this will be the first ride that I've done of that length. The most I've ridden is about 100 kilometers, but all winter I was riding inside, and then as soon as the weather was nice, I started riding outside, getting ready for it. So yeah, just a lot of cycling, and honestly, I think it's one of these things are more mental than, I mean, they are physical, but they're very mental. So I think the biggest thing is just the mental preparation and you know, forcing myself to keep going and not quit. I'm going to break it up over 4 days and just treat it as though it's an adventure and it's part of my journey. Maybe I can get some growth out of it. I'm just going to take my time. I'm going to take in the scenery. I'm going to take pictures and just be there by myself and my thoughts. And yeah, that's pretty much it.
0: You're raising money, obviously, but as we said, also awareness. You know, impaired driving is something that's just completely preventable. Especially always has been, but especially, you know, this day and age. What would your message be to people out there these days?
1: Like you said, it's totally preventable. It doesn't have to happen. There are programs to get your car home. There are ways to get you home. I feel like the further I get into this journey, the more I see less people are drinking in their friend groups. So there's always going to be a sober friend that will be more than happy to get you home. We don't need to drink and get behind the wheel because it's not just going to affect you. Like, this affects so many people. The person that hit my brother, for instance, like, his family lost, like, he passed away too. So his family lost a son, and then your friends, everyone around you. The reason why I'm doing this is because I feel like a lot of times you hear about these accidents, but you don't have, there's no story, there's no face to the names. So like, if I can really share my brother's story and people can see, like, these are real people, and these people were affected, and it wasn't just, you know, a man and his daughter were killed, but like, you know, a man's parents and brother and nieces and, you know, all these people were affected by this. So just, you know, think before you get behind the wheel. There are always options to make sure you get home safe.
0: If people would like to support you, either with, you know, some support in some way or a donation, how can people do that?
1: So we are setting up a booth at Hornfest in Dorchester, so I'll be riding in there on Saturday. So we'll have a booth. We're selling merchandise. So it's my personal training company, Rusted Iron Fitness. So we have t-shirts, we have tank tops, hats, and hoodies. So you can go there and I'll be riding in. You can support me there. We also have a QR code that is a direct deposit to Mad Canada, or sorry, donation to Mad Canada. That will be there as well. Also on my Facebook, it's Jeff Wilson, or my Instagram, jeffwilson.co. I have a link tree there, and on my link, there's a spot for a direct donation as well.
0: I've got a link here. If people are hearing this and they're driving and they would like to get that, they can certainly send me an email. I'll make sure they get that so they can donate as well. I really appreciate you joining today. I admire what you're doing. It's an important cause, and I wish you well, and be safe out there.
1: Thank you so much. I appreciate the call, and I hope you know, somebody hears this, and you know, maybe it can save a life or two. So I appreciate that.
0: Jeff, thank you very much.
1: Thanks for having me.
0: That's Jeff Wilson. He is cycling 450 kilometers to raise money and awareness for Mad Canada. He will be in Dorchester on Saturday. If you would like the link to donate, just send me an email at devin@980cfpl.ca.
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0: The Western Fair is getting ready to return for its 149th year. They have new rides, some new food, plenty of familiar favorites. The 10-day fair will again include some features like Animal Barn. We'll have live music, monster trucks, demolition derbies. They also have something new this year with miniature Highland cows, a whole lot more, but I don't want to spoil it all in the intro here. Lots of midway rides, two new midway rides as well. There'll be dozens upon dozens of food options, dozens of vendors. Western Fair starts tomorrow, runs until September the 20th. Angela Hawkins is with the Western Fair District and joins us now to talk about everything. Angela, appreciate the time today.
9: Hey, Devin, how are you doing?
0: Not too bad. How are you?
9: Good. Yeah, you named a lot of the awesome attractions that are coming starting tomorrow.
0: Yeah, so, how are things looking for the start of the fair? I know it takes a lot to put this all together, and we're almost there.
9: Yeah, it's incredible. We're building it right as we speak, so we're all ready for tomorrow. Weather looks like it's going to be phenomenal, so that's always a good thing for the first day of the fair. Things are in full swing.
0: When you are putting it together, is there a certain excitement in the office and even on the grounds as it all comes together? What are these moments of some quiet before we have, 9 days of a lot of excitement?
9: You know, the office itself is actually very quiet because everyone's out doing the work and getting everything ready. So that's where I kind of take some quiet time before the storm. But, everyone's very excited. We're all wearing our Western Fair shirts and we're ready to put on the 149th.
0: So what's new this year?
9: Oh, gosh, you named quite a few. There is so much. I'll name some of the ones that I think I'm really excited about. You mentioned the mini moos, so the micro mini Highland cows. So I'm personally excited to see these. They're like the furry, hairy brown cows, but in miniature form. You'll see them on our social media. They are coming on the weekends. As well as goat yoga. So you can cuddle a goat and do yoga with them. So those are two attractions that are coming on the weekends. I think families will be really excited about free pony rides. So there's no coupons required for you to go on these free pony rides. And there's a kids tractor pull too. So lots of new agricultural attractions for people to check out. One thing I think people always want to know is what are the new rides? So we do have two. We have Super Miami. It's like a 20-seat gondola type ride, and Downdraft, which is another kind of spinning ride that moves people up and down. So if you're into rides, definitely check out Super Miami and Downdraft. But you also did mention food, and I don't recommend having the food before those kind of rides. Because they are sweet and delicious. There's three in particular that I would love to try. There's like a beef taco bomb. So it's like a deep fried taco. I had it at an American fair and it was awesome. So I can't wait to have that at our fair. Tangaloo, which is like those candied fruit that's on a stick. So we're getting that to the fair. I know that other festivals have it, but this is the first time we're going to have it at our fair. And then one that I tried last year, and they have some new flavors, dirty sodas. So dirty sodas are like this really sweet drink. It's going to be energy drink with some vanilla cream topped with cotton candy. So the one I want to try is this cotton candy dirty soda. So those are a few that I'd love to try starting tomorrow.
0: When you're looking at bringing all this or putting this on, like, what's the process like? Do you have any guest testers to help test you out? This, like, I kinda, like, how does that work?
9: No, I wish we could test these out. So I'm just speaking from the descriptions. I haven't tested them out. We have amazing vendors who know what works and what doesn't, and always try to bring something new in terms of food. One thing that we are offering this year with food is a $6 before six. So every food vendor is now going to offer something for $6, so you can have a bit of taste of a bunch of different things if you're on a food budget.
12: That's
9: so
12: great.
9: I think that's going to be a really cool thing that we introduced this year.
12: I mean, there's a lot of new, you always bring up back some favorites as well, or any favorites that are back that people always are hoping to see?
9: Yeah, I think I will say these pig races, if you've never seen them before, they are so funny. They are right in the middle of the Midway and always a huge crowd to watch these pigs race and compete against each other. So they're coming back. Of course, all their animals, everyone loves a good animal barn, pigs, cattle, goats, and llamas, and alpacas. So we have lots of animals coming. Creative Arts, I think, is a really special place because it's all of London's handmade goods. So these are people making quilts or doing photography. We have kid contests, like a pet rock contest. So there's lots to see of what we are creating just here in London. My personal favorite is the monster trucks. And FMX and Demo Derby. So those three are all coming back. We're doing more FMX. We have it every single day. We're introducing some BMX. And Demo Derby is two full days of the crashing and then one figure eight Demo Derby. So there is so much on the grandstand to look forward to. I know I'm rambling. There's so much to talk about.
12: No, I mean, when you think, I was just trying to think about how do you accurately describe everything that's happening at the fair, because there's just so much going on. It's a great problem to have. Like, when you're looking at putting this all together, I know it takes basically a year to do it, essentially. How do you balance something new with the favorites people love? Because, I mean, you want to give people the favorites, but there's so much new stuff out there, too, that it's all fun.
9: Yeah, and we have a team that looks at all the entertainment all year, and that's what they do. They look at what worked in previous years and what do people really love, but then also they go to other fairs and see what are some other attractions that are really interesting. One that I think is going to be really, really funny to see is a bathtub singer, and this is exactly that experience where they went to another fair and they saw this woman who is in a clawfoot tub, cruising around the fair, singing with bubbles in the bathtub. And so this is a strolling act that we've asked to come to our fair this year. And so that's a new one too. And that's how we sometimes get some of these new acts.
12: That's awesome. The Western Fair runs September 11th to the 20th.
13: From the National Newsroom of the Canadian Press, I'm John Kennedy. U.S. President Donald Trump says Canada and Iran are in the same category, arguing both countries are eager to strike a deal with the United States. He says Canada wants a new trade agreement, although Trade Minister Dominic LeBlanc says there are no formal talks scheduled right now. Canadian and American officials are still talking, but their latest formal negotiations ended on August 21st. Trump says he believes a deal with Canada could happen at the right time, just as his administration continues to try and reach an agreement with Iran to end the war. Iraq is investigating a drone attack on a key Saudi oil pipeline after the government confirmed the strike originated from Iraqi territory. The strike comes as Iran-backed Houthi rebels continue to put pressure on Saudi shipping near the Bab el-Mandeb Strait, raising concerns about higher global oil prices. Saudi Arabia was forced to shut down the east-west pipeline as a precaution, while the Iran-backed militia group operating in Iraq denied responsibility for the attack. Iraq has dismissed two senior officials over the incident, while Saudi Arabia says it will hold off on retaliation as Baghdad takes time to investigate. Prime Minister Mark Carney is set to welcome some of the world's largest investors to Toronto next week as he seeks a much-needed capital gain for his economic agenda.
14: Hundreds of global investment managers will meet with Carney, his cabinet ministers, Canada's premiers, and a host of business leaders over Monday and Tuesday. Canada is putting projects in energy, infrastructure, and critical minerals on the table in pursuit of the Prime Minister's stated goal of securing $1 trillion in investment over the next 5 years. The escalating U.S. tariff war is sure to loom over conversations at the summit, but Carney says he'll be selling Canada as a reliable place to invest beyond its proximity to America. Lisa Laporte, The Canadian Press.
13: A 30-year-old railroad worker has been killed after being struck by a train in downtown Montreal early this morning. Emergency crews were called to the scene near the Jacques Cartier Bridge around 3 a.m., and the victim's identity has not yet been released. Montreal police say the evidence so far points to a workplace accident with no indication of criminal activity. The Transportation Safety Board has sent investigators to the scene, while Montreal police continue to investigate the death. A brand of prepackaged peanuts have now been recalled in Ontario and Quebec over possible salmonella contamination.
15: The Canadian Food Inspection Agency has issued a recall for roasted lemon and chili peanuts sold by brand PK. The recall, first issued on Thursday, instructs consumers to throw out the peanuts or return them to the location where they were purchased. The CFIA says food contaminated with salmonella may not look or smell spoiled, but it can make a person sick. The agency adds there are so far no reported illnesses associated with the recall. Don Mitchell, The Canadian Press.
13: This is The Canadian Press. In sports, play is underway at Rogers Centre as the Toronto Blue Jays host the Baltimore Orioles in a game that could have serious playoff implications. The Orioles beat the Blue Jays 7-4 last night, putting Toronto now two games back of the Cleveland Guardians for the final wild card spot in the American League. Lirum Hyrulahu's 29-yard field goal on the game's final play earned the Toronto Argonauts a 26-23 win over the hard-luck Ottawa Redblacks. His boot capped a stellar 12-play, 74-yard march by Toronto. Ottawa not only remained winless this season, but suffered its 18th straight defeat dating back to 2025. Canadian player Freddie Freeman returned to the Los Angeles Dodgers lineup after a right knee issue sidelined him in the previous two games. The All-Star first baseman turned 37 today and last played as designated hitter in Tuesday's 3-2 victory against Cincinnati. From the Canadian Press, I'm John Kennedy.
16: Welcome to Life Shouldn't Hurt, our show trying to make a difference across Canada in the lives who are listening, well, or potentially the lives of anybody who chats with somebody who's listening, because you might get tips from the people listening. You know what I'm talking about, Anita?
17: That chain of communication where people talk about things?
16: The ripple effect.
17: Right, that's the word.
16: And I want to talk about today, we've got so many things that we can get into. I mean, the conversation will never end, I don't think, when it comes to healthcare and just living better lives and having experts and people who've been through those kind of injuries on the show. There's so many out there. And if you are out there, I want to invite you to reach out to us and join the conversation. So if you'd like to share your story, you think it would inspire or could make a difference in somebody's life, we want you on the show. We've had doctors come on and talk about very specific types of symptoms that if they were just caught, people would not go on to have another, you know, problem that could happen. As an example, we've had experts come on the show and talk about the importance of water shadowing, as an example, to make a difference in your enamel. I learned from Dr. Joel Hall a few weeks ago that if I just stopped brushing my teeth right after I ate, it would be better for my teeth. Did you know that one?
17: It's the little things that you learn and the things you retain, something from every show.
16: Now, here's something that I know, Anita. I believe that hanging out with you makes me...
17: Wherever this is going, it's going to be good. Tell me.
16: So belief matters. Makes makes me healthy. I don't know. I don't know where that was going.
17: Okay.
16: I guess what I'm getting at is what you believe is going to happen often comes true or can come true. And belief, there's a lot of evidence out there for how what you believe and what impact that will have. The example I like to lead with on this was a study, a neat study that was done about two different groups of people that were working in two different hotels. And they were each cleaners or staff that would maintain and clean the hotels. One believed that, you know, they were being told that they need to exercise, they need to work out in order to stay healthy. The other group was being told, your work is a workout. Every day you go to work, and they were showing them stats. When you turn over a bed, when you vacuum, this is the number of calories you're burning. This is the workout that you're getting just by going to work. And the outcome was that the one hotel where they believed they weren't working out enough and they needed more time spent on going to the gym and stuff had lower health outcomes than the other group that believed that their work was
17: exercise. Yeah.
16: They had lower blood pressure. They had a higher quality of life. They had all kinds of better outcomes associated with what we would consider a healthy lifestyle because they believed that their work was a workout.
17: The power of the mind.
16: It is. It's massive.
17: Yeah.
16: And we're not psychologists, but we can share evidence on this sort of a thing. And it comes down to very specific things that we've learned as physios, right? If a patient comes in and they say, this is the worst, it's never going to get better. And you say, you're right. This is never going to get better. But we can do this and this. You're not helping this scenario.
17: Words matter.
16: Right. And you don't want to lie. You're not going to tell a patient something that can't happen, but you certainly can have a conversation that says, you know what, you're a robust human being. The body has a powerful ability to manage injury.
17: To adapt and heal.
16: Right. And how we stage it and phrase it. I got to believe you've got stories like that, Anita.
17: Absolutely. And even how you speak about it when you're assessing a patient, you know, if they do have some chronic degenerative conditions, it's talking about, okay, maybe we can't cure this, but there are many things that we can do to manage this. And so helping them have hope that there are things that they can actively do to make their situation better.
16: And everybody knows the word placebo. By the way, I think placebo is a powerful medical tool. I really do. I think it's something that we do research and we say, well, that was just the placebo effect. And I would say, awesome. So it worked.
17: If it doesn't make you worse.
16: Right. So placebo, positive expectations, yeah. Less pain, better function, better response to the same treatment. Nocebo. Nocebo, negative expectations will lead to more pain, more side effects, worse outcomes, even when the treatment's identical. And then there's this kind of self-efficacy thing, the belief, I can do this. When somebody believes they can do it, they get better adherence, more activity, better long-term function. And that's really important for people to understand. The research is strong in this area. There's things we can talk about, different things like scoping. A 2025 scoping review of placebo, nocebo responses across a bunch of different conditions, pain, surgery, chronic illness, concluded that expectations consistently influence symptom intensity, treatment response, and side effects in real clinical settings, not just labs. And I think those are the things that people need to understand. I believe even your belief about stress. We're both reading a really unique book on stress. And Anita, you can even talk about that.
17: It's very cool. What is it called? The upside of stress.
16: Yeah.
17: And talking about how your belief in stress and how even the physical impacts and psychological impacts it has on your body, it all comes down to if you believe that you have the tools and resources to manage stress and that it's going to help you build more resiliency, you have a better, more productive, more... what's the word?
16: Higher outcomes.
17: Purposeful life.
16: Purposeful life. Yeah. And they've even, it's really unique because I love science and I love evidence. And I really appreciate when somebody frames something like, we've looked into this. And so they've done things like gone to cultures across the world, around the world, and said, you know, in certain cultures, they ask the question, do you believe you live a stressful life? In the cultures that say, yes, we believe we live a stressful life, you would expect their lifespan, their life expectancy, their health outcomes, even their ability to live a meaningful life would be less, wouldn't you?
17: Yes.
16: You would think that. But it's the opposite.
17: But that's because of our traditional belief that stress is bad.
16: Right. But it's the opposite.
17: Right.
16: Those people who say they live a very stressful life also end up having better life expectancy,
17: longer,
16: better
17: healthier
16: health outcomes.
17: Yes,
16: and
17: yes.
16: They also say they live a more meaningful life than the cultures or the countries where they say they have no stress. It's a paradox that when I was reading it, I was like, no way. And then it just continuously provides more and more evidence that that's the case. So now I am not saying on this show, life shouldn't hurt, that living a really stressful life
17: really
16: is the way to go. But our belief about stress, how we feel about stress, like when I have a day that's crazy, morning to night, jam-packed, I've got a million things to do, at the end of the day, if somebody asked me, were you stressed today? My answer would be, no, what a day. That was awesome. I can't believe what I got done.
17: And to be fair, we are people who continue, if we are not busy or not under some form of stress, we make ourselves because we like to live this purposeful, meaningful, driven life. And so people who, and that's what that book talks about, is people who sort of structure their days and their lives like that make impactful change.
16: Yeah. And it's not to say that somebody else doesn't have their own approach to it.
17: Right.
16: What one person's stress is, isn't to another person. And I think that's really important for us all to understand that it's so unique to each person.
17: Yes.
16: And we all have our own way of making our way on this earth from A to B. And it's okay to be, to take whatever approach you want to take to it. However, going back to belief, I do believe personally, and I would love people to kind of start to reframe the way they look at things. So if there's one thing I could come down to, no, I'm not a psychologist, but there, in my own observation of patients in the clinic, those who come in and believe that they've got an opportunity to get better tend to do better than the ones who don't. And so if it means you need somebody to find the right person who helps you to believe, maybe that's the strategy. Maybe you've got to find the person who gives you that hope, that opportunity to get better. And the person that you're seeing isn't doing that, well, maybe you need a second opinion. And that second opinion is just to give you the hope you need. Am I right?
17: I totally agree with you.
16: Well, I don't know what to say after all that. I'm a little tired. I felt a little preachy there.
17: No, it's very true. And obviously, Grant has had a very long physio career. So you've seen a number of patients who come in, and even their ability to get back to meaningful work, their ability to get back to activity, taking care of their kids, the attitude that people come in with initially really shapes their rehab progress.
16: And this leads so well into our guest today. And we're going to be joined by somebody who's gone through his own journey of recovery, facing a traumatic leg injury, where he did everything that he possibly could to get through it and just had to keep advocating for himself to get to where he is today. So let's let you hear it from him. His name is Andre Goulet. After the break, you're going to hear about a recovery that you, I believe, is going to inspire everybody. Thanks for all being a part of this. I hope you believe in us like we believe in you. I do believe in the power of the body to mend. I'm Grant Fedoruk. 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
27: Today I'm joined by someone whose story captures exactly why we created Life Shouldn't Hurt in the first place. This show exists because pain, whether physical, emotional, or both, is something every one of us encounters at some point. And when we hear from people who've walked through the injury and adversity, it not only teaches us something about recovery, it reminds us that we're all connected through this shared human experience. My guest today, Andre Goulet, knows that journey firsthand. Andre suffered a significant leg fracture, break, call it what you want, that set him on a long, difficult road, one filled with setbacks, slow progress, and the emotional weight that comes with a long-term injury. In the early months, he faced the reality so many people do. Healing isn't linear. It's not straight line, and it often asks more of us than we expect. But his story doesn't stop there. After a long, slow recovery, he made the decision to join us over at Leading Edge Physio here in Edmonton. And that choice, I think, I can't put words in his mouth, made a difference. With access to some things that we've got, like aquatic therapy and others, he began to see some change. We're going to let him tell that story. But two clinicians that I want to give a shout out to that have worked for us for many years, Justin and Andrew, played a huge role in his progress. Cheers to you guys. Their personalized approach on land in the pool helped him get where we're at. Andre's story is powerful because it's real, it's honest, and it's a reminder that recovery isn't just about the body. Let's talk to him. I'm grateful to have you on the show today. Thanks for being here.
28: Hey, thanks, Grant.
27: Hey, listen, let's get right to the beginning of your journey. Let's start at the beginning. Can you take us back to the moment the injury happened? Walk us through it.
28: Yeah, so I got up to go to work that morning. It was December 21st. Right before Christmas, and I was in a rush. I wasn't thinking that morning, and I ran upstairs to the 28th floor and had to go move something for the Stipple people so they could do the roof. And instead of waiting for my father-in-law, who's five floors below, I just decided to move the cabinet myself. And as soon as I moved that cabinet, a door and a bunch of baseboards fell on my leg and completely crushed my leg, breaking both my tibia and fibia. I sat there and I was by myself, had to call for help. My father-in-law came from five floors below, came up and, helped me. Ambulance ended up coming and went to the hospital and found out that I had a tibia and fibia break. The journey just definitely didn't stop there. So they told me I needed to go for two different surgeries that day. They ended up putting a rod and three screws into my leg. And that's where the journey began. So
27: what was going through your mind, like right away, right after? So you're in that room and that, I mean, obviously it wasn't just, it was a heavy load that landed on you. I think people are picturing baseboards and a bunch of little boards falling on you, but obviously it was heavy to do that kind of damage to your leg.
28: It was over 1,000 pounds of weight, 16-foot baseboards stacked about, 3 feet high. Bad situation, shouldn't have been like that.
27: injuries and accidents happen. You just did a great job of describing, you know, your state of mind when it occurred. But once it happened, now it's occurred and you're laying there. And I can't imagine calling for help. Did somebody hear you?
28: So the Stipple guy has just left and he was just going to go down the stairs. And he said he faintly heard me. And when he came back, he was in complete shock. He was completely white and he didn't even know what to do. He's like, what do I do? Who do I call? Where do I go? And I asked him, please, can you just get these baseboards and this door off me and help me?
27: So you were calm?
28: Yeah, I was calm the whole time. I never passed out. I was conscious the whole time.
27: What kind of pain were you in at that moment?
28: 10 out of 10, something I've never felt in my entire life. I never in my life have experienced something like that.
27: The human experience and response to injury and trauma and that strain of those moments is mind-blowing. If you think of what Andre was able to do at that moment and stay calm and kind of guide a person who wasn't in the pain, just was an observer of the moment. Again, these are the things that just make me wake up every day and want to share these stories. So when did you realize, like at what point in this early stage did you figure out that this was going to be a slow recovery?
28: When I got to the hospital, actually when I woke up from the second surgery and realized how bad it really was and that I wasn't going home that night, and it was Christmas time, and so it really hit me that I couldn't go home and finish Christmas shopping, and I didn't think I'd actually be there Christmas morning for my kids, and that's when it really, really hit me.
27: We're talking to Andre Goulet. He's sharing his experience, his journey through a significant fracture in his leg that required what we call open reduction internal fixation, ORIF. If you've never heard those letters and you've never heard that word, be thankful. Because what it means is that orthopedic surgeons, who are amazing at what they do, took what was not connected and connected it using screws, pins, rods, what we call an intermedullary rod. Interestingly, your long bones have a canal in the middle of them called the intermedullary canal, and you can use that canal to put a rod down and then connect things. I know it sounds like Lincoln Logs. They do an amazing job. Let's talk about those early days. What were the biggest challenges early on?
28: The biggest challenges, you know, when I finally got to go home, it was December 23rd, I got to go home, and being able to just get out of bed was something I don't wish upon anybody. It was so hard. It would take me hours to get out of bed, crying my eyes out just to get out of bed, just to be able to see my kids again. But no matter what, I fought every morning to get out of bed, to keep trying to fight, to keep trying to push forward, you know, so I could show these kids that resilience is what we do. We keep pushing.
27: So you were immobilized.
28: Yes.
27: And what were you wearing? Talk about, like, were you casted? Was it a splint? What did you have on your leg?
28: So I had a splint, but I was able to move my leg. Not really move it, but like just swing my leg back and forth.
27: Right. He described it to me as legs sticking straight out. Basically, was it a big blue thing on your leg?
28: Actually, they didn't put anything. There was just a little, like a cardboard type splint when I went home, and then that was it. They just left it wide open.
27: Okay.
28: Yeah.
27: Lots of times they use something called a Zimmer splint, which is like a long blue neoprene thing that keeps your knee straight, ankle straight, basically your whole leg straight. So you can't bend the knee. You can't move it. Were you weight bearing? Were you allowed to put weight on it?
28: They told me I was, but I couldn't at all. It was too painful.
27: Got you. So you were told you could, but you were too uncomfortable to do it. I got you. What about emotionally? Were you worried?
28: Very, very. I never thought I'd ever walk again. Doctors.
27: I got you. What about emotionally? Were you worried?
28: Very, very. I never thought I'd ever walk again. Doctors told me that

0: fought for myself, and I said, you know what, I need a second opinion. And then I met the best doctor I ever met in my whole entire life, Dr. Durant, and that man changed my life. And the day I met him, everything changed, and he is the only reason I'm here today, walking normal.
1: I was going to ask you the question if there was a moment in those early months or in that period of time that gave you hope. I think you just answered that.
0: Yes, that was Dr. Durant gave me all the hope I needed, and honestly, seeing him for the first time was emotional.
1: Can you describe that a little bit? Like, what do you think was different in that moment? Was it the hope, the opportunity? What was it?
0: It was the belief that he believed in me and he believed what I was saying and didn't just shy away from. No, what you're saying is not right, and he actually cared about me. So it was big. It was such an emotional moment. I'll never forget. Like I said, I'll never forget seeing you there for the first time. I'll never forget seeing Durant for the first time. It was amazing.
1: We're going to describe those moments when we come back after the break, when I first kind of encountered Andre and became a part of his journey. Let's talk about that when we come back after the break, more with this courageous guy who's sitting in front of me and walking and just did stairs, and we are now chatting about this like it was yesterday. I'm Grant Fedoruk. Life shouldn't hurt everybody, and that's what this show is all about on the Chorus Radio Network.
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1: Let me paint a picture. You wake up, go to work like you do every other day, but you decide you got to get something done and you're going to just get her done. And in the process of doing what you think is the right thing to move your day along, 1,000 pounds lands on your leg and your life changes in that moment. And it happens to a lot of people. Traumatic injuries occur every day. And this show is about you guys, you who are able to overcome these obstacles, overcome these massive things that you think, and I believe that belief makes a big difference in your lives. Believing you can get through it makes a huge difference, which is why we have Andre here today. Andre Goulet faced that exact same thing, and he is here sitting today telling us his story because he's able to achieve a lot of things over this period of time, but it was a long journey. What was the date of the injury?
0: December 21st, 2022.
1: All right. So we are now sitting here in January 2026. I don't like to date these shows because I like to kind of keep them to live on and on, but that gives a period of time that we're talking about here. And I want everybody to know out there, when you're facing these kind of traumatic and large scale injuries, the time frame isn't months, it's years. And it does take that time, and you need to settle around that and give yourself the opportunity to heal. So let's get back to where we were. And you had a period of time when you were still in quite a bit of discomfort. You were put back together.
0: Yes.

0: But still not enjoying life the way that you should. Were you back to work at that point?
1: No, I was not back to work at that point. I was still dealing with lots and lots of pain. And
0: where was the pain, Andre?
1: So the pain was up in the knee, and nobody could figure out why, what was going on. And they thought it might have been the rod. Then they didn't think it was the rod. And then we finally figured out it was the ACL.
0: So now you met Dr. Durand, and he kind of took the time and figured it out with you.
1: Yeah.
0: And so you had another surgery.
1: Yeah, yeah, I had an ACL surgery, and that went amazing. It went perfectly, but still after that, I was still hurting, and I still didn't understand, and I still couldn't get strong enough. So I went back to Durant, and I said, hey, like, something's still going on. And he, of course, believed me like always, because he is the best, and he went and did some more digging and found out that the rod was actually still poking up into my knee bone a little bit.
0: Okay.
1: So he said, we're going to take her out.
0: Okay. So now you've had ORIF, what we talked about earlier in the show, open reduction, internal fixation. The bones need to be brought back together in a line, in alignment. And when they're too displaced, it won't happen on its own. You can't just put a cast on it. And so orthopedic surgeons, that's what they do. They're amazing at it. We're very fortunate to have who we have in this country working on people that have these injuries. However, sometimes in putting somebody back together, things can migrate.
1: Yeah.
0: So, for instance, they move. What was there? The body has a unique way of healing around things, and sometimes it pushes something in a certain direction. That's what he's describing. So he had an ACL tear on top of that. That got repaired. And then the rod had moved and was putting some pressure on the kneecap. That got removed.
1: Yeah.
0: But now you've got a rehab. Now let's talk about the rehab. What wasn't working in your previous rehab experience?
1: So what wasn't working was the pain from the rod was just too much. It was just I couldn't ever put as much weight on it. I couldn't exercise with it, right? It was just too much pain to exercise. So as soon as that rod was out, it was way easier.
0: Was it that people didn't believe you?
1: Yeah.
0: What do you think was going on? Why the time frame?
1: It was people didn't believe me. It was people didn't understand and thought I was, honestly, I thought I was lying about what I was talking about and what was going on.
0: Okay. And somebody's listening and somebody eventually does. So asking for a second opinion is a valuable
1: Huge.
0: Thing to do when you're out there. Great advice for people out there. Was there a moment when you realized you needed a different direction?
1: Yeah. So I was at one physiotherapist, and we had just gone so far and almost to the point where she couldn't bring me anymore. She didn't have any more of the tools to bring me farther. So that's when I went searching, and I went on the internet, and that's when I found Leading Edge, which was by my house. And I phoned, and Justin answered, and I explained to him what was going on and kind of my situation. And he said, just come by and come take a chat, and we'll see what we can do from here. And from that point on was the best decision of my life.
0: We're talking to Andre Goulet. He's sharing his experience, his story, having had now multiple surgeries. If you've been following the show, started with a significant fracture, turned into a slow recovery because of some changes and other injuries that were involved in there, an ACL injury, the anterior cruciate ligament, a key ligament in your knee that provides stability. And when it's not functioning well, some people can go well without it, quite frankly, but some it can make a huge impact on their ability to balance, their ability to have a pain-free knee. And then on top of that, there's some movement of that internal fixation that led him to have another surgery. So now we have an individual who's gone through multiple surgeries. Each surgery sets you back a little bit. While it's moving you forward in your recovery, like it has in Andre's, it also sets you back your opportunity to get stronger, to get the range of motion, emotionally stressed. Like, let's look big picture. All of those things take their toll. You kind of come into an environment. How is it different? How did you talk about the actual environment for a moment?
1: So you come into Leading Edge, and it's just the openness, the environment, the happiness, when you see Justin for the first time and he is smiling ear to ear and,
0: yeah,
1: and ready to welcome you in, and just the excitement is just, I was so happy to be there. I couldn't wait to start my journey there, honestly.
0: Like, tip to everybody out there in the medical profession, your attitude, how you are, the smile on your face, the approach you have to a patient, the opportunity. I'm not here to preach. I'm just telling you, 25 years of doing this, you have as big of impact on a patient's recovery just in how you are, as much as you do through your skills, your knowledge, or anything else that you bring to the table. It's really important, I think, for people to understand that. Built into an environment, it can make a huge difference. Let's talk about that. How about the technologies that you got to experience?
1: That was the biggest difference in all, honestly. Like I said, I was at the physio before, and I can only go so far. And when I got to Leading Edge, and they told me I was able to go into a pool and be able to do physio in a pool, I was like, I had no idea what they were even talking about. The first time I ever got to go in the pool, and my physiotherapist at the time, Andrew, told me to stand up and put some weight on it. I was so scared, and I did it. And when I did it, I was like, I can do it. And the smile it put on my face, knowing that there is a sight and there is an end in sight here and I can get there, was massive to me.
0: Okay, let's take people through that have never would ever consider being in a pool for their rehab.
1: Yes.
0: Share with them what you experienced when you were in the pool so that they might think of doing this in their area, wherever they are in Canada, accessing water as a form of treatment.
1: Oh, I really, really hope people really understand that. It's so important. If it was not for the pool, I probably wouldn't be as strong as I am today and I wouldn't have been able to have the recovery I did. So when I got into the pool, I mean, it's just a chest deep pool and you're weightless. You can do pretty much whatever you want. You can stand, you can swim, you can do everything and it doesn't hurt no more. It's amazing, honestly.
0: Andre talked about a whole bunch of different things. He used words like you can swim, you feel weightless. Buoyancy plays a huge role. So when you're in water, it reduces your weight by about the amount that you're in the water. So if you're chest high, it's about 75% reduced. If you're waist high, it's about 50%. The science isn't exact on that, but it's pretty close. Now, you can imagine somebody where gravity itself and the weight on a limb is what is scaring them or is causing them discomfort, and you reduce that and you give them the opportunity to move in a fluid, pardon the pun, kind of motion or in a fluid environment, and then add resistance of the water, because the water itself, although the buoyancy is helping, it also is resisting you. There's a resistance factor of the water. Then on top of that, there's a compressive factor of the water. We call hydrostatic pressure, that pressure around a joint, the knee, the ankle, the hip, the back. Remember also for Andre, his injury was in his leg, but the rest of his body was paying the price. When we come back after the break, we're going to talk a little bit more about his rehab journey and some tips he might have for all of you who are facing these kind of catastrophic injuries out there. Let's talk more. I'm Grant Fedoruk. This is Life Shouldn't Hurt on the Chorus Radio Network.
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0: Facing a catastrophic injury is not what any of us want to do when we wake up and go to work, or when we wake up and go to enjoy a day that's in front of us, but it can happen. And sadly, when it does, you're faced with kind of having to gather yourself up and get over those obstacles and barriers that are going to be in front of you. And having somebody like Andre Goulet, who's joining us today, share his story and opportunities, options, and I would say perseverance, and then on top of it, his kind of zest for having gotten through it, I think can be inspiring for a lot of people out there who are facing the same challenges, which is exactly why we're doing this show. Andre just left before the break talking about his experience in the pool, having access to the pool when he was having difficulty and fear, I would say, even around putting weight on his leg. And yes, we are talking about an experience in one of our facilities, but you can access aquatic therapy in different ways. And if you can't access somebody who's got expertise in that area, you can still go to a pool, and there are ways for you to work with your experts around you and enjoy the same benefits that he did. Now, Andre, you're now in the pool. You're going through some progress. You're on the right path. You're feeling like things are going well. I'll let you take it from there. What was next?
1: So yeah, after the pool, we would do. I was at physio 3 times a week, which was lots. But after the pool, I would do.
0: Physio became a full time job almost.
1: Yep, it was a full time job for me. It was. Mm-hmm. So I would do pool once a week, and then the other 2 times a week, I would do land. And when I would on land, I would go on the treadmill called the Alter G.
0: Describe that. It's our zero gravity treadmills.
1: It was amazing. So you could get on there and literally feel absolutely weightless. And actually, I could put weight and feel like I was running again without even really putting any weight on it. And that feeling of being able to, I think I can actually walk again, was such a big mindset. Like, it pushed me forward, actually.
0: The power of optimism, the power of hope, the power of success.
1: Yeah, exactly.
0: Right? Being able
1: to
0: do something, even though you probably, like, I don't know what weight they started you at. I wasn't there, Andre, but it might have been like 25% of your body weight. But then you're able to do 30% of your body weight, 40%. You see progress.
1: Exactly.
0: So for those of you that are out there, set little goals for yourselves. Achieve things along the way. When you set a goal, and maybe it's just getting out of the bed in the morning and getting over to the counter, you know, on your own. But when you set little goals and you see those achievements, they make a huge difference. Now, you were in the gym as well, so I got to believe you had a bunch of other exercises.
1: Yes.
0: At this point, was pain still there?
1: Pain is huge still there. And even to this day, it has still not gone away, but
0: okay.
1: You have to keep pushing through and understand that the journey is a long one. It's not going to happen tomorrow. It's not going to happen the next day, but you just got to keep pushing forward, and no matter what, never, ever, ever give up. And those land days were not easy some days. Pushing some of those weights were not easy. The tears were falling some days, but everybody around that facility helped me so much, push me forward. You can do it, Andre. You can do it. And that never give up attitude is why I'm sitting here today.
0: What helped you stay motivated?
1: You know what? My kids was the biggest thing.
0: Yeah.
1: Wanting to be able to do and show them that no matter what happens, you can make it. And honestly, Justin was one of my biggest motivators, telling me no matter what, Andre, keep going. There is an end in sight.
0: What do you wish you'd known earlier in your recovery?
1: I wish I would have known that there is an end to sight. I wish I would have known that one day I could get better. It was so hard to be able to tell myself and everybody else tell me, like, Andre, you will get there. You will get there.
0: Yeah.
1: You never think you're going to get there. And you will get there. I promise you.
0: Yeah, and it's really interesting. It's a fine line for us as medical professionals in being realistic and giving people realistic expectations mm-hmm. and outcomes, and at the same time balancing that with not taking away their hope.
1: Exactly.
0: And so sitting down and having a frank conversation with you, I think was part of our early days.
1: Yes.
0: When I first met you.
1: Yes.
0: And saying, okay, well, here's where I think we can get to.
1: Yep.
0: Right? And that was before Andre, interestingly enough, I don't know the answer to this question at all, but when we met, you were somewhere else. It wasn't even me. You continued your rehab and chose to come to Leading Edge not because of anything that I did or said.
1: No, not because of anything anybody said. I decided that, honestly, it was right by my house is why I decided to go there, truthfully. And then after talking to Justin on the phone, that's what changed the whole perspective of it. Talking to him on the phone, telling him he will do it and he will help me was the biggest difference.
0: We play a role with working with the surgeons and helping them to kind of guide the rehab process. And it doesn't always mean, in fact, most of the time when somebody's already seeing another professional, we're supporting that and providing information, mm-hmm. which is why it wasn't me saying, just to frame that for people out there, they're kind of probably wondering, well, Grant, why didn't you just tell them to go downstairs? Well, because my job when I'm working with them is to just basically support them in their in where they're at.
1: Exactly.
0: And that's what we were doing. So the fact that you chose to kind of come back and it made an impact, that's fantastic. I love that part of the story. But it's still you.
1: Yes.
0: I mean, you are the one that moved things forward. You are the one that believed in yourself. Yes, we were there helping. Tell us, if you got a tip for somebody out there, let's talk about an actual physical one. You mm-hmm. know, they're kind of struggling with putting weight. How did you get yourself to do that?
1: You know, honestly, it was big mindset. It was a big mindset thing to just continue to try no matter what, no matter how hard it was, how much pain I was in, to continue to try. And honestly, just never, ever give up on myself. I have a father who was honestly burnt 70% of his body, and that was a big reason to be where I'm at today. He showed me that when I was a young kid to keep persevering, and no matter what, you will make it in life.
0: How's this experience changed you?
1: It's changed me a completely different person. I see life differently now. I look at life differently now. I understand that things ain't going to happen overnight anymore. That's a big one.
0: We all want it today or tomorrow.
1: We do.
0: You want your recovery tomorrow. Yeah. And especially when you're going through that amount of pain, you sometimes wonder, can I get through it?
1: Yeah.
0: You did.
1: I did. And I did it with zero medications. I did it all.
0: Oh, wow.
1: Yeah. I did it all naturally and just.
0: And how do you deal with today? Like today, you've still got some discomfort.
1: Yeah, I do. I got discomfort, but I keep going no matter what. Like I was just telling Grant earlier here that I was out skating yesterday at Victoria Park for the first time in 3 years. And I was almost crying when I was sitting there with my kid doing it because doctors told me I'd never walk and told me I'd never be off crutches or a cane ever in my life. And here I am today. So
0: what are some other things you did that you didn't think you'd be doing?
1: So, well, after my rod got taken out of my leg, I looked at Justin and I said, my goal is in 1 year, I will climb a mountain with my best friend. And this October, I went to Jasper and I climbed a mountain with my best friend.
0: What mountain?
1: It was just Old Fort Point in Jasper. So
0: good,
1: it wasn't a
0: you.
1: Big one, but
0: yep.
1: it was hard and I did it, you know. And
0: it's not just a metaphor. You actually did it.
1: I did it. I really did it. And I had to go back. I went back to Leading Edge and I showed Justin the picture. I said, look, here's the peak. I did it. And he almost cried himself because he was so proud of me, you know. It's been a journey. And honestly, that journey, please, everyone out there, never, ever give up. Please keep going.
0: I don't even think I need to ask you for last words, because if there are last words, that's probably them. Keep moving. Keep going. I can't thank you enough for being a part of the show, for you sharing your story with such honesty, what you've walked us through, the injury, the setbacks, the slow progress and eventual breakthroughs. It's exactly why we created Life Shouldn't Hurt. Your journey reminds us that pain's universal, but so is resilience.
1: Yes, it is.
0: It's there. And when people hear stories like yours, they're reminded that they're not alone. Healing's possible, that the right support can change everything. To our listeners, if you're facing your own journey or health challenge, I hope Andre's story gives you the courage to keep going, to ask for help, second opinions, and to believe in the possibility of better days ahead, because life shouldn't hurt. When it does, you don't have to face it alone. Find those people. Search them out. They're around you.
1: They're
0: your family a lot of times. They're your social network.
1: And reach out.
0: Don't be afraid.
1: Don't be afraid.
0: Thanks, Andre, for being a part of the show. And everybody out there, hey, you can do it too. I'm Grant Fedorek. This is Life Shouldn't Hurt. Sometimes it does, but it shouldn't, on the Chorus Radio Network.
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20: From the National Newsroom of the Canadian Press, I'm Hannah Stoles. Prime Minister Mark Carney is heading to Europe for his first face-to-face meeting with new British Prime Minister Andy Burnham. The two leaders are expected to discuss Canada-UK ties on defence, security, energy, artificial intelligence, and critical minerals. Carney will also address the European Parliament and attend the State of European Union address during the 3-day trip. The visit comes as Canada looks to strengthen ties with Europe, while relations with the US remain strained. During a visit to Ireland today, U.S. President Donald Trump was asked about the trade relationship with Mexico and Canada. This is in the wake of the breakdown of trade talks with Canada and the hiking of tariffs by President Trump on Canadian goods and retaliatory tariffs by Canada on American products.
14: We're going to have a great relationship with Mexico. We actually have a good one with Canada, but the United States has been ripped off for 50 years by Canada. We don't need their product, and they need our product.
20: He says he expects that the U.S. and Canada would reach an agreement soon. Alberta Premier Daniel Smith says it's unlikely her government will launch a new Crown Corporation to build out natural gas pipelines in the province. More from Canadian Press reporter John Kennedy.
21: Her comments follow a leaked report warning Alberta could lose major AI data center projects because the province's gas pipeline network is running short on capacity. Smith says she's been talking with TC Energy and other private companies about getting more gas to customers and creating more competition. She says there's enough interest from the private sector that the government likely won't need to build new infrastructure itself.
20: According to the report, the Crown Corporations would cost between $53.9 million and $162.6 million, while building a new major natural gas pipeline could have a price tag in the billions. A rare moment of alignment from some of the biggest names in the AI race, as Anthropic commits to slowing down development. ABC's Mike Dubowski reports.
22: Anthropic CEO Dario Amodei writes in a blog post that his company will be slowing down the pace of artificial intelligence development. He cites concerns related to cybersecurity and improvements in recursive self-improvement, where AI is used to train future versions of itself. Amodei says he wants to open up models to external regulators and establish industry safety standards. OpenAI CEO Sam Altman and XAI head Elon Musk have both signaled their support for the idea on social media. Mike Dubowski, ABC News.
20: It comes after an Anthropic researcher resigned this week, warning that the industry isn't doing enough to mitigate the risks of the technology. And Celine Dion is back for a full concert stage, drawing thousands of fans to Paris for her first major show in 6 years. The Quebec singer performed today, beginning a run of 16 sold-out shows in Paris this year. Dion canceled her 2020 tour and later revealed she had stiff person syndrome, but she made a triumphant return at the 2024 Paris Olympics. This is the Canadian Press. In sports, the Toronto Blue Jays had a 7-3 victory over the Baltimore Orioles. The victory, coupled with Cleveland's 4-3 loss at Minnesota, moved Toronto to a game back of the Guardians for the final wildcard spot in the American League. The Winnipeg Blue Bombers downed the Saskatchewan Roughriders 19-6 today. The win improves Winnipeg's record to 6-6 and makes up for a frustrating 32-26 loss in Regina last week. The Ottawa Red Blacks' miserable season isn't getting any better. The Toronto Argonauts earned a 26-23 win over Hard Luck Ottawa. The 0-12 Red Blacks not only remain winless this season, but suffered their 18th straight loss dating back to 2025. Free agent forward Chris Kreider has signed a one-year deal with the Montreal Canadiens. The 35-year-old had 22 goals and 28 assists for Anaheim last season. And Canada scored 5 points in the final 70 seconds of play to slip past China 66-62 at the Women's World Wheelchair Basketball Championship. From the Canadian Press, I'm Hannah Stoles.
23: It's November 1st, 1959. You could hear a pin drop. The crowd falls quiet. They're not holding on to dear breath with anticipation. Instead, it's fear and dread that's gripping them in place. Someone isn't getting up. On the ice, the team's star goaltender is struggling with the pain. He slowly gets up, skates to the locker room, leaving behind a crimson trail. His face has been shattered, and it isn't the first time. For most players, the story would end here. But not for this Montreal Canadian. Instead, he gets stitched up like he had so many times before. And when the nurse holds a mirror up to him, he winced at the image looking back at him. The blood was beginning to dry, his eye was swollen shut, and his nose was bent at an unnatural angle. Despite his injuries, he had a job to do. He had to finish the game. His team was counting on him, because there is no backup goalie available. Minutes later, he returns to the ice wearing something almost no NHL goaltender would dare to. The crowd stares, the opposing players laugh. But in that moment, the beat-up goalie changed hockey forever. I'm Craig Baird, and this is Canadian History X. This month, I'm sharing stories of icons from the original Six era, Today I bring you the quiet, inventive man who changed hockey forever with the courage to ignore tradition, challenge convention, and protect the face everyone else thought should remain exposed. This is Jacques Plante, the man behind the mask. The life of one of the greatest goalies in NHL history began on January 17, 1929 in a simple farmhouse near Montcalm, Quebec, when Palma and Xavier Plante welcomed him into the world. Not long after, the family